Toffler. Today, we're very pleased to be joined by the author of this important new book, Professor James Loeffler. He is Felix Posen Professor of Modern Jewish History at Johns Hopkins Loeffler. Today, we're very pleased to be joined by the author of this important new book, Professor James Loeffler. He is Felix Posen Professor of Modern Jewish History at Johns Hopkins University

0: politics, law, and culture. His writing has appeared in The Atlantic, The New York Times, The Washington Post, The Wall Street Journal, and The New Republic. Professor Loeffler, let's start with some basics about free speech in American law. Even the most ardent free speech advocates recognize that based on over 100 years of Supreme Court interpretation, while the First Amendment affords some of the most robust, uninhibited protection for free speech in the world, there are exceptions for obscenity, defamation, true threats, imminent incitement, and discrimination. But there is no categorical exception for hate speech. In your book, which I enjoyed immensely, you vividly describe how the Supreme Court, in a series of dramatic cases, has developed the modern framework of First Amendment law without criminalizing hate speech. Please discuss that history and explain to our listeners why American law affords protection for speech that many find hateful and offensive.
1: Absolutely, and thank you for this wonderful question, which gets to the heart of it. I am someone who is an historian of law, politics, and culture, and I was wondering, as I began to think about these issues in our current moment, why we don't have an exception for hate speech compared to so many other democracies. And as you mentioned, we have many other parts of the law which recognize things we can ban or things we can create exceptions for. But why no hate speech? So it turns out that there's a long, long history of debating this question, and this history involves a number of cases of anti-Semitism. The bottom line is that our courts have decided over the years the importance of freedom of expression for democratic society and preventing the government from having too much power over dissent and over just normal, rational, necessary expression is a reason not to ban hate speech. Even when we know it can be connected to the other things you've mentioned, right? Actual kinds of incitement, dangers of violence, discrimination. So this is a long-standing but slow-developing story. And one of the things that is striking is that anti-Semitism plays a large role in that story, larger, I think, than many of us have realized, in people thinking about what is the danger of hateful speech, but also what is the risk in illegalizing it, banning it. So that is basically the system we've developed with. The challenge is that none of this ever takes place in a vacuum. So we tend to think about the history of free speech only as protest that the government shuts down. But in point of fact, we're living in a moment which has parallels to other moments when there have been huge political or social divides, and there have been debates about what is just political speech and what is discriminatory or dangerous conduct. And so again and again, our courts have actually had to work through these issues, not only in terms of what the government can do to infringe on the rights of citizens, but also on how it will manage conflicts when it becomes intertwined with the civil rights struggle, intertwined with equal protection and those aspects of our law.
2: Professor, as you know, the U.S. is embroiled in a rancorous debate over anti-Semitism. What does anti-Semitism even mean? Is there a rise in it? Is anti-Semitism being conflated with criticism of Israel and its war in Gaza? What does exploring anti-Semitism through the lens of the First Amendment reveal about the American Jewish experience? And why are those two things so deeply intertwined?
1: Yeah, there is no doubt that we are in the midst of crisis when it comes to free speech in this country. There's also no doubt we're in the midst of an anti-Semitism crisis, which takes many different forms. As you mentioned, we are in the midst of an ongoing, terrible, intertwined series of wars in the Middle East, which is bringing all these issues to the fore. So I think what is important to remember is that critique of Israel is not by any nature anti-Semitic. You cannot say that critique of a government's actions is discriminatory. The issue becomes much more specific when it comes in a context of speech or actions or behaviors that can target a minority group in this society. And I think we spend probably

0: too much time thinking about statements made about in the abstract about Israel, about Gaza, some of which are hard-hitting but truthful statements, some of which are statements which will offend many people but are still protected speech, and not enough time focusing discreetly on the specific contexts where these legal cases actually play out and where you have the real hard questions. And those are often the workplace, the college campus, even the synagogue or church. These are the contexts in which we really have to work through these issues. So, but why is it that anti-Semitism becomes so central to it? So in thinking about this issue as an historian, I wanted to understand what we can learn from history about it. And I think it has to do not only with the strongly held opinions by those who support Israel and resist any criticism and try and tar it as anti-Semitism, and not only because of a terrible war and an incredible devastation in Gaza, which rightly pours forth outrage, but also because anti-Semitism is a particular kind of hatred which is connected to images of power, it's connected to conspiracy theories, it's connected and surfaces to moments in which societies are changing rapidly and going through a crisis about their key words that define who they are. So what I'm really suggesting is that behind the debates about what you can say and when an anti-Zionist position becomes a hateful anti-Semitic one, behind that are very, very often debates and images about power and about difference. There's a reason that today we're having these conversations, and it's not only because of the war, it's also because our society is changing. The words diversity and race and racism have become in themselves controversial words. That is a deeper process that happens. And when that happens, Jews, because of the complex Jewish identity, which is a distinctive kind of minority, becomes the place where everyone goes to argue about these issues. It's a particularly attractive and useful one because Jews are complicated and because they are a kind of community that straddles different categories in society. So all those deep factors I'm talking about bring this stuff together. It's sort of overdetermined. And we have a temptation to say we're going to sort of endlessly circle the question about what is hateful, what is not. I actually think our law and our courts do a pretty good job of determining when things are legal and when they're not. The problem is that we spend so much time playing these out outside of the courts or through government policies, which, as we've seen, many of which are simply unlawful.
1: Well, I'm sure by now listeners may already be thinking about the Skokie case. What is the legacy of the Skokie case when members of the neo-Nazi National Socialist Party of America tried to march in Skokie, Illinois, a suburb of Chicago with a large population of Holocaust survivors? When the ACLU represented the neo-Nazis and the Supreme Court sided with them on First Amendment grounds, it became perhaps the defining illustration in recent times of the tension between upholding American ideals in the hardest of cases and legislating against anti-Semitism. Nearly 50 years later, Professor, where does the Skokie case stand in the American conscience?
0: Skokie is fascinating because it's so central to how we think about our free speech norms and laws in this country. And yet it's also poorly remembered, even misremembered. It was a neo-Nazi protest. It was a clownish yet dangerous group of neo-Nazis who wanted to parade through what was said to be the largest group of Holocaust survivors in the United States at that time. But there are all kinds of things happening around Skokie. The ACLU was basically divided. There were many core leaders, especially in Chicago, who said, this is a no-brainer. We need to defend speech we hate. And that was an important step for them. But the rank-and-file membership was angry, and many rank-and-file members of the ACLU felt like, we don't have to take this case. Defending civil liberties doesn't mean we have to defend every expression of it. The other thing that was striking in Skokie was the very assertive agitation of the Holocaust survivors, who said, this is an inconsistency when it comes to what civil rights is supposed to be about. And this shouldn't be a situation in which we can simply say time, place, and manner restrictions don't apply. let them speak. What is also misremembered, of course, is the speech, the march. It never happens. They win in court, and the neo-Nazis decide, having won in court, to return to Chicago, where they had begun their agitation targeting black communities. So a lot of things aren't remembered. But in a bigger sense, you've asked me, where does the Skokie case stand in the American conscience? And I think for many people, it still represents the high water mark of when civil liberties could clearly state the importance of taking on the hardest cases and even the most disturbing ones in order to protect everyone. The challenge with it was such an outlier. Everyone hates the Nazis, and these people literally dressed up in Nazi uniforms. And so it was easy, and I stress this when I talk about Skokie, it was easier for Americans to say, this isn't American hate, this isn't American, politics, this is not about American hatred anyway, this is a foreign hatred, these people are channeling the Holocaust. And it was easy to say, we have the perfect victims, because these are literally Holocaust victims. It is much harder nowadays when we think about radical protest, because we are in a situation when we often have two sides to a protest. And that is something that we see, for instance, in college campuses, where you might have two minority groups who are impacted by the Israeli-Palestinian conflict and their supporters and advocates. And Skokie just doesn't fit that as well. So I think it's an important moment, but it doesn't really always fit the realities that we now live with when we talk about the challenge of balancing free speech against equality.
2: Professor, you wrote Exceptional Hatred during a moment when the Trump administration has used anti-Semitism as a pretext to target political enemies, pro-Palestinian protesters, and to advance restrictive immigration policies. How did that context shape the book? And what are the risks to the First Amendment and to the Jewish community itself when government attempts to suppress political speech about the conflict in the Middle East in the name of combating anti-Semitism?
0: I wrote this book in this context, and this context is one in which, as I said, we are in the midst of a free speech crisis and an anti-Semitism crisis. I do think that that is something that should be kept in focus, both sides of that, when we try and come up with solutions, when we wrestle with the question about what is acceptable and also what the law should do. The big picture, of course, is one in which the Trump administration has jumped in and said, we are here to stop anti-Semitism, but only anti-Semitism on the left, right? And that's a dangerous thing when it becomes politicized and people are selectively choosing the enemies they think are the ones they want to target. And by people, I mean administration officials. The other thing that's happened, of course, is that the selectivity has extended to a lack of due process. Every case I'm talking about in my book and in the long history of the debates and conflicts over free speech and anti-Semitism in America, every case had lawyers and courts involved working through and debating these issues about permits, about appeals, about legal procedure, civil liberties and civil rights. All these things were involved. By contrast, we're in a moment where by fiat and by policies that simply dispense with due process, the administration has said, we're going to somehow tackle this one version of anti-Semitic hatred. We've seen the consequences. They're really dire. They're not good for Jews, and they're not good for democracy. I say those things, and yet I also, in writing the book, wanted us to be able to wrestle with the big question, which is, how are we ultimately going to continue to balance freedom of expression with equal protection? We need both. Both remain parts of our law. And I do think the challenge in this moment is only to focus on the outrages and the exceptions and to say we have to hold the line. Meanwhile, discrimination continues around us. As I emphasize, it is not only restricted to Jews and Palestinian Americans. It is not only restricted to the Gaza debate in American society. It is also something that we see playing out with other immigrant communities, and it is something that we will see continue to play in our society. So I think what my hope is, we can use the anti-Semitism case to argue and think through these questions, but ultimately to say, if we have a strong commitment to freedom of speech and we care about civil rights, then we want the law to get it right. We see it's getting it wrong now, but history can help us think about what would be the right balance going forward for all of the cases that we know are still there of anti-Muslim discrimination on college campuses and anti-Jewish discrimination, of cases involving South Asian Americans and debates over Hindutva and caste, questions about China and Chinese Americans. These are all questions. And as I emphasize, as I have in this conversation, I emphasize it time and again, the anti-Semitism has some distinctive features about it, but I do not think we should exceptionalize it. I don't want it to be singled out for special treatment, either to be ignored or to be given a kind of special protection because it's politically convenient. It has to be seen as something which is part of a larger uniform approach to law and equality.
1: If you just tuned in, this is Law and Disorder. I'm Steve Rohde, co-host, along with Heidi Boghossian. Today we're speaking with Professor James Loeffler, the author of an impressive new book, Exceptional Hatred, Anti-Semitism and the Fight Over Free Speech in Modern America. The extremists Unite the Right events in Charlottesville in August 2017 loom over much of your book. You were actually teaching at the University of Virginia at the time. You testified as an expert witness in one of the trials. Despite right-wing rioters chanting, "Jews will not replace us," you write that the overt anti-Semitism of that weekend was largely absorbed in the postmortems into a generalized racism. Why was that the case, and how was the First Amendment tested before, during, and after Charlottesville?
0: Yes, thanks, Steve. That is such an interesting episode. As you mentioned, I was a professor teaching Jewish history at the University of Virginia in Charlottesville in 2017. And in a lot of ways, that shaped my thinking about this issue. I opened and closed the book talking about it. It did many things that we didn't even realize at the time. And I'll start by talking about this question of what happened to anti-Semitism and the politics of it. And then I'm going to say something about what it meant for the First Amendment and the law piece of it. One of the things that was very striking was how confusing it was for me and for many people who witnessed this hatred and wanted to know why people who came to Charlottesville claiming to be there to protect Confederate statues, talking about the Civil War, talking about immigration, talking about white pride, white supremacist ideas, how they somehow got from that into talking about the Holocaust and how they got to from that into chanting, "Jews will not replace us." What did that have to do, right, with slavery, with race? And as we've mentioned in our conversation today, one of the answers is they, in their minds, linked anti-Semitism to color-based racism. And they, in their minds, saw the Jews as an evil power behind many other evils and threats to white identity in America. And yet, after that incident, as people were trying to sort of pick up the pieces and figure out how do we repair, what are the ways in which we're going to say we're going to stand up to hate, there was a strange phenomenon in which anti-Semitism kind of disappeared. Some people just didn't even mention it when they talked about what the legacies were or what the harm had been. And others also said, well, it's important to talk about this, but really it's just about racism. Even more difficult was the way in which it was kind of treated through political lenses on the left and on the right. The right basically downplayed it. You may remember President Trump's infamous remarks, and basically wanted it to go away. Said, of course, we hate bad things, but didn't want to deal with the anti-Semitism. And then it flipped and decided to say, okay, actually, this is going to be a policy issue for us, but we're going to only focus, as I've said, on the left wing and the Middle East, and that's ties to that. On the progressive left, it proved to be a challenging moment for recognizing that Jews faced vulnerability and danger, given the way they were often imagined as people of great privilege, as white, as not a minority of color. And there were debates that emerged pretty quickly also in Charlottesville about Palestine and Israel, and about how Jews should be thought of as allies in civil rights activity if there was this still raging debate, and this is before October 7th, 2023, and yet there was this debate about Zionism and where it fits into American politics. So a lot of those things really tested the community and tested American society. And a lot of people struggled to see how to put Jews into this conversation about fighting hatred and about what to do about hate speech. Now, I've talked about that a little bit as a phenomenon of what I call kind of blind spots. But there was another blind spot, and that had to do with the law. I found it fascinating and disturbing to realize that there were laws on the books in the state of Virginia that could have been used to stop marches using torch-lit objects, which is to say flaming torches, as an act of illegal, unlawful intimidation without violating the First Amendment. That law actually grew out of a very famous First Amendment case involving cross-burning. And the Supreme Court had ruled on that, and the state of Virginia had devised a version of its law which was content-neutral, but proscribed the use of burning objects to intimidate people and cause them to fear for loss of life. So there were burning objects in Charlottesville on the Friday night that started that awful weekend. But nobody thought to invoke that law to try and get a court order to stop that from happening. And so that was a missed opportunity, not so much about what, you know, the impossibility of stopping certain types of unlawful and dangerous assembly, but actually using the laws we have. And I think one thing I learned from that moment is that it behooves us, those of us who work and run in institutions like colleges and elsewhere, to really learn the law and be transparent and consistent about it. That moment was kind of one in which we saw a glimpse of what would happen with protests on campuses after October 7th, where many times university leaders didn't seem to know actually what their own policies were. And that only made things more difficult for students who wanted to protest legitimately and students who felt they were facing harm and discrimination. And there was some scrambling in many cases to kind of say, well, this law applies or this law doesn't apply. And there wasn't enough just going back to saying, well, what are our principles about freedom of expression and what are our policies and what is law in this city or this state that does help us to decide how we treat this. So Charlottesville had kind of a larger legacy. I'll mention one more thing about it. We talked earlier in our conversation about the ACLU and Skokie. And Skokie kind of set the frame for Charlottesville in many ways. This idea that, well, ultimately, you have a bunch of relatively harmless protesters, however extreme their ideas may be, who are coming to town, and therefore this is a repeat of it. But as we learned in Charlottesville, many of those protesters were planning violence, and many of them came equipped to commit acts of violence and did so. So it was not the perfect parallel to Skokie, and I think it kind of clouded some of the thinking. In the aftermath of Charlottesville, the ACLU decided to change its policies about which clients it would take and which cases it would take to make a distinction. Precisely because of this issue of weapons and violence. And it was a recognition by the ACLU. It was criticized by some and lauded by others that maybe Skokie isn't the template for all subsequent conflicts that we face when it comes to the First Amendment. It was an important test, and I'm not sure we got it really right in Charlottesville, even as we need to continue to protect free speech and protest, even, you know, hateful protest. We have to be thinking about what the law actually does and then what we want it to do in every given situation.
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0: Yes, thank you so much, Heidi. 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You can look me up at the Johns Hopkins University, especially for those who want to learn more about the book and other times in which I'll be speaking about it across the country. You can find it at jamesleffler.com as well.
1: James, thank you so much for joining us today, for writing the book, I found it so illuminating and helpful to try to carve a path through these difficult issues. Thank you for being with us today on Law and Disorder.
0: It's been a pleasure. Thank you both.
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0: The 15th anniversary of Occupy Wall Street has just passed. That's when protesters occupied Zuccotti Park in New York City and sparked a global movement. Occupy also attracted significant government surveillance. Documents later obtained through FOIA showed that the Department of Homeland Security monitored the movement and circulated intelligence to the private sector about Occupy activists. That history raises a question that goes well beyond protest movements. How do attorneys protect confidential communications in a world where so much of their work is digital? And how do the rest of us do that as well? Confidentiality is a professional responsibility for lawyers. They handle information that can affect a client's freedom, finances, safety, and legal strategy. Yet too many are not trained to think about the technology they use in terms of protecting that confidentiality. Joining us today is Jonathan Stribling Uss, a New York City lawyer and digital security consultant. He founded and directs Constitutional Communications, a group that supports nonprofits in information security. Jonathan previously served as a Mozilla and Ford Foundation Media and Democracy Fund Technologist Fellow at the New York Civil Liberties Union. He's trained hundreds of attorneys in cybersecurity and ethics. Jonathan, welcome to Law and Disorder.
1: Thank you so much for having me, Heidi.
0: As we all know, attorneys have a professional and an ethical obligation to protect confidential client information. What does that obligation mean in practical terms when so much of our communications now happen electronically?
1: Well, that's a great question. And I think it's really true that the lawyer's duty of confidentiality is considered the most sacred duty of all legally recognized privileges. That's something the Supreme Court has been pretty clear about. And we have formal rules in New York State, the model rules of ethical conduct, that Rule 1.6 specifically states a lawyer shall make reasonable efforts to prevent the inadvertent or unauthorized disclosure of information relating to the representation of a client. So that's the general outline. But in terms of what that means for our increasingly cyber-connected world, we've had some formal opinions about this, but really we haven't seen enough from the Bar Association explicitly outlining how attorneys are supposed to practice in order to uphold these guidance. And I think this is something where we need more participation from clients and taxpayers to really make this something that becomes a bigger issue for attorneys.
2: Jonathan, what are some of the biggest misconceptions you encounter when you're training attorneys on this issue? What are some of the common security mistakes they make?
1: So I think it's a huge area where there's a lot more reporting that needs to be happening. And a lot of the actual hard information about the issues around digital security relating to attorneys is not being released by either the data breach reports that attorneys are required to file to the New York Attorney General, Letitia James, right? But we're not seeing those. They're filed under seal. They're not required to be public. And so you're having a situation where cybersecurity professionals, 39% of law firms are reporting they have had a breach in the last year, and yet we're only seeing a couple of those breaches actually reported in the media or known even to attorneys. Letitia James, our attorney general here in New York State, has been good about actually going after law firms who are reporting breaches. So we've seen in the past 3 or 4 years, the attorney general has announced settlements for multiple data breaches from law firms and insurers and health companies, but we are not seeing actual reporting on what the details are that led to that. So we're having a hard time assessing the risks that are involved to attorneys. I can give you a specific example, though. Millard v. Doran, which is a case from 2019, so it's a little older, but it's something where, again, we had an attorney who was using an old AOL account to do real estate transactions. They attempted to purchase a house for a client for $1.9 million. The folks that were involved with it, Miller and Doran, are the case site. And actually, what we saw was that the home was sold for $1.9 million. The attorney had an old AOL email account. That account was not secured. They sent the wire transfer information to the wrong account because of the lack of security surrounding their email. That meant that they were liable for the full $1.9 million that had been held in trust for the client. Their cybersecurity insurance would not have covered that amount, and it is something that is a big misconception about cybersecurity insurance when it comes to small firms and medium firms especially. Cybersecurity insurance often has a rider or a way out of it for insurers that says that in the case of an attorney where you have or holding funds in trust, in the case of a real estate transaction, you are liable for the client's funds that you've held in trust. The insurers tend to not pay for that section. So there was a settlement in this case, so we don't know the full amount of the settlement because it was not disclosed, but it's clear that it is something that attorneys are having to pay out of pocket for at times, even when they have cybersecurity insurance.
0: Jonathan, you and I actually met years ago in person, as you know, we're both members of the National Lawyers Guild, to talk about the group you were forming, Constitutional Communications. We're so delighted to catch up with you years later. Tell our listeners what prompted you to create CONCOM and what does the organization do?
1: So Constitutional Communications is an organization that I started almost 10 years ago now. It's been a very exciting time to engage with both the law and cybersecurity issues, and to do that in a way that upholds international requirements around privacy and security. I've found the work around privacy and security is something that is critically important because of the need to fight corporate capture of both technology and the legal realm. And this was something that was particularly on my mind when I founded CONCOMS because of my work with Occupy Wall Street. I was part of the National Lawyers Guild, and I was helping with protest defense and watching the police interaction with protesters at Occupy Wall Street, and happened to be at one of the major marches where the police seemed to have escorted us onto the bridge, into Brooklyn Bridge, and then suddenly surrounded 700 folks. And because I was there with the protesters, they arrested me as well as a whole number of other people. That arrest is what sparked all of the encampments. The day after that, you had 700 encampments around the country. And that is something that really made the Occupy Wall Street movement become a national phenomenon. That's where I really took the inspiration for the need to protect protesters and stay with them through all of the legal ramifications of standing up against corporate power, like what the Occupy movement stood for.
0: You know, Jonathan, when you mention Occupy Wall Street, we've got to raise the point that the Department of Homeland Security was actively monitoring that movement even before the first meeting they had in Tompkins Square Park, because I was at that meeting. Well, we know that helped basically destroy the movement after their constant surveillance. Were you aware of that?
1: That's a really important point, and I think it is true that much of the Occupy Wall Street movement was viewed as a threat by the advisories being sent out by the Department of Homeland Security. This is through the fusion centers and through filtered down to local police departments around the country. We know that because of FOIA, and we also know that because of massive leaks that we've seen coming out of the Department of Homeland Security, in particular the fusion centers, back 4 years ago. And consistently, totally peaceful protests were talked about as though they were encouraging violent actors to be anti-law enforcement. That's the way that the department talked about them at the time. That's the way that the current administration speaks about protest in much more strident terms, in terms of calling anti-fascist organizing terrorism. And this is a through line that we've seen become more and more pernicious since the time of Occupy Wall Street, but it has not changed and it has not gone away.
2: Jonathan, how does having your legal background change the way you approach digital security compared with someone who simply comes at it from a purely technical cybersecurity background?
1: It's a fun and interesting mishmash to see both the constitutional, the data privacy, and the technical requirements that you have to think through to deal with digital security from a legal perspective. But the biggest thing to recognize, and that has been an inspiration in the work that I do, is that within cybersecurity, there are laws that go beyond even what the Constitution pushes for, but match with what we would hope to see in constitutional litigation. In particular, laws of math that protect the data that we work with every day. So being an attorney, I can see how those laws are critical for moving forward into the future if we're going to be using so much digital technology for legal matters. And the laws of math in this case are what protect encryption and security, and that's something that we've pushed for with constitutional communications consistently. With CONCOMS, we are often really working to support organizations who are targeted for their political organizing. NLG has done this on the legal realm. We attempt to follow in those footsteps by doing it in the digital realm, ensuring that you can have confidence that your communications are not going to be monitored while they're being sent or even while they're on your device.
0: Jonathan, does protecting attorney-client confidentiality require attorneys to think differently when their clients are activists, journalists, whistleblowers, undocumented people, or others who are already targets of government surveillance?
1: That's a great question, and it is very true that fundamentally, from the ethics perspectives in New York State requirements, attorneys have to follow clients' guidance around how they're upholding the confidentiality requirements. So this is a baseline sentiment within the ethics for attorneys in New York State. So if a client is asking an attorney to use a certain security measure, that is something that ethically the attorney should do. That often isn't something that attorneys are well educated about, and often we have a conflict where attorneys feel that a client's request may be too onerous or difficult. The reality, though, at this point is that many digital security baseline practices are actually cheaper and easier than any alternative. So, for example, the use of Signal, which many clients ask for, which is an end-to-end encrypted messaging app, is free and easy to use and much more secure than many of the attorney systems, like the one I mentioned earlier, the AOL email, for example, that was subject to that litigation. Those systems do not have the basic security properties that an app like Signal would have, which is why it is important for attorneys to use something like Signal when they're communicating with clients who are more political in this context.
2: Jonathan, what should people look for in a suspicious email or message? What are the warning signs that people tend to miss?
1: I think that's a very important question for attorneys in particular. I think that email as a medium has many security vulnerabilities that are difficult to update. And in the biggest thing that's important for most communication, especially things like wire transfers or moving client funds, is ensuring that it's going to the person you think it's going to, which is called authentication. That's difficult with email. You can check the email to see if it's someone you've communicated with in the past, if the headers have changed, or if there's a way in which you've set up a end-to-end encrypted communication beforehand. If you're using, say, Proton Mail, which is an email service that offers end-to-end encryption by default for its email, there's a blue checkbox that allows you to ensure that if the other person is using Proton Mail, it is actually going to the person you think it is. For email like Google, they don't offer that because they don't offer end-to-end encryption, which is really a reason to not use Gmail for attorney-client matters. And it is something where Gmail hasn't added that because they're more interested in monetizing your data than they are in providing security.
0: If you're just tuning in, I'm Heidi Boghossian with my co-host, Stephen Rohde. We're speaking with Jonathan Stribling Uss about cybersecurity for attorneys and clients. Well, Jonathan, I was going to ask when attorneys and others should use encrypted email or messaging, but I think you've implied the answer there. But I'm curious, are there situations where lawyers mistakenly assume something is secure just because it has a password or says encrypted?
1: Yeah, I think that's a really great follow-up and a way to think through this question, which is that unfortunately, many of the encryption protocols and overall standards that have been set around encryption in the U.S. have been undermined by the close relationship between standards bodies and the National Security Agency and the U.S.-based intelligence community. What we've seen be most effective in terms of creating secure cloud-based services have been what's called the BSI standards from the German security bodies, which actually require end-to-end encryption for cloud, which is something that we don't see often from U.S. providers. This is a big lack. In the U.S., most providers are certified by the ISO 27001 series standards. Those standards don't require end-to-end encryption. Because of the influence of the NSA, Microsoft, and Google in ensuring their business model of monetizing your data instead of ensuring your security, which is what the German standards have actually done by requiring that the client hold the encryption key to their own data. That's what we need to change, and that would help attorneys understand what security actually means, because the terms that are thrown around encryption often have no meaning in the real world and are just advertising jargon. Too often we see firms advertise things like that they have military-grade encryption. There is no such thing. The math on encryption is specific, but it's not graded by the military. They say bank-grade encryption. There is no such thing. There's no standards body that grades encryption. The ISO standards provide for the use of end-to-end encryption in certain areas, but they don't require them, which is where the German standards are actually much better because they require it for cloud services within Germany, and much of Europe has already integrated this.
0: Jonathan, the issues you raise are fascinating, especially the point about not publicly reporting the kinds of breaches that attorneys have gone through so others can learn from that information. Are there any public policy measures underway right now that our listeners should learn about, or any efforts in Congress to add more protections or mandates to attorneys in the profession?
1: Thank you for that. It is really important that we get people more involved in these issues. And in particular, Letitia James, the New York State Attorney General, has been good about going after some law firms and some health insurance agencies that have tried to cover up cybersecurity breaches or a lack of security on their part that led to a breach. And she has got some significant penalties for those actors. However, she's stated publicly that they received 4,000 breach notifications in, say, 2024. Those have never been followed up on in terms of what are the actual breaches that are occurring. Those are all held by the Attorney General's office, and they're not made public. And this deprives the public of understanding how insecure most attorneys and actually a lot of government systems actually are. Suffolk County on Long Island paid $25 million to clean up a cybersecurity breach where they were ransomwared starting in 2022. And they didn't learn from that experience by actually transitioning systems to end-to-end encrypted systems. Instead, they just hired more staff and kept on in the same direction. That's taxpayers' money that's being thrown at a problem that we've already solved. We could have a much better response for. And instead of actually seeing that, and that their own reporting on it has made it clear that there's a lot of learning that they could be doing. And that's something we need the average people in the public to get involved in and push back on legislators who are following bad leadership on this.
2: Jonathan, AI is now becoming part of legal work for good or ill. Lawyers are putting documents and questions into AI systems for research and drafting and analysis. What are the risks of all that?
1: So for attorneys, the risks of using AI inappropriately or irresponsibly are massive. In particular, first and foremost, sanctions for fake citations are something that hundreds of attorneys have been going through in the past couple years. Prosecutors, judges have all found that the citations that AI spits out are actually what they're calling hallucinations, and which is that they were wrong and they didn't check. So AI constantly will confidently make up things that are incorrect and they will seem plausible. The second thing that's actually more pernicious and more difficult about AI is the total theft of client and firm information because of a lack of privacy in the AI models that you're choosing to use. It's well known at this point from the lawsuits that the New York Times had started, as well as the Publishers Association, that in order to create the baseline models, ChatGPT and the other large-scale AI models that came out in 2020, 2021, what they did was actually take all of humanity's library, all of the actually pirate libraries, Library Genesis, LibGen in particular, and upload them to their tokenization machine, which was what the AI was, and turn them into AI tokens. They're claiming that's fair use, but the reality is that was theft of all of that intellectual property. That's how AI works. It tokenizes everything, and the company that controls that has given users no privacy protections over that. That's something that firms need to take seriously and not just become an appendage of a larger company because you just gave over all of your firm information to someone who's claiming they're going to do it faster than you, but really what they're going to do is eat your lunch. The final thing is what's called reverse centaurism. Everyone likes to be a centaur. We all like to believe that we could be riding on a giant horse and be running around very strong and very fast. That's what AI promises us. But the reality of what it delivers too often is that the horse is riding us. We are a reverse centaur. That's what we don't want to see happening to so many workers, like what is happening to Amazon workers, where they're controlled by total surveillance, forced to run around, not take bathroom breaks, and have to have no space to organize. This is what the future of AI could look like if people don't push back on the way that this sort of overbearing constant surveillance is weaponized against workers. Some ways to push back on that is to ensure that we have privacy protections in any AI that we use. So Proton, for example, Proton Mail has a Lumo, which is a privacy-preserving AI that doesn't tokenize the information in the same way and doesn't learn from it. Also confer.to is a service offered by the same people that created Signal that allows you to interact with AI without having to give over all of your private queries and questions ahead of time. Those are models that we need to pursue. The way that ChatGPT and the main AIs are going about this is destroying baseline privacy gains as well as intellectual property for hundreds of millions of people.
0: Oh, that's distressing, Jonathan. This has really been intriguing. We've run out of our allotted time. If you can let listeners know how to reach Constitutional Communications, but also, in a nutshell, what kind of educational services you provide.
1: Thank you. Yes, so Constitutional Communications, concoms.org, exists to help people and organizations provide security and privacy for their staff and for themselves. We offer trainings, digital security education, as well as audits and on-device malware scanning to ensure that employees and organizers' devices are not being targeted by spyware or malware. This is something that we've offered for 10 years for hundreds of firms, nonprofits, and community organizations. And we'd love to work with groups around the country who either need to get more information about how their devices are functioning or want to come up with a security plan and a security audit that can keep them safe into the long term.
0: Well, Jonathan, it's been really a pleasure to have you on Law and Disorder. And given some of the things you just mentioned about AI, we'd love to chat again in the future more in depth on that topic. So we appreciate your work. And thank you so much for being on Law and Disorder.
1: Thank you so much for having me. It's been great.
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2: An injury to one is an injury to all.
3: This powerful notion is long overdue in the United States. The notion that our collective liberation is what is going to save us, that our liberation is bound up with everyone else's liberation, is an antidote to the individualist mindset that has marked American culture right from its origin. This false notion and really destructive notion that each of us are heroic individuals whose successes depend on our own actions and that we pull ourselves up by our bootstraps and make our own destiny. Never mind that we are standing on the shoulders of others or walking on the paths paved by others or using infrastructure that we have all contributed towards building. Never mind any of that. We are self-made. And of course, those are all myths.
2: That's Anali Kolhatkar. We spend the hour with her talking about her timely book, Breaking Ice, Community Defense Against State Terror and MAGA Fascism. 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On September 20th, 28-year-old Wilbur Rafael Garces Perez went out to work in Austin, Texas, delivering food for DoorDash. He ended up shot in the back by an ICE officer. Garces Perez is Venezuelan. His attorneys say he entered the U.S. legally, applied for asylum, and had a valid work permit. Immigration agents pursued his car, and an officer shot him after he stopped. He was taken to a hospital, then transferred into ICE custody with a bullet still lodged near his spine. His attorneys say he did not receive the medical care he needed. But what happened to Garces Perez raises questions that go far beyond one ICE encounter in Texas. What happens to constitutional protections when masked federal agents can detain people on the street? And what can ordinary people do when their neighbor questions that go far beyond one ICE encounter in Texas? What happens to constitutional protections when masked federal agents can detain people on the street? And what can ordinary people do when their neighbors are targeted by the power?

0: and executive producer of Rising Up with Sonali, and the author of several previous books, including Talking About Abolition and Rising Up. In Breaking Ice, she reports on communities across the country that have organized to defend their immigrant neighbors. They've created rapid response networks and community patrols. They've documented ICE operations with cell phones and dash cams. They've brought groceries to families afraid to leave their homes, driven children to school, and raised money for rent when a breadwinner has been detained. Kolhatkar argues that these aren't simply acts of charity. They're forms of resistance rooted in a larger idea of mutual aid and collective power. And she connects a struggle over immigration to something larger still, the rights of workers, the history of Black resistance to state violence, and the question of how democratic power is exercised from the bottom up. I spoke with Sonali Kolhatkar recently about Breaking Ice and about what these communities can teach all of us. Let's listen now. Sonali Kolhatkar, welcome to Writer's Voice.
1: Thank you so much for having me.
0: This is a terrific book with lots of wonderful stories, and I think storytelling is also part of what you say is so important in talking about Breaking Ice, Community Defense Against State Terror and MAGA Fascism. You begin Breaking Ice with immigration enforcement, but I think the question underneath the whole book seems to be much larger. Let's start with one of the big questions, and that is, who's entitled to belong? You bring up the trope, America is a land of immigrants, and yet it's a land that was based on importing people under conditions of slavery, of disempowering and taking the land of people who were here. Every new group of immigrants seems to suffer the same kind of discrimination and prejudice that the last one did until that fades away. And you yourself were born in a country where being born there was no birthright citizenship. You came to the U.S. on a student visa. So actually, I want to first ask you the personal question, how did your own experience of migration and belonging shape the way you approached this book?
1: Yeah, as you said, I've been a lifelong immigrant, which is kind of odd because I didn't go anywhere as an infant. I was born into a country that would never see me as a citizen. Most countries in this world have birthright citizenship. A few don't. And one of them is the United Arab Emirates. I was born in Dubai. And what I have realized over this past couple of years is that Donald Trump is seemingly trying to shape the United States in the model of the UAE, a country that doesn't have birthright citizenship, where actually the people who have full rights, who are citizens, are a small minority of the population. So it's minority rule, but there is no democracy. There is no freedom of speech. There is an exploited, very vulnerable labor population, many of whom are relegated into labor camps at the very bottom rung of the ladder. And then the sort of middle income immigrants just form the fabric of the country, but never truly belong, because at any point, if they say or do the wrong thing, can be kicked out of the country. That is the vision that Trump is promising for the United States. And that is what I left behind, very deliberately left behind. I was always uncomfortable with this notion that you could live in a country permanently as a guest and never actually feel safe. So this notion of who belongs and whether they are truly ever seen as part of a country is something that I felt very intimately, very personally my whole life. And it wasn't until 2009 that I got to be a citizen of this country. I had to sue the federal government, the Department of Homeland Security, because I was the lead plaintiff in a class action lawsuit, because I was caught in this dragnet that was the post 9/11 hysteria, racist hysteria, where George W. Bush, then president, had his government had essentially overseen thousands of people having their citizenship be delayed because of some vague notion of an FBI background check that we were all waiting to see complete.

0: completed, and that just never was completed. We were in limbo for years. And so me and thousands of others like me, with the help of the ACLU, sued the federal government and, you know, had to force them to give me my citizenship. So for a few glorious years, I felt like I belonged until 2016, when I remember waking up the day after Trump's first election and feeling once again like I was in a country where maybe I wouldn't belong. So yeah, this notion of belonging is something that you would think that if you live in a country that calls itself democratic, that by definition, everybody either belongs or has the chance to belong. So this country has had a sort of national schizophrenia from the time of its origin, from the time the Constitution was written, where they've grappled between having a nation, you know, multi-tiered nation with, you know, built on white supremacy, with white people on top and other people on the bottom kind of competing to get to the top, while at the same time claiming to be a country that's by and for everybody. Those two things aren't compatible. And over again, we see the terrible impacts of that incompatibility. And we're in a very low point right now.
1: You say that ICE should not be understood simply as an agency that's carrying out an extremely aggressive deportation campaign, but that you see it as the instrument of a much larger authoritarian project in which surveillance, detention, intimidation, and arbitrary state power that's used against undocumented immigrants now, and also many documented immigrants, can ultimately be turned against citizens as well. So what did you see in the course of reporting this, these two struggles, immigrant rights and democratic rights?
0: They are intimately connected. And this is something that people have a hard time, people who want desperately to believe that we live in a country where you have to have immigration laws. And so if you don't respect the immigration laws, you should be considered a criminal and kicked out. And we are a nation of laws, et cetera, et cetera. You see a lot of people kind of espousing this, and what they, you know, I think are now coming to realize is that you cannot have strict immigration enforcement of the kind we're seeing, especially, and democracy. Having one leads to the erosion of the other. And by that, I mean that the machinery that Trump has set up, by its definition, is violating due process rights. The Constitution, the Supreme Court for years affirmed again and again that the Constitution applies to everybody who is on U.S. soil, not U.S. citizens, but everybody who is on U.S. soil, meaning that even an immigrant who might be arrested has the right to due process. So the minute you ask somebody if they're a citizen or not, you have violated their due process rights by asking them that as a precursor to whether they should be locked up or not. And so this configuration of the Supreme Court has decided that it's okay to racially profile people in the course of immigration enforcement, because in Justice Kavanaugh's naive consideration, if they find out you're a citizen after they've detained you, they will simply let you go. Of course, we've seen case after case after case in the past few months prove him wrong. And so this idea that we can have harsh immigration enforcement while preserving democracy is a naive notion. We are seeing today a militia that is better funded than most armies in the world that is aimed squarely internally at us, we the people. And we should be asking ourselves why, when about an estimated 4% of the country's population is undocumented, why we have spent so much money on a militia to root out, detain, and deport 4% of the population. That is a small number. And we have stripped away food stamps and Medicaid and claimed there is no money for Medicare for All in order to do so. And that's because it's not really about 4% of the population. It's about a much larger percentage of the population. It's not just people without papers or people who might have committed a crime in their past and now are seeking to become citizens. It's about anybody who is not part of the MAGA agenda and anybody who's a person of color. And so this is a reshaping of the demographics of the country. It is an attempt to turn back the clock from 2000. And I trace the current chapter of immigration enforcement we're in to about 25 years ago. Obviously, it goes back to the origins of this country, but the latest chapter goes back to 25 years ago when the notion of immigration, immigrants as potential terrorists in waiting, emerged from the post 9/11 racist hysteria. And so, yeah, I think that it's really, really important for us to question that, because it, right before the September 11th attacks, we got the results of the 2000 census showing the largest jump in foreign-born population in the United States in history. And that caused a lot of panic. And they've been trying to turn back the clock on that for 25 years. And it's kind of too late. But that's what they're fighting against, the brownification of the country.
1: Say a little bit more, just briefly, about that. Why is it too late? What's different about this now in terms of creating the kind of heft of pushback that can succeed?
0: So, you know, the United States has gone back and forth in being a country that's friendly to immigrants and not being a country friendly to immigrants. So in moments when the United States had a little bit more orderliness in its immigration process than it does now, when some more doors were open than are now, people came looking for a better life. People like me, people like, you know, healthcare workers and nurses, physicians and doctors who were trained in other countries without being saddled by medical debt and came to the United States to share their medical talents with us, right? We have a shortage of doctors because it's so expensive to go to medical school here in the United States. And so we don't have as many native-born doctors. And so we have people from other countries who have been trained maybe in Europe or in their home countries. And then they want decent salaries because doctors get paid well here. And so they come here and we benefit from that, right? So we've had this country, we've had the doors of the country propped open a little bit over the course of its history, enough to immigrants, where immigrants have become enmeshed in our fabric. And nowhere is that more apparent than cities like LA, where I live, or Chicago or New York. But actually, it's becoming that way and has become that way even in rural America, in Maine, in Minnesota, in Georgia, in North Carolina. Immigrants are so deeply enmeshed into the fabric of the United States that today tacos are as American as hamburgers. And you have so many multi-generational mixed status families in Florida and California, right? Where you have children who are US citizens, aunts and uncles, mothers and grandfathers who might be green card holders or even all the way undocumented because just never bothered, you know, putting in the paperwork, etc. And these mixed status families will be torn apart. And, you know, Trump's goal is to tear them apart. You have enough immigrants here now where plenty of white Americans and US citizens are falling in love with and marrying non-white immigrants, right? Like my husband did with me. And our children are mixed race, you know? So that brownification is seeping in from our veins into the land here. And you know, the notion of who is white and who is not is also deeply difficult to define. There are plenty of Arabs whose skin tone might be lighter than yours, and plenty of Latinos as well, white Latinos. You wouldn't know they were Latino till you heard their name or maybe heard them speak. So are they white? Are they not white? Do they belong? Do they not belong? So there's no clear lines that we can draw anymore. And to have this immigration enforcement, this machinery, this ugly, harsh machinery, go after a part of the population that is so deeply embedded into the fabric of the United States is resulting in a ripping of the entire fabric of the country, right? We are literally cutting off our nose to spite our face.
1: Absolutely. In fact, one reason why people are talking more about Social Security going bankrupt now is because there's such a drop off in contributions to the Social Security Fund because so many immigrants have been deported. but I want to move on to some of the wonderful examples that you give in your book. One is Leonardo Martinez. ICE agents rammed his truck, arrested him while he was documenting their activity, but his dash cam footage contradicted the agent's version of what happened. What does his story tell us about why ordinary people armed with cell phones, cameras, and reliable information have become so important in confronting the state's power here?
0: Leonardo is such a fantastic example of what people realized over the past year they needed to do, which was our own government is turning on us with weapons and violating our rights. Who do we turn to if our government is hurting us? Local law enforcement, even if they weren't cooperating with ICE, weren't coming to our rescue. Well, that's a whole other story. They're part of the project of enforcement. City officials had their hands tied, really couldn't do very much about federal thugs coming in, masked agents coming in. And so people really came to the realization, nobody is coming to save us from this machinery. We have to do it ourselves. And so people organized, they banded together in very inspiring ways, in stories that really didn't make it into the headlines of our newspapers. They were told in bits and pieces and in you know, isolated incidents. And my goal with this book was to show the pattern, to show the bigger picture that this was happening all over the country. So Leonardo is in Ventura County, which is in Central California, just north of Los Angeles. And it's not very highly, you know, it's not very densely populated like LA. It is also immigrant heavy, however. And he and his, you know, just fellow citizens organized. They got together in groups. They realized their neighbors, their friends were getting carted off. And they came up with, you know, how they came up with ideas on how to confront nonviolently ICE agents. You know, they're not stupid. They're not going to confront armed men and women, mostly men. So they set up patrols, community patrols, where they would keep track of where ICE agents were staging operations and would follow them and would videotape them and came up with, you know, phone trees on if something happened to one of them, everybody would get alerted. You know, they had dash cams installed because if they weren't able to videotape, the cameras would capture. They were so smart and have been so smart about keeping track of what ICE agents were doing and then alerting their fellow residents. There's ICE around, stay at home. Something similar was playing out in LA where with bullhorns, when ICE agents showed up, people would, community activists would make loud announcements. If you are vulnerable, do not leave your home, go back into your home right now and close the door, lock the door. If you are not vulnerable, join us as we stand shoulder to shoulder, arms held with one another, and basically yell at these men and tell them to, you know, F off, tell them to go away. And it largely worked. It worked more often than I think we realized, knowing that they were being watched, and not just watched, but recorded, and having their license plates, their faces, their tactics videotaped and posted instantly to social media, really deterred them. So Leonardo, who's a U.S. citizen, was arrested. They claimed that he resisted and beat them up or fought back or whatever. None of that happened. They roughed him up. He had the wherewithal to insist on being taken to the hospital on his way to being taken to the detention center so that there would be some documentation of what was done to him. While he was being taken, his community stepped into action, mobilized, plastered social media with video and evidence of what had been done to him. And there was a huge to-do. He was taken all the way down to Los Angeles to the detention center. So a couple of hours drive. Was in for a few hours. They took him to a different place where immigrants were being held and eventually were forced to let him go. Now, by the way, federal investigators in a story that hasn't been, I didn't get a chance to tell in the book because it was more recent, federal investigators have targeted Leonardo Martinez, claiming that he is, you know, a potential terrorist kind of thing. Him and his fellow activists. So they've gone and they couldn't get him that way. So they've gone another way to get him. But he and his fellow activists were very, very effective last year in staving off ICE terror.
1: That's a great story. You talk about this concept of which he is such a good example as a community defense. But what struck me was that so much of it looks less like confrontation than ordinary acts of care, like groceries for a family whose breadwinner has been detained, rent money, childcare, rides to school, or the doctor. Why do you consider that kind of mutual aid part of the resistance itself rather than simply humanitarian assistance after the fact?
0: I think this notion that we depend on one another is an incredibly powerful notion. Because people realized nobody was coming to save them, they banded together. And I think in many parts of the country, people reactivated networks that had formed during the first Trump administration, during the COVID pandemic, during the 2020 racial justice uprising, during the kind of, like, for example, where I live, when we had the Eaton fire in Altadena, people came together and had like mutual aid networks built up. And so people reactivated existing networks, expanded them, strengthened them, and realized that they could move faster than government aid could, local government aid, for example, right? So in the wake of ICE raids, if families were left behind with, you know, main breadwinners were detained, and you had another spouse who was too scared to go out to work lest he or she be detained as well, and you had kids who needed to go to school, these would be families in absolute crisis. And so neighbors were coming together and helping out, crowdfunding for groceries, taking kids to school. This happened a lot in Minneapolis, and realizing that this family is part of our community, and if we don't stand up for them, nobody will. And we stand up for them because tomorrow they will stand up for us. And this powerful notion is long overdue in the United States. The notion that our collective liberation is what is going to save us, that our liberation is bound up with everyone else's liberation, is an antidote to the individualist mindset that has marked American culture right from its origin. This false notion and really destructive notion that each of us are heroic individuals whose successes depend on our own actions, and that we pull ourselves up by our bootstraps and make our own destiny, never mind that we are standing on the shoulders of others or walking on the paths paved by others or using infrastructure that we have all contributed towards building, never mind any of that. We are self-made. And of course, those are all myths that confirm or that keep, you know, building up this notion that capitalism is the way that everybody's going to be free and happy just by being selfish. It's, of course, the other way around. We have strength in numbers. When we live in communities that are deeply enmeshed, where when you tear one of us out of that community, the whole community is, you know, upset and will do what it needs to do to restore harmony. That's where our strength lies. And we have some aspects of that still in the country, right? We all pay into funds to have our children educated, right? Public schools, libraries. We understand that our collective resources help one another. But we also have so many other things we don't have, like Medicare for all. Like, we're all supposed to like figure out how to pay out of for our own care when we might be struck with cancer. If we don't have a job that offers us employee healthcare, we're out of luck. Like, that notion that you're, you know, looking out for yourself and no one's coming to help you has resulted in far too many Americans suffering and dying over the years. And so, yeah, I think this idea that mutual aid is part of how we resist attacks from the government, that is part of community defense. I hope this culture continues, spreads, seeps out into this desire to see our resources, us sharing our resources for everybody, because we all benefit when we help one another, right? We don't just live in a country where just one person, like Elon Musk or whatever, benefits.
1: and he benefits from all the rest of us.
0: Yes.
1: You know, there's also another wonderful story that shows how solidarity can build surprising connections. There's a story from the aftermath of the Eaton fire when a MAGA supporter ended up working alongside socialists, Democratic socialists, I assume, and immigrant rights activists who were helping their neighbors. Tell us about that experience and what it suggested to you about how solidarity can be created to bridge political divides.
0: Yeah, so that was in the interview I did with Pablo Alvarado, who is one of the leaders of the National Day Labor Organizing Network. And just a couple of miles from where I live and where the Eaton fire devastated and destroyed the community of Altadena is the Pasadena Job Center. The Pasadena Job Center is a project of the National Day Labor Organizing Network, and it's a place, a safe space where workers, whether they're documented or not, can get freelance gigs, right? Like small construction jobs or landscaping or whatever. With the help of the National Day Labor Organizing Network, they have a base wage level and are there to mediate in case employers decide to screw over workers. And so it's a way for, instead of standing at the street corner or on the Home Depot parking lot, you can go to the Pasadena Job Center and get jobs through there. And individuals looking to hire workers can go to the Pasadena Job Center and hire, you know, a worker for the day to come and build a fence around your yard. And everybody agrees to the wage, and it's safety for everybody. It also ensures quality skills. So what happened when the Eaton fire devastated Altadena was these workers were, it was early 2025. The Trump administration was coming in. They knew they were going to get attacked by ICE because he promised that. They also had, many of them, lost jobs because many of the people employing them had lost homes. Some of them had lost their own homes as well. And so these workers immediately decided to put their talents to use, their skills to use, and said, there's this huge need right here near where we live, where people are, you know, pushing through the rubble, have trees downed all into their yards. And the city can't move fast enough. We have chainsaws and trucks, and why don't we help? And so the Day Labor Network mobilized their workers and then put out a call for volunteers saying, we will train you if you come and help us clear the streets, clear people's backyards. And it happened in my own yard. We saw these trucks in my neighborhood. And they were young people, some of them like young white people who had driven in from Santa Monica. They were wearing masks. They had, you know, pitchforks and shovels and garbage bags and gloves. And they were going around neighbors asking, do you need your yard cleaned? Because the winds were still rushing. And we were all terrified that these downed trees would catch on fire and the existing homes would be burned. And so I remember saying yes, because I was like trying to figure out how to get my yard cleaned. But we were all had evacuated. And so this group of young people who had been trained by the Day Labor Organizing Network came in within like a half an hour, completely cleared out my yard so professionally. And, you know, Pablo tells a story of how he and others were clearing out like a public park area in Pasadena. And yeah, the story where after they were done, the MAGA hat wearing guy was hugging him and they were hanging out with the socialists and they were all realizing their common humanity. Now, I don't want to be naive to suggest that, you know, if we were all to sort of sit down and talk to one another, that we could have a better understanding. But there are people who can be won over, because over the past year and a half, I think a lot of Americans are realizing, in spite of this mass deportation effort, they were promised mass deportations would result in a better life for them, because somehow magically wages would go up and they would be able to afford groceries. And they're realizing not only has that not happened, the opposite has happened. Actually, things have gotten harder. There was just a study by the ACLU and AFL-CIO showing that mass deportations have resulted in more depressed wages because companies have not turned to Native-born Americans to offer jobs at higher wages. They've simply closed up shop. Construction companies have simply closed up shop and moved away. And Americans are suffering even more now. So I think there is, if we can start really talking to one another, bringing ourselves, you know, bringing people into the fold, we are seeing the sea change. Public opinion has shifted dramatically on immigration enforcement, completely shifted. And so, yeah, there's some potential there, I hope, for us to find our common humanity.
1: Sonali Kolhatkar, stay tuned for more of our conversation about breaking ice after the break. 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Let's get back to my conversation with Sonali Kolhatkar about her book, Breaking Ice. You mentioned labor, and your book shifts at a certain point to expands from immigrant rights into labor rights. Christine Neumann Ortiz talks about A Day Without Immigrants and Workers, which I remember well. That was a national kind of strike to make clear how dependent we are on immigrants in our communities. And David Huerta, who is with SEIU, I believe, makes the point that immigrants are workers first and immigrants second. And just today, the Hyundai battery plant workers who were caught up in this raid, the South Korean workers, have sued the U.S. government for a slew of harms, as we're talking today. What do these stories reveal about the relationship between immigration enforcement and the vulnerability of workers in general? And what might change if organized labor treated immigrant rights as fundamental to the labor struggle itself?
0: Yeah, David Huerta is head of the SEIU in California, and he, in June of 2025, when he was speaking out in defense of an immigrant worker who was being targeted by ICE, was himself brutalized, thrown to the curb, hurt his head, arrested and detained for 3 days. And what ICE didn't realize when they did that was they kind of woke us, you know, this massive and provoked a massive response in LA. LA is an organized labor town. We have, you know, union teachers, union, you know, writers and actors and directors in Hollywood. We have union members who are, you know, our janitorial workers are unionized, grocery workers unionized. And so what happened was that the day after he was arrested, a massive outpouring, a huge showing of immigrant, of union workers happened in downtown LA. I was there. I took my camera and interviewed people. And then a few days later, Huerta was released. And a few months after that, I had the chance to speak with him at Netroots Nation in New Orleans about his experience. And he made one really important point, which is that this is the great civil rights issue of our time, that immigrant rights are the civil rights issue of our time. And I'm so glad that he put it in those terms. It's not just that immigrants are workers first and foremost. Immigrants are humans first and foremost, right? We are just humans. And I have to keep bringing this idea up because it's so important. I didn't come up with the idea, but it's an important reminder that borders are imaginary and people are real. Borders are imaginary. People are real. Your rights don't magically become your being doesn't magically become less vulnerable or more inviting of harm when you step on one side of the border or another. It shouldn't be that way, right? On these arbitrary lines that have been drawn on maps. And so I think it's very important for us to realize that this country needs immigrants actually more than immigrants need us, right? We rely on immigrants for so much. We rely on immigrant labor for construction, agriculture, healthcare, et cetera, and on and on and on. Home healthcare. We have a population that's aging, that is living longer than ever. And who is there to take care of them? Home healthcare workers, nursing home workers, disproportionately immigrant. They're doing the difficult work of elder care. They're doing the really difficult work of child care. Child care workers, disproportionately immigrant women of color, right? And so when you create a situation where this immigrant labor class is vulnerable, them living in fear doesn't make it good for all of us. It actually hurts all of us, because if we can't count on them having their rights, then we, all our rights are in jeopardy. And so especially to those people who say the nativist, who say immigrants' labor depresses wages, immigrants aren't setting wage scales. Corporations are depressing wages. They know, immigrants aren't saying, oh, no, please don't pay me $17 an hour. I'm an immigrant. I'll take $5 an hour. They're not the ones saying that. So if you're worried about wages being depressed by immigrants, let's all work together to raise the minimum wage. Why is that not something that you're more interested in, right? And so we have to keep making those arguments that immigrants, immigrant workers aren't taking the jobs for lower wages because they'd like to be paid less, and they're, you know, just waiting to bring all their family over to like take over your jobs and work for less. They're working for less because corporations are paying less. And corporations are paying less because they can pay less, because no one's making them pay more. But we live in a democracy, supposedly. So let's force them to pay more. And let's pay everybody more, regardless of their immigration status. Let's respect everybody's rights, regardless of their immigration status. And we'll see that we live in a better country overall.
1: Another link that you make in the book, Breaking Ice, Sonali Kolhatkar, is the link to Black freedom struggles as well. You know, we can certainly think of how Minneapolis in 2020, the George Floyd protests, set up the kind of mutual aid networks and networks of connection, solidarity, that later became so important in the pushback against ICE this past year in Minneapolis. Yahura Williams connects Minneapolis in 2026 with Minneapolis after George Floyd. And Robin D.G. Kelly, in your book, argues that some white Americans are now encountering forms of state oppression that Black and brown communities have been warning about for generations. I mean, I just heard somebody the other day say on radio, a Black voting activist who said, in response to a question about ICE at the polls, or basically the repressive forces of the state at the polls, she said, well, you know, that's nothing new for us when we went to the polls. What can the immigrant rights movement learn from Black struggles against policing and state violence? And do you see the possibility of these experiences actually becoming the basis for a deeper multiracial solidarity?
0: This is, I think, one of my most important points that I want to make in this book. The book that I wrote before, or put together before this one, was talking about abolition, A Police-Free World is Possible, which was a collection of interviews with abolitionists, mostly Black abolitionists, but not entirely. And when I say abolitionist, I think it's important to define that, because not everybody understands what that word means, because we associate that word with the abolition of slavery. And, you know, you can say, well, slavery is over. Many people have pointed out over the years, Angela Davis, Ruth Wilson Gilmore, et cetera, that our system of criminal justice is just an extension of slavery. Our prison industrial complex is just a new architecture of mass enslavement. And they're right. We allow the Constitution to be violated if you are somebody who's, you know, been charged with a felony and convicted of a felony and have served prison time. And you, it's okay to pay you less than minimum wage in when you're behind bars. It's essentially slave labor. And the reason why all of this is important and relevant in a book about immigration is because the enforcement mechanism that feeds the criminal justice system and feeds the prison industrial complex is policing. And policing is, you know, seen by many abolitionists as the enforcers of racial capitalism. In a system where you have haves and have-nots, which is what capitalism is. Capitalism is not one where everybody benefits. It's only a few people rise to the top at the expense of the rest. Well, the rest is usually disproportionately people of color because we never truly addressed the origins of this nation built on stolen lands by stolen hands, right? To quote my friends at the Bliss Collective, who use that wonderful terminology. And so we have these systemic differences baked into our economy. Police enforce them along racial lines, enforce racial capitalism, feed our prisons with disproportionately Black and brown people. And the abolition of that system is something that a lot of people have worked towards. And how to abolish that system? They have a very clear, elegant solution. We have to take money out of policing because policing costs a lot of money. It eats up something like a quarter to a third of most city budgets. Take it out of the things that keep us, you know, that endanger us, and put them into the things that actually address the committing of crimes, which is inequality. How do you reduce inequality? You make sure people have access to affordable housing and healthcare and food and shelter and all those basic things, right? Job training and college education, etc. So that divesting from police and investing in the things that truly keep us safe was essentially the message of defund the police, which is essentially an abolitionist framework. You can apply that exact same logic, and the Black abolitionists in Breaking ICE do, to the ICE enforcement. Because what we have done is we have, as a country, through the so-called One Big Beautiful Bill, taken money out of Medicaid and food stamps and the things that actually helped people stay alive and you know, live day to day. And we've put it into enforcement of essentially, racial capitalism again. Because ICE isn't going after wealthy people. I mean, it's going after a few, you know, like the Venezuelan fiance of a Trump supporter, but by and large, it's low-income people and low-income people of color. And so, and we're, what we give up to have that enforcement is we give up, you know, millions of people kicked off of food stamps, millions of people about to be kicked off of Medicaid. And so an abolitionist framework applied to the federal government's ICE enforcement says, take money out of the things that keep us unsafe, like ICE, and put them into the things that help us thrive. And then you can go even further, right? There's been the rallying cry of the anti-war movement for years, money for schools, not for war. That is actually an abolitionist sentiment. Take money out of US militarism. How much of our budget, our federal budget, that's our tax dollars, goes toward sustaining the US military so that we, what, fight wars abroad, destabilize other countries so that people from those other countries come here looking for a better life, and then we pour money into ICE to oppress them and send them back? Why? What a useless waste of our resources, right? What if we took the money out of US military, out of ICE, out of policing in all forms, start to divert that away from those structures into Medicare for all, into public higher education, into expanding affordable housing and cooperative housing and public housing, into all of the things that would actually keep us safe. We would see crime drop. We would see levels of immigration drop. We would see wages go up. We would have no worries about how to pay for healthcare emergencies. We would start to thrive. And you know, I'm simplifying it. It wouldn't just be this magic bullet, but it would take time. But that's the direction we have to start going in. And so that's why, in talking to Black abolitionists who have been on the front lines, who have been on the worst receiving ends of racial capitalism and the enforcement mechanisms to keep some people oppressed at the expense of other people, they have so much wisdom to offer us for how we start thinking about reversing this horrible place that we've ended up in. Because if we don't have a vision for the future we want, how do we know how to get out of this, right? We need something to aim for. How do we, you know, people, we hear people saying another world is possible. Okay, but what's the path to, what is that other world we want? This is the other world we want, where we divest from these structures of disempowerment and enforcement and violence, and into the things that help us all thrive.
1: My final question is part of how we get there. You know, what are the paths? You're describing in this book, Breaking Ice, Sonali Kolhatkar, really a bottom-up movement of self-organizing. Many people are also working an inside game, what they would talk about. For example, Dr. Abdul El-Sayed, Soren Mamdani, many people who are going into electoral politics to try to enact the kinds of policies that you've just been talking about or working toward them. And yet the book is deeply skeptical about relying too much on our electoral system in order to do that. First of all, why? And second of all, what else is necessary in our work within elections to make sure that our demands just don't get trivialized away?
0: I mean, I don't want to undermine our electoral system. I want us to be deeply skeptical of politicians and people who we elect. We need to change the dynamic between elected officials and us. Right now, we have culturally approached elections as popularity contests. Who do I like most that I can get behind? That is the wrong approach. The dynamic should be, we set the agenda, and who do the politicians feel they can get most support from and earn our votes, right? They are public servants. They answer to us. So the minute somebody like Zoran Mamdani actually gets into office, it needs to be an oppositional relationship. We all need to be holding Mamdani accountable, meaning, okay, New Yorkers. He's seen as the people's mayor because so much of what he says is resonates with so many of us, and so much of what he's doing is resonant because he came from movements, right? So New York City, so his constituents need to hold him accountable. I'm a little bit disturbed by just how excited people continue to be. Okay, he's in office now. You can stop with the putting him up on a pedestal. Is he fulfilling the promises that he made? You know, yes and no. He is fulfilling some promises. He's kind of backtracked a few others in the mind, but not too many. And so hopefully they're holding him accountable. And we need to do that as well. I mean, Abdul El-Sayed, wonderfully charismatic. I am deeply disturbed by the fact that he has doubled down on calling himself a capitalist. I'm a capitalist, he says. And I'm like, that's not reading the room, in my opinion. And so I'm very skeptical of that. But I'm really glad that he is very strong on Israel and Palestine. And he is a Medicare for all proponent, right? Like those two things are critical. So he's like for a regulated capitalism. I'm like, fine, okay, but like I don't. It rubs me the wrong way, right? Like I'm not excited about a politician who proudly proclaims that they're capitalist, but other people might be, and that's fair. So I think we need to see electoral politics as, which is what it is. It's a tool to keep our democracy alive. How do we use that tool? We have to use it wisely. So every step of the way, we have to say, this is what we want from our democracy. Which candidate is most likely to deliver? And from that, we will pick the person who is most likely to deliver and do it conditionally. Instead of seeing elections as popularity contests, we have to see them as job interviews. Here's a person who is doing a job interview. And if we choose them, they're on probation for 4 years. And we're going to review their job every 4 years. And if they did not do what we elected them to do, kick them out and bring somebody else who will do the job right. And if we change our mindset about how we see politicians, and by that I mean enough with the I'm with her, I'm with him language and mentality, that's deeply destructive. It's very disempowering. It says to the politicians, we need you more than you need us. No, they need us, right? They work for us. So instead of saying I'm with her or whoever, we have to have politicians feel vulnerable enough to say, no, I'm with this mentality. I'm with this agenda, right? This is what I stand for. I'm with the Medicare for all people. I'm with the people who want to see an end to wars. I'm with the people who want to tax the rich. that's when we have a healthy democracy. And how we do that is by keeping our movements strong during, before, and after elections, and never caving to getting behind a politician. The politician needs to get behind us. So I think that that's really, really important. So the minute you have somebody, you know, who is a democratic socialist get into office, it's not like, oh, we have a man or woman on the inside. No. Now that person works for us. We hope they'll do what we trained them to do if they came from our movements. If they don't, they might have their reasons for not. It's irrelevant. If they don't, we replace them with somebody who can. And when you change that dynamic, politicians are on notice and will find that they'll actually start doing their job more often when they realize that they're working for us. How we get there is also, you know, it's important to do things like removing money out of politics, corporate money out of politics, right? Because the reason they don't answer to us often is because we've flooded our electoral system with so much money that their true bosses are super PACs and the corporations and the rich people who fund them. And so there's ways out of that, right? We have been living in a post-Citizens United world for 20 years now. How do we overturn Citizens United? Hawaii just did it. People haven't really been paying attention to that. Hawaii, we became the first state in the nation just less than a year ago to rewrite its the state charter for corporations so that they are not allowed to interfere in elections, because states get to define what a corporation is. So if the Supreme Court won't stop corporations from flooding our electoral systems with money, states can and should just redefine what corporations are. This was the innovative idea of an activist in Montana who I've interviewed on my show, and Montanans are about to vote on something very similar. Hawaii just did it through their legislative process and were able to do it faster. So there's ways for us to do this. There's a lot of hope. But we have to know about these mechanisms of restoring our democracy. And how do we know about it? Independent journalists. And so I'm going to do a shameless plug here. I do what's called solutions journalism. My solutions journalism emphasizes Hawaii's victory, doesn't emphasize the losses, because other mainstream news outlets cover the losses. And so we are awash in information of how we're losing. What about all the ways in which we're winning and can win? You know, that's where I wrote the book, to show how we won and helped save so many people from ISIS clutches. The battle isn't over. The war isn't over. That was one battle. And there are other things that we need to pay attention to. So, you know, support independent journalists, please.
1: Absolutely. And the book is Breaking ICE, Community Defense Against State Terror and MAGA Fascism. And as we go out, Sonali Kolhatkar, tell us, what is the name of your show and where can people find it?
0: Thank you so much. It is called Rising Up with Sonali. I've spent 25 years as a broadcast journalist, and I, you know, do multimedia journalism, and I run a Substack. 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
1: Oh, that's great. And thanks again.
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1: 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Robert Lovato wrote the introduction. 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
2: Birds flying high, you know how I feel. 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It's a new dawn, it's a new day.

0: Hello, this is Mike Aguirre. 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
4: Hello, listeners, friends, welcome to The Picnic. This is The Electric Picnic, a show about poetry, prose, and spoken word. And I have three guests today. We're going to be talking about haiku and other interesting things. I'll start with Carrie Lynn Vale, who's one of my guests today. 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
5: Well, I have to say it would be your fault that I've been involved with KNSJ. I've been you've interviewed me, and I had the great fun and your generosity of letting me host and interview other poets. I think maybe three times, which I enjoyed immensely. And I am aware of you as a poet because we both do the Oasis Poetry Workshop on Thursdays with Sarita at Grossmont Center, which has been quite illuminating for me. I know you've been writing poetry a lot longer than I have, but I've been published via that connection and made these connections with you through doing that workshop with Sarita, which is really great.
4: And Carrie, you're here with your stepfather, Lloyd Lickert, who's also a very interesting poet. He reads some wonderful rhyming poems. And Lloyd, I'll let you talk about your involvement with haiku at the Mission Valley YMCA, if you would.
6: Sure. I got involved in haiku simply as a means for stimulating the brain as a brain exercise. You know, you go to the Y and you exercise everything else and build everything else up. And I thought of this would be a good program for the Y to actually exercise the brain. Now, I was thinking a lot, how did I ever start haiku myself? And I don't really remember, except somewhere I read about haiku and the 5-7-5 combination of syllables. And I'm more into numbers. And so that sort of fit my mind, fit my thing. And I thought, well, this is really nice. It's something I can do. Take a few minutes, sit back, look at it, and say, hey, I created something, whether it be good or bad, but I did it. And I don't have to spend a whole lifetime trying to accomplish. Take a few minutes, sit back, look at it, and say, hey, I created something, whether it be good or bad, but I did it, and I don't have to spend a whole lifetime trying to accomplish what I set out to.

0: it's grown and steadily grows, and now it's growing faster than I ever expected. So that's basically it.
1: And may I just interject, Susan? Lloyd and I taking care of my mother who had Alzheimer's. And so this was a bond that was really strong that made us focus and be super aware of brain health and since he won't toot his own horn, Lloyd is also a professional dancer, a novelist, a musician, and composer.
2: And
1: he's quite a Renaissance man.
2: Very charming, I must say, too. I'm chuckling because you're saying, and I love this because there are two family members close to us who are experiencing dementia and onset of Alzheimer's. And you said how it can help your memory, but you can't remember how you got into haiku.
1: Well, see, all the more reason to do it.
2: Keep writing. Yeah, I love to write haiku. We'll talk more of that later. I want to get to Brian Reiser, who's been patiently sitting here. And Brian, how do you fit into this whole thing?
3: I found the group, I believe it was in February of 2023. I had just become a Y member, and I looked at the board of activities, and it said haiku group, and I saw it was starting now. So it was 12:30 on a second or fourth Friday, and I went to the group, and I went to the group, and I met Carrie, and I met Lloyd, and some of the other regular attendees, and they made me feel at ease, and Lloyd's prompts and instruction were clear and easy to follow, and I quickly began to like the format of five syllables, then seven, and five. It doesn't need to rhyme, doesn't have to have any rhyme scheme, and so then it's just a matter of making the syllables fit and substituting words or changing word order. It also doesn't need to be in punctuated sentences that we would normally write or speak. It can be abstract or fragmented. And as long as it conveys some type of message, it's valid. And everyone in the group is encouraging and offers feedback. And I think it's been wonderful. And it's led to other activities, such as joining the choir and having a lot of fun and good socialization doing that as well.
2: Yeah. So Brian, I perceive that you're a bit younger than the other three of us.
3: I turned 56 in August.
2: That's young. And so in the haiku class, do you find that it appeals mainly to seniors or are participants of all ages?
3: It tends to be the demographic, my age and above. Today we had somebody new join us, and I think Nick is probably in his 30s.
2: Uh-huh.
3: So it's open to anyone. I just think for some reason it's been mainly older folks, but I like hanging out with sassy older folks. They have the best stories.
1: Well, the young man that came today is a veteran that worked in how do you call it? Making the mines not blow up. And I guess,
3: DOD.
1: Yeah, he suffered an injury that snapped his leg in half. And he met one of the other haiku poets on a treadmill. And he came in and he enjoyed it very much, as we did enjoy him.
2: Yeah. Well, Carrie Lynn, we are officially sassy. I'll take that. I was remarking earlier, too, and I want to share this with all of you out there, that haiku is very portable. And by that, I mean, I might not remember a long poem that I've written if I'm just walking the dog or around the neighborhood, but I can pretty much keep 17 syllables in my brain. And then when I get home, I can sit down and, put it down on my computer or on my phone. And so I like that very much too. And it kind of feels like you're putting the pieces of a puzzle together. I find myself starting with the line, and then I maybe move the line to the end. And then, like getting a good haircut, you're kind of

0: trimming and shaping, and pretty soon there you are. Let's start with you, Lloyd. Would you read a haiku or two or three or four for us?
1: Sure. Tall stemmed dandelions, their yellow blossoms upward, catch a breath of sun. Unclad statue sits, unfazed in thinking posture, through the stormy weather.
0: Mm-hmm.
1: The day is brighter.
0: I made an unclad statue.
2: Naked. Yeah, in his birthday suit.
1: The day is brighter. Life's a little lighter. Songbirds serenade.
0: Very nice. Now, did you have pictures for the naked statue and the dandelions?
1: I think on the dandelions, we had a field of flowers.
0: Mm-hmm. Mm-hmm.
1: The naked statue sits outside on my patio. And the day, of course, comes all the time.
0: Yeah. And you know, whether it's dandelions or whatever flowers, you could look at a picture of roses and still make whatever.
1: Sure.
2: Although the syllables count. Roses, one syllable. Dandelions, what? Dandelions. Yeah. Four, yeah. I suppose.
0: Yeah. Rhododendron would work. Carrie, how about you? That's some poetry today.
2: Well, I didn't bring anything fancy. I brought in what we did in our homework today. So the words that we got for this week were reach, rebel, and ready.
0: Mm.
2: So what we have to do is we have to take one of those words and we have to put it in a haiku. And we all do the same thing. So you get all these multitudinous different takes on a different, on the same word, which is fun. And then sometimes I do a trifecta, and that is where I use all three words, if I can, in one haiku. So this one, I think, is a trifecta. Grizzled chin, bull's eye, reach for musket ball, ready. Murder of crows fly.
0: Oh, you're back in the Civil War.
2: Well, because we had the cannon image on this week's hand up.
0: Yeah. Yeah, all these connections. Isn't it just so fun to think of all the neurons are running around? Did you write to that prompt today, Brian? Reach.
3: Oh, yes.
0: Reach.
3: I wrote one since we've been on the call, because for our next group, which I believe is October the 8th, one of the prompts is a picture of a hammock. And I remembered something funny. A late friend of mine, Colin Pierce was his name. We were in my brother's backyard, and he looked around the side of the house, and my brother had a hammock set up back there. He says, "Oh, is this your own little Shangri-La?" And so when I saw the picture of the hammock, I remember that story, and I remember my friend. Hammock hangs empty, awaiting those seeking rest, backyard Shangri-La.
0: Beautiful. La, la, la, la, la.
3: Yeah, it's fun. One that we had with a prompt today, Lloyd gave us the prompt, drifting mindlessly. So that was our first line. My second line is, he fell into the fountain, staring at his phone.
2: And then mine, drifting mindlessly, desire, no destination, peace, no objective.
0: Wow, you guys really stick to the formula. I wanted to talk about, so you're writing, correct me, I think you guys are the experts on haiku. The traditional Japanese style would be five syllables, seven syllables, five syllables.
2: Right.
0: So 17 syllables altogether. But I think I've heard this from Sarita in our poetry workshop, that the American haiku can be shorter, longer. It might be between 15 and 18 syllables. You may not even have five across on the first line. You know, you could vary that sort of design. Do you find one? Do you find
2: it's true? But since Lloyd was making an exercise class, it's like lifting weights. You know, we had to do a set of five. Yeah. Although he does like tonkas, which is five syllables, seven syllables, five syllables, seven syllables.
0: Uh-huh.
2: And so we stay in the format, not because we're too highfalutin, just because we're trying to actually use the structure as a means of exercising our gray matter, as Poirot would say.
0: Did you say the form where you have a 5-7-5 and then 7-7, is there a name for that form?
1: That's a tonka.
0: A tonka.
1: Yeah, T-O-N-K-A.
0: Right, a tonka.
3: That's when we have a little more to say, or we generally write a tonka in response to the word prompt, or I should say the picture prompt. It's just a chance to stretch a little bit when you have a little more that you want to say that you don't want to shoehorn into three lines.
0: Yeah,
3: so it's nice to be able to add a 7-7 and flesh it out. And we do that sometimes.
2: And Lloyd will write a series of haikus that create a story in which each haiku must also be able to stand on its own alone.
0: Oh.
2: So that makes it, you know, he increases the difficulty of the exercise, you know, for fun. So you can do your extra credit work. I tend to be the lazy one. Complain.
0: Thank you for helping me recall that term, tonka. I know it was in a class before. Thank you. Also, you know, I've read some of Basho, the Japanese haiku writer, and he incorporates nature, the famous one about the frog jumps in the water, splash, something like that. But can haiku just be about your daughter and your dog? Does it have to have trees and birds and water?
2: Well, I'll just interject quickly. I too love Basho. One of my favorite Basho haikus is "Woke up this morning, couldn't see Mount Fuji." Interesting. And so the origins of Japanese haiku was on reflections of nature. And as you say, there's been so many evolutions thereof, and being in an urban setting, and also, you know, just not really so much focusing on the classical basis of the poetry form, but on the desire to exercise our brain.
0: Mm-hmm.
2: We don't worry too much about where you pull it out of.
0: Another element I'm noticing is there seems to be something very thought-provoking. Like, woke up this morning, couldn't see Mount Fuji. Interesting. Right. So something's going on there. There's a mist or...
2: Right.
0: Or he's not really awake, or that just kind of leads us to someplace else that's not even in the text.
2: Deep.
0: Deep.
2: Another one of his is... after a year of giving each other nothing, we collide with flowers in our hands.
0: Mm.
2: He's a lovely.
0: Beautiful. Oh, yeah.
2: Lovely poet.
0: Collide with flowers in our hands. Right there, you're thinking colliding with flowers in your hands. Yeah. Everybody's going, yeah.
3: Well, there's a juxtaposition there, because colliding could be seen as violent. But flowers indicate peace or love in these
0: yes.
3: feelings of nature. And so it is the juxtaposition. And I like that we don't steer in the direction of any particular subject matter. We're concerned with the structure, which is 5-7-5. And as I may have mentioned before, a little bit of structure is the right amount of structure for me. If I have no structure at all, it's pages of scribble in my own encrypted handwriting, which is great, but then I can take it and edit it and change it around. The structure of the haiku 5-7-5 causes me to be economical, or as I read somewhere, make every word do work.
0: Mm-hmm.
3: So you delete a lot of the ands and the thes, and you get to the essence of what you're trying to say. without regard to necessarily being about cherry blossoms or the seasons. It could be. It could be about anything at all. It could be what you had for breakfast today.
0: But there's so many layers, and that also that line about we collide with flowers in your
2: blossoms in our hands.
0: Blossoms, and we've got the personal pronoun your. It's not just it's not just a basket of flowers. They're in your hands. You could just keep analyzing and analyzing. Very fun. 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This is Social Justice Radio, all volunteer, people powered. I'm Susan Taylor, the host of this show, The Electric Picnic, a show about poetry, prose, and spoken word, and haiku. Today with my guests, Carrie Lynn Vail and Lloyd Lickert and Brian Reiser. So I hope you're taking notes on what a tonka is. There will be a quiz at the end. That's five syllables, seven syllables, five syllables, seven, seven. Or just go with the 575 or Americanize it and just do 12 words.
2: Yeah.
0: There's a wonderful website called Haikuniverse, Haikuniverse. And I get, I'm sent a haiku every single day, and it's very easy just to hit the submit button attached to that, and you can submit a haiku there. And they keep them in their archives for 6 months. They get hundreds of entries every day on Haikuniverse, haikuniverse.com. And then you'll be surprised in a few months they come back and they say, I'm so sorry, you know, we had so many submissions, we weren't able to accept yours, but keep trying. Or you'll be surprised and you open it up and there's your haiku.
2: Yeah.
0: So it's a very good discipline every day, and I would recommend that. It's run by Rick Lupert, who also does the Poetry Highway. But that's a good place to practice. What if we had you, Lloyd, throw out a prompt that the others haven't heard yet today, and give us 3 minutes, and we'll write. Would you want us to write a tonka or a haiku?
1: Oh, I think a haiku will be fine.
0: Okay.
2: Well, I guess you could give us a prompt from next week, right?
1: Actually, when we do the prompts, what I actually do, Susan, is I give everybody a five-syllable line.
0: Okay.
1: And that five-syllable line has to be one of the lines in the haiku.
0: All right.
1: So let me give you a...
2: So it can be the top line, the bottom line, or you can add two syllables and it can be the middle line.
1: Right. Mm-hmm. Trapped, this is the five syllables. In their bondage. Trapped in their bondage.
0: Okay, I got that typed on my phone. So, everybody ready with that?
2: Oh, yeah.
1: Yep.
0: Okay, thank you.
2: So listeners, while we do this, you'll see around our class us using our fingers to count our syllables.
0: Oh, yes.
3: Call that a haiku hand. 1, 2, 3, 4, 5, 6, 7.
2: So I'm ready when you are. Are you ready, Lloyd?
1: Sure.
2: Are you good?
0: Can you give me a couple more seconds?
2: Absolutely.
0: Carrie, sing a song, please.
3: We'll start with you guys, and we'll come back around to you when you're ready.
0: Okay.
3: Let it rip, Carrie. Or Lloyd.
2: Oh, okay. Trapped in their bondage, rescue dog sniffs life cries. Nepal quake rescue.
1: Mine's a little bit sad. Trapped in their bondage, they finally reached the depth of degradation.
3: Mm. They were trapped in their bondage, refusing to consider that they might be wrong.
0: Okay, mine is silent blue eggs. Silent blue eggs nest, beloved bondage. lovely trap in my backyard.
2: Chirp, chirp.
1: Okay, do you want to be in class?
2: Uh-oh.
3: Ha.
2: Here comes the teacher.
3: Syllable count check.
1: Syllable check.
0: I have too many?
1: Yeah.
0: Two, three, four. 1, 2, 3, 4, 5, 6, 7, 8, 9, 10, 11, 12, 13, 14, 15. I'm seeing 17.
2: But it's got to be 5 on the first line, 7 on the second, and 5 on the third.
0: Yes. Beloved bondage lovely, silent blue eggs nest, trap in my backyard.
3: Boom.
2: Has she got it there, Brian?
3: Checks out. 1, 2, 3, 4, 5.
2: Some of us are good counters, some of us are not. But and this is where the social interaction and back and forth goes, and we problem solve and work together, and we have a lot of fun doing that. And with the also with the caveat of the reminder of the harder it is and more challenging it is for you to do, the more neural pathways and parking spots you're making. So it is a good thing to count on your fingers, to stretch and move things around. All that is good to great.
0: Does anyone get argumentative?
2: No.
1: No. Mm-hmm. As we get into it, I'm amazed at how many words we find that have two or three syllables in the same word.
0: Ah, yeah.
1: And it all has to do with the pronunciation, how you pronounce the word.
3: Mm-hmm.
1: So we go by how they pronounce the word.
0: Uh-huh.
2: Yeah. Oh, well.
1: Because it always comes up. People will say, no, that's two syllables. No, that's three syllables. So we look it up and it's two or three syllables.
2: Oh, okay. So we don't argue. We quibble. And there are several retired teachers, and I pull out my phone, and there are English pronunciations of a word, and then there are American pronunciations of the word. And the Americans, scofflaws that they are, will frequently go down to two syllables versus three, whereas the English are more highfalutin, and they will say all of the syllables. But if it's in the dictionary both ways, it's allowed. If we can't look it up and find it, then we have to fix the syllable count. And would you say that's our general rule of thumb, Lloyd?
1: Sure. Yeah.
0: Oh, just to be clear, if you started with a word like discrimination, which is five syllables, discrimination, it's okay to have the first line be only one word?
1: Oh yeah.
3: Yes.
2: Oh, yeah.
3: I did it just now with degradation.
2: Yeah, Lloyd loves that. Like today, I did one that, let's see, mine was, one of the words that was in our prompt today, and so Brian and Lloyd will have a poem for the same word, was rebel. And so my rebel haiku was, infant me rebels, puts off my chores, which wastes time, procrastination. So procrastination, five syllables, one word, last line. And you could, and with the rebel, it's interesting. It could be rebel or it could be rebel. Uh-huh. Same word, different meaning. So you can really play around.
3: And I realized with Lloyd's poem he shared a moment ago, I believe he said his degradation. So he added a syllable to a four-syllable word to make five. You know, an example of a word would be every or every.
2: You That's could right.
3: Put, you, and if you spell it out, E-V apostrophe R-Y, and say every, like or instead of over, you can tweak the syllable count based on how you want it to sound when read. And, you know, we spiritedly debate about these things. I would say we don't fight. I was joking today, we're going to have fist fights out in the parking lot over how many syllables in a particular silly word. But we don't take ourselves too seriously, and that's a big part of the fun of it.
0: That would work with the word different, too.
3: Different, yes. Or different.
2: Yeah, different, yes.
3: Yeah.
0: And I used to go to an open mic with a wonderful local poet who recently passed away named Jim Marino.
2: Oh, yes.
0: He was from Florida, and he would talk about his poems. He'd just say, poems. So yeah, different dialects would be different too.
3: Now we embrace those differences. You know, it gets pretty boring when everybody's always doing exactly the same thing. You know, we have poetic license. We have different pronunciations. We all come from different places or have lived in different places. So, you know, I saw a prompt pop up a moment ago about, you know, backstories. I mean, it's things that have happened in our lives, places that people have been to. Somebody shared a story today about someone who was in Vietnam and would be dropped off at an opium den. And they said, pick me up in 2 days from the Jade Lily, you know, and it evoked all these memories of war, escaping war, the horrors of that, addiction. And this is just something that one of our members shared with us today. It comes from all kinds of experiences. And a big part of the fun for me is seeing where that prompt is going to take me. I don't know what's going to come up, but I tend to brainstorm it and have, you know, kind of a cloud of words. And then I start to pick out key phrases and start to assemble them. And finally, you get it to the word count and to have the feel that you want. And then you're done and walk away.
0: I've also found that reading poetry leads me to do a lot of research and investigation. Somebody, for instance, will mention a place, and maybe they mention Mekong River, and you start to think, oh yeah, what was that history?
3: So I can share one. I had seen a special on PBS sometime in the past year. It was about the people who live at high altitude in Peru, and their main crop is potatoes. And some of them are toxic, so they gently roll them beneath their feet and leave them overnight and let the toxins leach out. And then they can boil them, and then they become edible. And in doing a little bit of poking around, inspired by this documentary, I found that there's a particular variety of potato. It's called Cachun Huacachi, potato variety, one of 4,000. Mountainous Peru, where other crops do not grow. A pre-marriage test. If a bride-to-be peels these tubers too slowly, the wedding is off.
2: So that's a perfect example of what the class ends up like, you know, because as we go around the rectangle, in this instance of the way the seating is, there's all these little side stories and excursions that go this way or that according to, you know, like his reference about the gentleman talking about the U.S. official that would go to Vietnam, would make his soldier driver take him over to Thailand to this opium den for 2 days before he flew back. He'd had to drag him out. You know, so there's all these little side stories.
0: And don't we need that? Everybody's on social media, or they're just isolating because they have a virus, you know. But we do need all that to get to know each other. I think,
2: as I was saying, you know, Brian's a very smart guy, and you know, and I would think that we have a very clever. I think the room is very bright, but we also have someone from the homeless population.
0: Mm-hmm.
2: And that doesn't mean because you're homeless that you're not bright. It means that we have a diversity socioeconomically and background-wise in the group, which is great.
0: Carrie, describe what you mean by when you hear somebody who writes haiku very well. So you say Brian's a very smart person. So what? What in his writing makes you think he's smart?
2: Well, first of all, he's very facile, and he has an excellent vocabulary, and his knowledge base is wide. He's a wide, you know, he's one of those people that just seems to know something about everything because he's a curious person. I mean, I would love for you to ask him to read the little poem haiku that his son wrote, because his son is sharp as a tack and he's just a kid. And the, you know, $10 words that kid just blithely bounces about and dribbles is amazing. So it's very enjoyable and sort of like a window snapshot into each other's souls of the where we come from. There's someone in the group that I greatly admire because she has a positive attitude, which I'm afraid that I don't have. I tend to murder people in my haikus and chop off their heads and do all sorts of weird, strange things. And thank goodness nobody, well, Lloyd hasn't thrown me out yet. Maybe he's afraid I'll poison his food at night if he tries. but
3: it's a harmless, rude, artistic way to express those feelings.
2: That's and just the way
3: and I never are. Take action on them, but imagine.
2: Look, Brian, what was that story you told about when you met me?
3: The story about meeting Carrie is I went into the group, and it was Lloyd and probably Bill and myself. And then Carrie joined us. I said, oh, wonderful. We have a lady with us now. And she says, darling, I'm more of a broad. And I thought, we are going to be good friends. I'd say, how you doing, Carrie? Scrambled eggs, darling, scrambled eggs. You know, sometimes you just have a day where everything is scrambled eggs. And I knew what she meant. And I'm here for you if you need anything.
0: I love Carrie. She's so colorful.
3: So oh, yeah. She's over.
0: And very honest, down to earth. I have an idea. What do you think of this, that they should have a haiku dating app? So the way you get to know the other
2: serious.
0: And I've known people who've met their spouse, their partner on Tinder and Jewish dating couples and other things like this. Mm. What if you had a haiku dating app? And so all of your communications are via haiku. That would weed out the smart ones from the dumb ones.
2: I'm sure they would just have AI right there. Their haikus, who'd believe them? I got one said to my girlfriend. I said, why do men use birth control? And she says, who'd believe it? I think, you know, you got a point there.
0: I'll tell you, I sense a problem in our San Diego poetry community, which is a very supportive community. If you go to an open mic, you're going to be encouraged, even if it's the first time you've ever stepped up to the mic. Writers Inc. is a great encourager of poetry classes. We've talked about Sarita's class weekly from 10 to 12:30 at Westfield Mall and Grossmont Center, right across from Barnes & Noble. So Lloyd and Carrie, you are just two people. And Brian, you're there participating in the class. We need to get this like consolidated. What else can we do? Spread it to every YMCA, to every library. The Starbucks in my neighborhood, I heard, is closing. What if we just made that a haiku center? Yeah?
2: Well, I like what you were saying about when you were walking your dog, that the haiku format is a portable format. And I think, especially economically in this time, that you don't have to have anything. You don't have to own anything. You don't have to be somewhere where you can show it. To write a haiku, to write a poem, to be express yourself as a poet. And there's no limitations in the various different ways that you can share it, from your t-shirt to your Christmas card to your diary, to your lover or your mate. And so it's, I don't want to use the term lumpen proletariat, but it's certainly available to all us plebeians, high and low, to participate in. It's more just knowing about it.
0: You know, Carrie, this just is a demonstration of my lack of usage of social media. Of course, we could have a food, we could have a haiku blog. We could, you know, have have a weekly submissions online. Lloyd, do you ever think of that, of having a blog or a website?
1: Absolutely not.
0: Yeah, that's where I am. I just don't, I do, I open my grandchildren's pictures and that's about all I do. But
2: Lloyd has a poetry manuscript that is ready to be printed. It just needs the finishing touches. Lloyd does not value his poetry to the level and degree. I think he's a wonderful writer in different styles. And I'm going to be bad and say his age, which is 92. And I'm like, I want you to be able to give out your poetry book before you die. And when you die, I want it to be able to be on the table for people to take with them. Because I've known people that have really treasured the writings of those that they love that are no longer here on the earthly plane, that are on a paper.
0: Carrie, you're absolutely right. We don't need a brick and mortar center. And Brian and Carrie, you probably are very astute with social media. Why don't you set up a haiku place? I know there's Substack, but I haven't even tried to enter into that realm. Do you like the idea?
2: I like the idea, and I'll probably do it right after I wash last night's dishes. Of course, I've tried. Well,
0: I know.
2: Like the idea.
0: I know I have to brush my teeth today, too.
3: Well, I mentioned this to Lloyd after the group today. I said, thank you for organizing this.
2: Yeah.
3: I said, you make this go. Yeah. You put three words, three letters of the alphabet, and a photo on a page. And that gives us something to work on in the intervening weeks. And so having someone with the skill and also charisma to want people to be around them to organize this so that people want to write in those weeks in between.
0: We're a producer of this show. If there was room in the KNSJ programming to have a weekly haiku show, like I have the show about poetry, prose, and spoken word, there are other people who have book reviews and cooking recipe shows. My husband's a DJ on the music end of it. I think that would be a fabulous place. I will share my poetry part by you taking your own little branch on the tree and doing haiku.
2: Well, I guess what you could do is we could broadcast Lloyd's haiku class lesson, and that would definitely be twice a month, and so people could participate in that way. Lloyd is disciplined. I'm not disciplined. Lloyd is disciplined. He's craftsmanlike. He's steady. And what was it Woody Allen said about 99% of it is showing up? You know, he shows up. And I really admire, I'm not that way, but I'd like to be more like him. In that sense, but because, like Brian was saying, when I said to Lloyd I wanted to sing, he says, let's go sing. When I said I wanted to write, he said, let's go write. He does something with what he wants to do. He just doesn't sit on his hands. Yeah. And if it weren't for him, I wouldn't have done either of those things.
0: Yeah, I just think there's really a need. We haven't talked about social justice haiku very much, but I would like to see KNSJ is really about inclusion, tolerance, making change. I think that would make a very interesting haiku. So we have 9 minutes. There are three of you. What do you have a burning desire to have on the program today before we sign off?
3: I'd like to share one that I'm rather fond of. I wrote this in May in 2023 for a friend of mine. I won't mention his name, but he's a tattoo artist, and he has a starfish on the back of his hand. And I asked him about it. And I've heard this story in various versions. It's about saving those you can save. And so I wrote this, and it kept me awake. I had the idea and I kept getting up to write a line and I would try to go back to sleep. And I got up and I did that throughout the night. And then, you know, did a little rewrite punch up to polish it. But this is what Lloyd is described as a haiku story. So it's just several haikus strung together. They don't necessarily each need to stand on their own, but they do tell a story. So the starfish haiku that I wrote, I'd like to share was, walking on a beach, after a storm subsided, kelp, flotsam, debris. Everywhere I looked, endless starfish lay drying, sunbaked, and dying. A man picked one up, returned it to the water, bent for another. You can't save them all. The man lifted the starfish high. I can save this one. Inspired by his love, I began to do the same, followed by others.
0: That's a great story.
3: Thank you.
0: I like that a lot.
3: Thank you.
0: Lloyd and Carrie, please let us know. Please let us hear more from you.
2: Well, the picture that we had for this week was of the Civil War cannons. And so my haiku from that was lopsided losses, Battle of Fredericksburg, rally round the flag. And that was the Civil War cry on the Union side. And I did print, there was a song called The Battle Cry of Freedom that was written, and if you want, I can read that song.
0: Yes, please.
2: Yes, we'll rally round the flag, boys. We'll rally once again, shouting the battle cry of freedom. We will rally from the hillside. We'll gather from the plain, shouting the battle cry of freedom. The Union forever. Hurrah, boys, hurrah. Down with the traitor, up with the star. While we rally round the flag, boys, rally once again, shouting the battle cry of freedom. We are springing to the call with a million free men more, shouting the battle cry of freedom, and we'll fill our vacant ranks of our brothers gone before, shouting the battle cry of freedom. We will welcome our numbers, the loyal, true, and brave, shouting the battle cry of freedom. And although he may be poor, not a man shall be a slave, shouting in the battle cry of freedom.
0: What a moving song. What a moving anthem. Wow. Thank you for sharing that. Carrie, would you like to read something else of your own?
2: I hope not. Lloyd, did you have something that you wanted to say?
0: You've got 5 minutes to fill.
2: If you could leave someone, Lloyd, with something of your heart in regards to expanding your horizons, because what I love about Lloyd is, as a professional dancer, when that wasn't as easy for him to do, he just branched into singing and writing. And how is it that you do that? And I don't know, can you leave us with an inspirational gem of that process?
1: I never felt that I was very inspirational, so I just I think it speaks for itself, I hope.
2: But you have an attitude of never say die. You just, when you run into an obstacle, you just find another direction, a way to go. And you're 92 years old and you're pretty darn fit and healthy. You wear me out. Is that because you just, like, what is your life daily attitude?
1: The important thing, and you hear this everywhere, is just not to get too concerned about things you can do nothing about, and not waste your time doing things that aren't going to make any difference to anything anyway. It's pretty simple. You hear that no matter, you know, where you read it, in some way, the same things are being said. So how do you do it? That's another thing. But I look at a problem, and if I can't solve it, I'm not going to work on it. I just don't have the time to do it. If I don't have the strength to do this, I'm going to stop doing it. Not continue to try to do it. Stop doing it. Do something I can do, something that I can win with.
0: Mm-hmm.
1: Yeah. Winning is the whole thing.
0: I agree. Success is a great motivator.
1: I mean, just getting out of bed, if you make your bed, you're starting the day with a win. I said, that simple.
2: Which is why I'm such a big loser.
3: I
2: do appreciate Lloyd's mentality, you know, because he'll say to me, Carrie, celebrate the wins. You know, if I do wash the coffee cup and don't stick it in the sink, then I've made a small win, which he greatly appreciates. It happens rarely, I assure you.
3: Well, those small wins accumulate, and they build a pattern or a way that you approach life. One that I shared with Carrie when we were getting ready for this interview was, solve any problem. Methodical persistence. Only need one yes.
0: Very good. That's a good quote.
3: I've taken that, from a friend said to me years ago, Brian, you always find these great apartments. How do you do it? I said, I don't look anywhere I don't want to live. I got lucky in that in those places, usually near water, there was some kind of place. And I thought, that's basically work. I don't waste my time on things that aren't going to yield something worth having. And, to echo what Lloyd said a moment ago, I'm relatively younger compared to some other folks in the group. So I'm glad at this point in my life, I've incorporated that lesson. I stay out of stuff that does not involve me. I just allow it to go right on by, unless it's close enough to touch me. Then I'm firm with boundaries. But I don't get upset about things that I can't do anything about anyway.
0: Too many choices and decisions are crazy making. I know I've been traveling with my husband, and I want to pick up a little souvenir, a little memento. And I say, right there, I want that bracelet. We were in Santa Fe at the marketplace. And he said, don't you want to look around a little more and see if there's something you like better? And I said, no, this is the one I want. Yeah, simplifying.
3: You found it, yeah.
2: Which I don't think eliminates the call to action. I think it prunes the mind and the soul to do what can be done. I try to do a good deed a day, and I love it when I can let somebody in front of me in the line at Vons or whatever store I make, because I'm like, oh, that was an easy good deed. But I seek those good deeds, and there are a million things that we can do to make the world a better place. But save the world is not really on any, but not on most of our menus. But we can make our world a little better place. We can smile at each other. We can compliment. We can say hello to a stranger. We can offer a kindness. We can push someone's cart in the parking lot, and we can, in my instance, pray for someone. Or there are things that we can do. Hopelessness is just a form of inertia.
0: Yeah, and we've gotten, thank you all for that. It's really good counsel, good advice. I'm leaving us with Carrie's line right there. If you didn't catch it, prune the mind. Prune the mind, get out those potato toxins and all of that. At the end of the show, I want to thank so much my guests today who spoken eloquently about haiku, and I hope, listeners, that you will go and try some. It's really pretty easy. Have somebody throw a word at you, flash a picture at you, and pen to paper or fingers to keyboard. I'm Susan Taylor. Thank you to Lloyd Lickert, Carrie Ann Vail, Brian Reiser.
1: No bad.
3: Thank you.
0: This is The Electric Picnic, a show about poetry, prose, and spoken word with KNSJ Social Justice Radio. So I have some poems myself that I've been writing. I've been paying attention to words that come to me daily in word of the day. Word of the day, some kind of cyber interesting link to words. And so there was a word, solivagant. I never heard the word solivagant. Solivagant. There's a Latin part to that, vagon, or to travel, to move around. Sole would be like solo. So it is a solitary wanderer, a celibigant. I wrote this poem. It's called Solitary. Solitary. To wander, solitary. To walk alone, not lonely. Alone with one's thoughts, trite as it sounds. This takes great courage to explore, discover even what you seek or wish to lose, who you meet or turn your back on. Celibigant, valor also walks with you, the stranger's smells, textures you've read about in books. Step out, take notes or not. Return and design abstract murals that you alone can interpret. I've also been trying to think about poems with a lot of mood. I was recently in the great state of Kansas visiting my son who lives on a farm. And most of the farms have shelter belts, which is a line or a double row, maybe even a triple row of trees that shield the farmstead from winds and rain. And it can get quite cool, and it's always gusty in Hays, Kansas. So I was working with mood here too. This is called Shelter Belt. Refrain from walking in the shelter belt at night. Gusting winds conduct stray branches to reach out for children's tender arms and legs. Do bring Gus, Great Pyrenees pony of a dog, a cuddler and a snarler, able to outrun anything inside the shelter belt. Understand Grandma, slightly off balance these days if she stays at the door. Let her worry, for she will. Hug her tight, and your mom too, when you return for bath time. Remember the purpose of a shelter belt on a Kansas farm, newly planted or ancient and still healthy, to shield the house, the cow, and you from dust and hair-missing swaths of hot or frigid air, and join with nature's forces. Create your destiny in places other than the woods. Live wild and far. Live in fields of your own choosing. I didn't mention that that was actually a response to a contest, and the challenge was to start each line as a mandate, as a command. So you go right from refrain, do bring Gus, understand Grandma, let her worry, hug her tight, remember the purpose, to shield the house and join with nature, create your destiny, live wide and far. So I had fun experimenting with those. And as we've been talking about today in the show too, with all the haiku, I wrote a few today and yesterday. Here's one. I say to me, I forgot why you wrote the thing. Was it life or death? Small good things done become pollen for the garden. Who else cleans the dirt from the corners of your eyes? That was to my dog. Let's have a conversation ear to ear. That's all the time we have for today. I hope you've enjoyed the show. Next week, we're already going to be into October, October 1st. Please listen to the show. It airs on Monday morning at 8 a.m., Wednesday afternoons at 3 p.m., and Saturday nights at 7 p.m. It's been my honor to share this work with you today. Thank you. Bye-bye.
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0: Welcome to an Economic Minute. I'm Dr. Brooks Robinson. Today we ask, why does the Federal Reserve Board raise and lower interest rates? The Federal Reserve Board, or Fed, manages the nation's economy and can speed up the economy by making interest rates fall. On the other hand, the Fed can slow the economy by making interest rates rise. The Fed wants to grow the nation's economy while preventing it from overheating and generating inflation. We generally benefit when interest rates fall because the economy grows. However, when interest rates rise, the economy slows. But higher interest rates usually means that inflation may have set in, and borrowers can benefit by paying off loans in cheaper, that is, inflated dollars. You should ask, how can I benefit most when the Fed raises or lowers interest rates? Remember, improving your understanding of economics helps you improve the quality of your life. With an Economic Minute, I'm Dr. Brooks Robinson.
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3: 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Here is somebody, I have just been enjoying her music, Melissa Carper.

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He spied a little mousie.

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By the head

Lunatic doing Cumbia Sorbe El Mar. Julia Halter before that with that gorgeous piece. Oh, what did you think of it? I really liked it. Evening Moon. Steve Dawson with Circuit Rider. Toronto did Last Chance. Beyoncé covering Saint Dolly Parton with Jolene. And Little Mousy, that was Melissa Carpenter. I'm DJ Jules. So glad you've joined me for Freeform Flotation on 89.1 KNSJ, Justice and Community Radio. Up next, the Smoke Fairies.

0: The dulcet tones of the Mystic Moods with Cosmic Sea. We heard Pick Up the Pieces. I love that version. That was Wilson Dasnevs. I Can't Get Next to You. Mongo Santa Maria. Yamawarashi with Jaome Ondoki Doki. I really like that. Shinehead did his version of Billie Jean. Aqua Libra with Cool Blue. The wonderful Brian Eno with Quartz. Just got a whole bunch of more Brian Eno stuff. I'm going to see what I can play for you. And I, DJ Jules, kicked off that last set with Smoke Fairies doing Hotel Room. I've got time for probably one more song, the Hypnotic Brass Band.
1: Speaking things of nature, naturalness, the way it should be.

That would be where the altered dustman would come in. Equation-wise, the first thing to do is to consider time as officially ended. We work on the other side of time.

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For what you have done. Thank you. Once again, Reggae Radio back on the wire here to lift you higher, as we say, man. Opening with a couple from the

man. Classic sounds. One of the original classic harmony trios, or early, I guess. In that 70s period. The Meditations. Playing a couple, one of the founders, Danny Clark, just passing away recently. So as I said, paying respects to the Meditations. Opened with one called The Great Messiah, man. That one pretty rare. And this one pushing us over into some Lee Perry business, man. Keep it with Lee Perry for another minute here. Yeah, man. Hoping the vibes are nice on your side, man. 89.1 FM, man. KNSJ.

We'll try to make sure everything's nice as we lift off, you know. And people just getting started, man. With you through the top of the hour. We're here on the weekly, man. Reggae Radio. Solid in the mix.

Definitely one for the collectors, man. People have been after this one for years, man. Long time it flew under the radar. It's credited to Junior Reed. Vocalist, actually, Trevor Jr. Joker Soldier is the tune.

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Yeah, man, that's a Georgie that insiders and collectors love. Flies mostly under the radar. The great reggae George, man. Some really nice material from over the years. Speaking of great material, man, Mighty Barrington Levy. Just a little more than 15 minutes left. Gonna turn it up just a touch.

0: Given as always some bass music as we head out, man. Little girl, music for the big stereo crew, it's to you, man.
1: Cause I know how to saw it go, so it go, hey. Don't even tell me that you love.
0: Tough one from out of the jammy stable, man. So it go as he says, man. We're gonna make our move for the night, man. My thanks as always for tuning in, for listening. From a set back around 1998, been playing it ever since, man. I play the sluggy the most, but at the moment I feel like this. Strange word, enemies, man. Go out on that, man. Wayne Wonder.

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1: 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Let's open up the Camera Obscura. Ooh, it's plastics. Good.

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1: Welcome back, my lovely creatures. You're listening to your fairy godmother pilfer through the camera obscura here on KNSJ 89.1 Descanso. The last thing we pulled out was Barbarossa by the Sex Gang Children. Then London After Midnight sent their letter to God. Then Modulo 1 replied with Redemption. Before that, the Jenna Torturers and their Vampire Kiss. Then Nightbus broke in with Mirrors. We then heard Krabat with The Call, and we opened the camera obscura with Japan's Own Plastics and their song Good. You've been listening to Camera Obscura with your fairy goth mother. Now we are going to hammer the last nail with the March Violets.

0: That was Bauhaus with All We Ever Wanted. Before that, we heard the unparalleled, though often duplicated, Brian Eno with his song Third Uncle. Next, we heard local San Diegan band Resting on Pretty with Nightmares in Black Lace. And that brings on Happiness by the legendary Tones on Tail. Speaking of happiness, we heard Same Old Drug by Alunilum, then Always There by The Fat. Before that, Another Dream with Forever in Darkness. And I started this set with Hammer the Last Nail from The March Violets. Thank you so much for listening to Camera Obscura with your fairy godmother. Till next time, stay stoic. All right, I'm done.
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3: 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You're tuned in to Sonic Moods with me, Samantha, and every week I explore the sound of feeling and the feeling of sound by picking a different mood or mindset and building a set list around that. So this week our theme is summer in transit. What does that mean? It's a summer that might have included a little Before Sunrise situation if you've seen the film. Something serendipitous and romantic and fun that existed within a particular window of time. So this set is about what it feels like during that and also how it feels to look back afterward once the summer has ended and you have to return to your regular life. So I would like to thank Ankush for introducing me to a lot of these songs and for inspiring this show. So let's get into it.

0: We just heard Beethoven with Break the Ice. Before that, we had Paul by Big Thief, Dancing in the Club by This Is Lorelei and MJ Lunderman, Summer Babe, Winter Version by Pavement, Kokomo, Indiana by Japanese Breakfast, and we're currently listening to the instrumental version of that song right now, which I also played in the intro. On the Sea by Beach House, Pop Star Reaching Oblivion by Flotation Toy Warning, Summertime by The Sundays, That's Us / Wild Combination by Arthur Russell, Yola Tango with On Our Way to Fall, Coming of Age by Blondes, Nothing to Be Done by The Pastels, and I started things off with Kids by Current Jolts. So, thank you for tuning in to Sonic Moods. 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

0: I got an unbelievable story to tell you. 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

0: How you doing? Time for another installment of Music Gumbo. I am Andy Goldfinger, your musical consigliere. What a treat we have today, folks. Cannot wait. This is going to be so much fun. Judith Owen will be joining us. I'm not sure if she's in the UK or if she's in stateside. And I know that a lot of your songs are semi-autobiographical, and that certainly piques my interest.
1: Yeah, for a second there, I was hearing myself. Seconds behind myself, which is always infuriating. I'm fine now. I'm okay. I'm clear as a bell.
0: Okay,
1: so you
0: good.
1: You said you just finished playing the Secondhand Sex Bot. Yeah.
0: Yes, and I know that a lot of your songs are semi autobiographical. Is that one autobiographical?
1: Well, no, it's not at all. But it's true. It's a true story. I was in London with extreme jet lag, having just flown there. From America, and I do what we all do when we can't sleep, watch appalling TV, you know, the worse the better, you know, just appalling nighttime TV. And there was a documentary on Channel 4, which tends to have some of the most, what can we describe as being like down and dirty documentaries that you've ever seen. And this one was about the sex bot industry, and of course I'm fascinated, because I am fascinated to the strange things in life, or rather the compelling things in life. I am fascinated by the strangeness of humanity, because my belief is that we are amazing and awful at the same time, and which is the truth, and everything in between. And there was this incredible story about what do you do if you can't afford the multiple thousands, and they are very expensive, to get these brand new sex bots that feel like human flesh, and they can have a conversation with you, and blah blah blah blah blah. And they cut to this man who's basically went on Craigslist or something like that. You know, he went on some kind of site.
0: Oh my!
1: And he found, yes, thank you. And he found you, and blah blah blah blah blah. And they cut to this man who's basically went on Craigslist or something like that. You know, he went on some kind of site.
0: Oh my!
1: And he found, yes, thank you. And he found a secondhand sex bot for sale. Now, I almost fell off the sofa.

0: And especially in these times, I think we all understand disinfectant and cleansing of and germs. I mean, I think we now really understand this much more than when I wrote this song last year. And so then my interest was so piqued, and it just got stranger and stranger. And you see him taking her to the park and
1: No.
0: And she does. Oh, yes. And you see this. If you look, you know, I've looked into this now. You know, sorry, listeners, but I have. I have really researched this in a big way. And I found out that often the men in question, less so women, but women are getting them, but the men in question take their bots to the park or to a restaurant, to the cinema, you know, because the fantasy is that they're with their girlfriend, their good-looking, big-breasted pliant girlfriend, and then they pose them as this man did, to like looking at him with her hand on his knee. Obviously it's a doll to anybody else, and you see people walking, you know, past in this documentary kind of looking in shock horror at what they were seeing. And then you see him at home, and he's brushing her hair, and he's grooming her, and he's trying her clothes on, and it's astounding. And then, and I'm thinking, Andy, honest to goodness, I'm thinking, now stop being so judgmental. You know, he's a lonely man. He probably hasn't got a partner. He might never have a partner. He's not hurting anybody. It just stop being, you know, because I am a judgmental person. So I thought, you know, calm down, just give him a break. And it goes on. And then there's one shot where he's in his family room with the kitchen behind, and he's combing her hair, and they're holding hands. Well, he's holding her hand, and he's posed her to look at him. And they're on the couch. And the camera goes out, zooms out. You get a wide angle, and suddenly you see in the distance, behind, way at the back of the kitchen, there's a woman sitting at a table. And it turns out it's his wife. And at this point, I cannot even begin to tell you the horror and the joy that I felt at the same time, of course. That this just was unfolding in such an incredible way. And it turns out that, of course, they ask her, how do you feel about him having whatever the bot's name is in the house? And she says, basically, she says, as long as he doesn't leave me for a breathing woman, you know, a real live woman, I'm all right.
1: Oh, because, wow. I think yeah. It's interesting that you said that you look for things that are compelling, not just strange.
0: Yeah. Yeah, this is a compelling story, and it's about loneliness and isolation. Isn't that funny? That's just what we're all dealing with right now. But it's talking about people who were still within a marriage are lonely. Obviously, they're not intimate anymore, and they don't have a lot in common, and they live very distant lives, but they share a house, and they are companions, and they need each other, and they're used to each other. But this, it's the isolation of these two people. It was so sad, and it really was that thing about how you can be with somebody and be terribly lonely. And so it changed, and it started out as being so funny to me, and it was just like fabulous entertainment and bizarre and incredible and amazing. And then I was touched by the loneliness of it, and so that's why I find true life, real, you know, fact, so much more interesting than fiction, because I don't think you can make this stuff up. It is so bizarre.
1: Yeah, I would agree, absolutely. Now let's
0: talk. I wrote the song, got Richard Thompson on it, told him he was the only man I could be playing on it. He said he didn't know how to take that, but either way, he loved it. And there you go. And then I photographed myself in the most bizarre image on the front, which is just a proof of what we can all do to ourselves if we get a Facetune app. There you go.
1: Well, when I saw you do it live, it was very emotional. It was a moving performance.
0: Yeah.
1: Now,
0: well, thank you.
1: You're welcome. Now, your most recent album, which is kind of a departure for you, it's called Rediscovered. And
0: yeah. It's
1: all cover songs, which is not something that you generally do. I've heard you say that you're not a karaoke machine, so why would you do other people's songs? And I would imagine, well, the ones that you selected, you picked very carefully.
0: Yes, I mean, I picked them because, I mean, there's thousands of, it's like, I refer to Richard Thompson, but it's when we did 1,000 Years of Popular Music together, when he was asked, you know, to choose 100 of his favorite songs, and he said, only 100? Are you crazy? 1,000 wouldn't do it.

0: And it's true. It's so much music in our lives. It's the soundtrack to all our lives. And like everyone else, I hear music, and as a kid, I heard music, and saw my life through it. You know, the way that a song can play, and it takes you right back to a time, a place, a person, an experience. It's so necessary in our lives. It forms such incredible cellular memory for us. And so when I was really being an apprentice at my job and doing grueling four-hour gigs at bars and restaurants and jazz clubs and anywhere I possibly could as background music, and that's what so many people, piano players, do to make a living, to, you know, pay your rent. Because I couldn't read or write music, because I have musical dyslexia, I have simple dyslexia as well as word, I would basically take very famous songs, songs that I loved, and I would rewrite them. I would rearrange them so that they sounded like mine. And it was a thing of born of necessity, because otherwise I wouldn't have earned my living. I would have been starving. And really, that became a very, very strong part of the exercise of writing. And I always encourage people to do the same thing to young artists, young writers, to take one of their favorite songs or to take a song and to completely change it, rearrange it, to read their life into it, because that is a great way of honing your style, your sound, your musical personality. And so over the years, when then I started making albums, of course, making records, I would throw a couple of these in because it became kind of like my calling card, or because they're so different from the originals. I think the originals are the best they can ever be. I don't understand why anybody, you know, redo them exactly the same. The point is, personal interpretation is the important thing here, which is like in the great American songbook era, the jazz era, where you'd get an Ella Fitzgerald or Frank Sinatra, who were breathing their experiences, their life, into these classic songs, and they're still being sung all the way up to The Voice today. That's what I'm trying to do. So I'm doing what we all do when we hear a song and we connect with it and we read our own lives into it, but I'm taking it to a much more extreme level. And with a song like, you know, Hotline Bling, a Drake song, The Booty Call, I could read into the lyrics my own relationship with the man that I was with before my husband, thank God, who basically, he was not, you know, he really wasn't into me, but I was in love with him, and I was convinced that one day he'd wake up and realize that I was the one. Of course, he never did, and I knew I was so far down on the list of who he would call, but I was just waiting and waiting, and I think I've reimagined it as the ultimate torch song about one-sided love, which is something that we all understand and know about. And so that's what I mean about just reading my own life into it, my own experiences, so it becomes believable and people hear it as if they're hearing the song anew, maybe for the first time, and hearing meaning in it that they would never have got before.
1: Absolutely. And I can't remember for the life of me what song I saw you do down at NAMM, and you came off, and that was exactly what I said to you. I was so entranced by how you had completely made that song into what you wanted it to be. And that, to me, is the real mark of an artist, that you can take a classic and put your own stamp on it so that it really...
0: Well, thank you. Thank you so much. I was just in Australia and had the most wonderful time at the Port Fairy Festival, and it was in the big, big stage, and it's like 4,000 capacity, and it was a nice big old space, and it was the most beautiful moment where I decided, you know what, I have to do Summer Nights because of Olivia Newton-John. Of course, I'm going to do this as a shout out to Australia and Australians. And I made that into an absolute, I've taken it so far away, I've taken all the froth and the joy out of it. This is my joke, of course, my own personal joke, being Welsh. I remove all the joy from it, from everything, and make it into something heartbreaking. And again, that's a song that reminded me of a relationship I had. My first love, who came back and said, I've been unfaithful, but forgive me, it didn't mean anything. And I said, of course, I'll forgive you, you know, I'll punish you for a bit, but I'll forgive you. And then realized, of course, that to forgive doesn't, you can forgive, but that doesn't mean necessarily that you can forget, because
2: right.
0: the trick that your mind's playing on you constantly, was she prettier than me? Does he wish he was still with her? What was it like? Was it better? You know, all that stuff.
2: Right.
0: That was the end of it. And so tell me more, becomes so much more about my brain in over, overdrive. And me telling the stories I did to my best friend about him coming back and, you know, and saying, you know, summer loving, you had a blast. Summer loving, it happened so fast. Met a girl, it's crazy for you. Summer flings, they don't mean a thing, but those summer nights. And I think that kind of, that's why it sounds true. And then, and the reaction from, you know, 3,500 whatever people in Australia was unbelievable, particularly because of Olivia Newton-John, of course. But it does feel delicious when people realize what you're doing and the penny drops and they suddenly recognize the song. Sometimes it takes as long as getting to the chorus.
1: Right.
0: And it is a joy for me and the audience to be on this ride together. I mean, it really is. So, you know, like I say, whether it's Deep Purple or Drake or Soundgarden or Donna Summer or whoever it might be, you know, it's a joyful thing to experience this afresh with the audience.
1: Well, and I think that what you do is you offer the audience an appreciation, and they have a completely new appreciation, not only for the song, but for you as well, because they see how much time you've taken to deconstruct the song and then reconstruct it into something of your
0: yeah.
1: own. And I think audiences really pick up on that, and they appreciate the effort that you put out for that.
0: Well, thank you. I really, more than anything, I love these songs and want to do them justice. But I want to shine, you know, new light through old windows, as it were. And even if they're contemporary songs, like, you know, Justin Timberlake's "Can't Stop the Feeling," I took that to church and made it about just the power of music. The power of music and how it reaches us and has such healing properties. And like I said, it's something I take very, very seriously, even if there's a twinkle in my eye. And then when, of course, when it comes to something like the Joni Mitchell songs, it's utterly serious, of course. But there's a twinkle there in so many of them. But I have labored over this because I want them to be absolutely... really, really smart, emotionally smart, and thoroughly entertaining versions of these songs. And I do want people to find things in them that they didn't see before and weren't aware of. And the best thing I can ever have happen to me is when, because I, you know, God forbid, I'd hate if people were like, oh, you know, I wish you hadn't touched that. You know, that's always like my fear. But the nicest thing, of course, is when people come up to me and say things. Like with Summer Nights, for example, a man came up to me and said, God, I've never liked that song, but I realized what a really good song this is. It's a great song. And it's like, yes, it is. It's a great song. And they're all great songs. And it speaks of how great songs, greatly written songs and constructed songs, you can literally reinterpret and do anything with them if you are able. If, like me, you have an overactive imagination and can hear so much in them. I mean, right now, I'm turning this particular craft and working it. I've taken it to another place now where I'm doing parodies of songs for these strange isolationist times that we're all going through. Because I think it's really important to have the twinkle in the eye and to keep people laughing and to keep people entertained, because we need it. Because these are very, very strange and unknown times that we're going through. So my taking Don't Stand So Close to Me and making it about my experience in Whole Foods, I think that's just an extension, again, of what I do when I do the covers, which is to Absolutely. Now I've rewritten stuff, so I've now changed the lyrics. That's what I've done. I've kept the melody this time. So in the past, I've you know, changed up the structure of the songs, but kept the words intact. Now I've kept the melody intact completely in the structure of the song, and I've changed the words to suit the times that we are going through. But I think it's a necessary thing to do. I really feel like those wonderful Italians on their balconies. You have to defiantly find ways of, I wouldn't say smiling in the face of it, but you know what I'm saying.
1: I think humor is absolutely imperative.
0: Yeah.
1: Absolutely, humor is imperative. I mean, I'm the most inappropriate person ever to take to a funeral, because I try to find the funny in everything, and it's not always appropriate. But I think in situations like this, it's absolutely imperative. And I would imagine sharing a home with your husband helps as well.
0: Yes, it does. I mean, he and I are, we feel like we've cranked up to, you know. We're in third gear now, or, you know, fifth gear, maybe. But no one knows what that means, of course, because we're on automatic, but those Brits amongst us who like manual stick. We're in fifth gear now, people. Harry, the wonderful, amazing, brilliant Harry Shearer. You know, we're both doing the thing that we know how to do, which is to write things and entertain, and he does his amazing radio show every single week, and God knows, to me, he's the voice of reason and of political satire, and thank God for it, because, you know, that's what he's been doing for 30 years, non-stop, and continues to do, and continues to have that voice of reason in times of utter craziness. And musically, that's what I'm doing, because that's all I know to do.
1: Right.
0: That's what I know to help any situation, or to send out to my fans, or to people who just need cheering up. God knows, one of the funniest people I've ever met in my life was a war correspondent, the funniest civilian I have ever had the fortune to spend time with. That. And he said, it's kind of gallows humor, but the only way that when you're in this situation, as we kind of are in a sort of surreal war that this is, you rely heavily upon humor. Otherwise, you won't get through it.
1: Right.
0: You just don't. You won't, because it's all too overwhelming. So it is. I think it's absolutely imperative that we have humor and music around us. So So he and I are we're busy at a time when you know, you think we might be like twiddling our thumbs. We're not, because
1: right.
0: we just want to do what we can.
1: Right.
0: You know, that's not to say that we're like, aren't we amazing? Sending this wonderful. No, that's not it. That's not it. But you know, you feel helpless in the face of this kind of stuff. You do, and because there's nothing any of us can do except isolate and hide. But I feel like people need to do whatever they can possibly do to express themselves and to feel fulfilled within that isolation, you know, whether you sing or paint or dance or garden or,
1: right.
0: or cook or whatever it is that you do, you know, or clean, like I'm just going berserk cleaning here. But you got to do what it is that gives you an outlet that allows you to express. You must. I'm fortunate because I learned to do that from, you know, the second I was, you know, literally on this planet and walking and speaking. So I know how important that is to get through. And I encourage anybody that's listening, and everybody that's listening, to do the same thing. And that could be writing, or if you've ever fancied writing a poem, or wanting to write your thoughts down, or to create, or draw, or any of these things, do it. Do it. You will be amazed at how much better it makes you feel. And I think that creativity is one of the first steps in mindfulness. You know, he talks about mindfulness and how to calm the inner machinations, the voices that are going off at all times and scaring the crap out of us all. The inner voice. One of the big ways of doing that, really, believe me, as someone with an anxiety disorder myself, and depression. I learned from a young age that writing and playing and singing and music and laughter really was the window to that. And so that's what I always tell people is find that thing. Find whatever that is. Could be knitting, could be sewing, could be anything, but do it. Do it. It's amazing what effect it has on the brain.
1: Yep. And the thing is, we're all in a situation because there's really nobody living right now who has been through something like this, because this has never happened. I mean, not in our lifetimes.
0: No,
1: I shouldn't say it never happened.
0: Actually,
1: but it hasn't happened.
0: There's one person who has lived through this, it turns out. In Italy, there's a man who's just come through coronavirus who survived the 1918 flu epidemic.
1: Get out.
0: That killed. Yes. Yeah. He's in Italy.
1: Wow.
0: In the most, of course, appallingly hit country.
1: Right.
0: And he was a baby, obviously. He's 104 or something like that. He was a baby. He survived that pandemic. That's the last one that has been seen 102 years ago, which is probably why the scientists were figuring that it was about time that it was coming. We were due for one, and they were right. But powers that be, of course, decided that they just ignore that one.
1: Well, what did they know?
0: So, yeah, because it's always really good when people at the head of leaders don't believe in science. That's always a good one. So, and that's everywhere, by the way. That's all over in so many countries right now. So, so he survived that pandemic, and he just came out of hospital having recovered from the coronavirus. Now, I want his DNA. I think we should bottle it.
1: Yes.
0: And I think what they should do is they should pull his bloody, you know, they should be taking blood from this man and working with it to save the rest of the world. I mean, how amazing is that?
1: That's incredible.
0: How amazing.
1: That is absolutely incredible.
0: Yeah.
1: So I wanted to go back. I don't want to spend too much time on your husband, but when I saw you do Secondhand Sex Bot, I couldn't help but walk away from that. The live one was sounding very Spinal Tap-esque. Is there any input?
0: No.
1: It was the strangest feeling coming away from that, and I said something to someone, and they just kind of shook their head and looked at me like I was nuts.
0: You are nuts. I would like to reiterate that is the truth. You are not. No, there's absolutely nothing that's going to happen. I think if you're hearing anything, it's the fact that it's British, very British sounding, and it's that British kind of quintessential rock that almost pulls from, well, it does pull from classical music, and that's what pompous rock and pompous the joy that is Spinal Tap. That's what they did. Is of the rock of that time. They pull from often very kind of over the top pompous classical lifts, and I think that's what you're hearing in it, because the throwback and that kind of Mozart section of the Secondhand Sex,
1: right? Okay,
0: that bit very much. You know, so what you're hearing is a very very classic British rock thing. Yeah.
1: Okay.
0: And whether it be, you know, if you heard it in Procol Harum or Led Zeppelin or any of those people, you'd hear that over and over and over. So you're just hearing the rock thing. That's
1: okay.
0: What you're hearing.
1: Okay. Now, you did mention hearing music as you're growing up. What do you remember as the first, not something that you said, okay, this is what I want to do, but something that you remember hearing around the house, the music that really you just loved to hear as a kid growing up?
0: Well, it's absolutely made me who I am. I mean, right from the get-go. My father was an opera singer, a very successful opera singer at Royal Opera House, Covent Garden in London. That's why we moved from Wales to go to London for him to join the company. And he was there for 35 years. So what I heard in the house was opera, classical music being played all the time. But he was a very unusual classical musician, because he absolutely adored jazz piano. So there was jazz piano. And so if you can imagine, it's like, you know, one minute it's Chopin and Rachmaninoff, and the next minute it's Errol Garner and Oscar Peterson, and that's really what we're talking about. And then he had this most amazing affinity, as it turned out, as did I, for Jelly Roll Morton music that came from New Orleans. And of course, the irony around that is that I ended up living in New Orleans. So it's an incredible thing that comes from your DNA, which I think directly came from being Welsh and loving everything in the minor key and sad Welsh folk, you know, songs. And then having this classical world around me, which is, talk about secondhand sex bot, that's where it comes from. That sensibility, like I said, I couldn't read or write. My sister was the great pianist and cellist in our family, but I could hear a piece of classical music. I could hear the Debussy that she was playing when I was like 4 or 5, and I could sit down and play it. So I could hear it all, and that's really what formed my style, is hearing classical, is hearing jazz, is hearing then, you know, my mother's love of big band and her love of Frank Sinatra and Ella Fitzgerald and Aretha Franklin. And, you know, I mean, that's really, you're hearing that smash of all those things. And then I came late to Joni Mitchell. I didn't hear Joni Mitchell until she had the deep baritone voice, which is my favorite Joni Mitchell voice. So I didn't really get to her until Night Ride Home.
1: Mm.
0: And One of Things Run Fast. And so the Larry Klein years. And so I didn't hear her until then. And so, what the fuck? This is sorry, I'm not allowed to swear. Sorry. What the feck, I said. Not the other one. F-E-C-K. So I thought, what on earth? And so just fell utterly in love. And of course, when I was 10, I was obsessed with Stevie Wonder. And
1: Aretha Franklin. A lot of us were.
0: Oh, weren't we? But here's the weird thing in life. This is what... So imagine those things, okay? So let's just think about that. So I love Stevie Wonder. I love Aretha. I love Joni Mitchell. I love the sound. I love James Taylor. I love all those things. Well, I come to America, and, you know, the people... What's amazing to me is who I ended up and how I ended up then meeting and working with and knowing the people who had... originally been my idols and who I adored. And again, just like the covering of songs and wanting to do them justice, meeting the people, working with the people who I loved more than anything, who got me through life. And you know, again, I had, you know, a wonderful home with my dad as a singer, and every weekend spent at the Opera House watching the rehearsals. I was very, very privileged child in that way. I didn't realize that until much later. But I also had, you know, my beautiful mother, who was suffered from deeply traumatizing clinical depression and anxiety as well. And there was a great darkness in the house, and fear, and a sense of foreboding. And so the music that was so important, was so necessary, was the outlet that we needed. And so I would disappear into, and I would hide in this music. It was what got me through. It was the lifeline, and playing and writing and listening. And so to end up living in New Orleans, where I get to work with a man that recorded Songs in the Key of Life, to work with Leland Sklar and Russ Kunkel and the guys that played on James Taylor and Gal King and Joni Mitchell, to befriend one of my idols, Burt Bacharach, and to just to end up with these people, to work with Larry Klein, to meet and spend quality time with Joni. It's just like, to me, it's so unbelievably important, because they were my lifelines. These
1: right.
0: people were my lifelines. And I cannot thank them enough. I can only hope that that a tiny, tiny, tiny, tiny percentage of my music, I just hope that if my music can, what I'm trying to say is, if my music can affect anybody on any level, the way that did for me, and give people that sense of joy or salvation, not salvation, but, you know, comfort. And if it's cathartic to the listener, then that's the job. That's the job I want to do. I always wanted to do, because of how important it was to me, because it did save me. And after my mother lost that battle with depression, then it became a thing of absolute necessity, and it went from being a thing that helped me to a thing that I couldn't live without. And so that's why, you know, I know more than most how important these things are to rely upon and lean upon and use when you're in troubled times.
1: Well, I think it's safe to say that your music provides an awful lot of comfort and joy to a lot of people, for sure, without a doubt.
0: Well, thank you so much.
1: Now, okay, now I got a silly question for you. What's your favorite bad food on the road?
0: You know what? I actually don't eat any bad or fat foods. I mean, this is a sickening thing to say, but
1: never.
0: I changed my. I've never been into fast food. I've never been into bad anything. I'm a really, really healthy eater on the road. I'm healthier on the road than I am anywhere else. Most people put weight on the road. I don't. I burn it up. But I would say that without a bar of 85% dark chocolate, I am nothing.
1: But that's
0: my,
1: not a bad
0: my life has no meaning.
1: Dark chocolate is heaven. That's not bad. It's good for you. It has all the antioxidants.
0: There is nothing bad that I eat anymore because I live an unbelievably clean life. I don't drink. I don't smoke. Here we go. I'm addicted to espresso. So I have, that's my thing in life. I'm on my third double espresso already in the morning. So, but I don't think that's a bad thing because coffee is good for you and it's an antioxidant and I'm running with that one. It's the only vice that I have apart from swearing, which I'm trying desperately not to do. I've slipped up there for 1 second, but I really, really, my vices in life are too much espresso. I have to watch at least one or two black and white movies a day. They're just like a friend. They're just like a pal that I've got. And it's not a vice, but again, I'm not a human if I don't have my dog with me. I lose capacity to be a human being unless I have a dog. So that's what's hard on the road for me, I must say. Mm. That is the hardest thing. Boring, eh? So the most,
1: not boring.
0: The thing is, to be able to do the job of touring as much as I like to, although that's stopped now, hasn't it? But, I mean, in order to do the job I do, in order to sing the way I do, in order to sing every night, in order to travel when I'm on the road, I don't even know how people... can be unhealthy. I don't get it because I think you have to be incredibly healthy to do this job properly. That's it.
1: Let's see. What else do I have for you? Oh, first. So, what was the first song you ever played live? Do you remember?
0: Oh, it's a good. Yes, I do, and it's a very good story. Very sad story, but it's kind of it's a powerful story. I didn't think I was going to be a musician because I didn't want to follow in my father's footsteps and I couldn't read music and I figured I've got nobody's going to be listening to these depressing little songs that I was writing. Nobody's going to be interested in that. It was just for my own pleasure. And I went to drama school because I'd always wanted to be an actress, but it turns out, of course, I still am an actress. And that's a big part of what I do when I'm performing and also something that I do in my life, separate to music. So I went to performance art school, which is like the Brit school, you know, music, dance, drama. And I majored, as you call it, in drama, in acting. But you also had to do music as well. It was a secondary thing, and it was just, then it was, you know, you didn't have to be, you didn't have to be technically a great musician. So, we were in a music class, and the teacher said, "Is there anybody here who plays an instrument?" Yes, I said. Hands up. Two hands went up. Anybody here who writes or wants to share anything or blah blah blah? And I can't quite remember whether a friend of mine or somebody said, I don't even know how this happened. Let's put it that way. But I said, "Yes, I write," and I don't know why I did it. I have no idea. Because I'd never played to anybody outside of my house. Only my sister and my dad were privy to what I did. And I played the first song I ever wrote, which is about my mother. Imagine how hard that was. And it was absolutely it was just like a hymn to her. It was like a love song to her, and saying how I thought of her and saw her and how we'd see each other again one day. And I sang it with my eyes closed, as one does when you first start out in life, and you have to have your eyes closed at all times because you can't get through it. Otherwise, it's unbearably hard. And I stopped singing, and my eyes are still closed, and there's a horrible, horrible pool of silence. And I just head down. I just get up, and I go over, and I sit back in my seat, and I feel this hand on my hand, and I turn to the girl next to me, who seemed before that to absolutely have just no like of me whatsoever. She was incredibly fantastic and brilliant and just very difficult and wonderful. And she was crying, absolutely crying her eyes out. And as it turned out, as she explained to me afterwards, she had just lost, her fiancé had just died of leukemia. Oh, wow. 6 months before she had joined this course. And it was, that's what she was hearing in that. That's what she was feeling. That's what she was, where she was. And it was that immediate connection, which is what I'm talking about, which is the thing that makes music special. And it's what I've always needed and wanted in life. And the teacher at that point said to me, why are you studying drama? Why aren't you doing music? And I had not before that even thought that anybody, like I said, would ever be at all interested or connect with these incredibly personal thoughts and songs. And that was it. That was the fork in the road. And I will always remember it. It's the most important fork that ever happened to me, because it was the difference between me going on and being an actress, purely an actress, and being a musician, and being a singer-songwriter, but a performer, and gave me the courage to take the long and rather rocky road that is the road of an artist that wants to bear their soul and to speak the truth about how life is, even though it's a necessary one, but it's not one that's that is easy to do, because it's not the commercial route. It's not the pop star route. It's not the, you know, it's not the simple song that you play on the radio and we all jump around to and it's fun. It's not that at all. It's about connection.
1: It's real.
0: It's about connecting with people. It's real. And real is the long road. It's the long, lifer, as I call it. I'm a lifer. This is what I do. This is what I do. This is what I will always do. And but it is the most wonderful thing to be able to do. And I regret nothing, because I really do feel like I was given an amazing tool, an amazing gift that I've used to get well and to survive, and that I hopefully can continue to touch other people with, and that is a privilege. That really is.
1: Well, I think that anyone who sees you perform or listens to your songs can tell that you're speaking and singing from the heart. That everything that's coming from you is real, and that's the connection that I think people really get. People aren't fooled that easy. I mean, people are fooled or aren't fooled easily, but the authenticity of your music and when you perform, that comes across, and people definitely gravitate towards that.
0: Well, thank you so much. It's You can't, I think the word is authentic. You can't fake that stuff.
1: Right.
0: I mean, people are fooled, you know, and are not fooled. You know, people are fooled when it comes to inauthentic stuff. Of course they are. We all are, you know. We all like to be carried along on that wave of fun and mindless entertainment and joy. You know, that's it. That's the purpose of great pop music, and I love it. God, I love it. But when it comes to authentic emotions, when it comes to someone exposing their fragility or their innermost problems or difficulties or the struggles that we all have, by the way, that's the point of all of this. I'm not talking about something that's just me. I'm talking about the stuff that we're all going through. So I think I'm in a position where I can talk about it, and I have no fear of talking about it or saying it or saying who I am and what I am. And I think that's my job. I think that's my job, to give the listener and the audience permission to feel and to absolutely connect and resonate with the things that I'm talking about. I absolutely think that is what music is all about. You know, I listen to classical music, and every time if I listen to a piece of music that particularly resonates with me, I'm still like crying. I mean, as in not with sadness, but like with joy, with being so moved, with being so filled up, and that's what's so incredible about it. You know, I listen to Aretha Franklin, and I'm literally dancing down the street. If I was right. Allowed on the street,
1: yeah.
0: But I would be dancing down. I'm dancing around my living room, because that's it, and you can't. I think the audience does know when something's inauthentic. I think they do. I think they know when something's off, and so that's why I guess I've never been able to be anything else than myself. And you know, I'm not mysterious and cool and bizarre and amazing and you know, some fashionable weirdo. You know, I can't even begin to try and do that because,
1: well, you are amazing.
0: I don't believe that it's, I'm what?
1: You are amazing.
0: Well, thank you, but you know, but what I'm trying to say is that,
1: no,
0: you know, to pose, to have a pose or be a poser, or to, you know, which is great again in pop, but to, you know, somehow mask myself in a certain image gets between me and the audience when it comes to being authentic. I want them to know that what's coming out of my mouth, the things I'm saying, are real. They're real. I don't want anything between me and you, you know.
1: Right.
0: I don't want anything getting in the way. This is real. So it's a rocky road, but it's a worthy one, I think.
1: And that comes across in your performances. Your performance is so emotional, and so I wanted to ask, when you go into the studio, are you just as emotional in the studio as you are when you're in front of people? Is that, or do you have to summon that energy in any way? Like Sinatra, had to have an audience in the studio to bring that.
0: No, I think that's a very good question, actually, because I have got an audience in the studio in the past in order to get to that place. Because the minute there's an audience there, the second I'm in that mode. I go immediately into the mode of connecting, wanting to connect, wanting to send that out there. I can pull that out. I can do it. But it is one of the difficulties of being in a studio and in an environment where you don't have that life force, as I call it, that energy that's coming through. Because it's a two-way conversation. It's not one way. It's not just me singing at the audience. I'm drawing from the audience. I'm drawing from them, from their energy. That I'm not being like corny here, or you know, this isn't me bullshitting you. This is true. This is a two-way conversation. I'm feeling the audience. So I have often had people sitting right there watching for that very purpose, and it works every single time. And it's one of the reasons why everything I record is one take, as in it's a complete take, start to finish. I don't drop in. I don't do stuff, you know, as far as I try not to, wherever is possible, I try not to ever go more over like a few takes, because it gets worse the more you do, for me anyway. And I really do believe in live performance for recording. I absolutely have to be at the piano singing live with it. I'm in performance mode, because that's when you get the energy. That's when you get the truth of it, and that's when you have that's when you can convey to the listener the emotions. Because it's really hard, you know, when you see me live, you're seeing my face, you're seeing a big part of what connects the audience. You know, I'm conveying through my face.
1: Oh, without
0: so
1: a doubt.
0: Much. And I didn't realize quite how physical I was as a performer until I saw myself live on video, you know, and it's just, I was shocked, you know, I was slightly horrified actually by how physical I am.
1: Well,
0: true.
1: Yeah. I took some pictures when you were playing at NAMM, and I mean, yeah. It's emotional.
0: Yeah. Oh yeah. I'm fearless. I'm quite a beast up there, and I'm all emotional all the time. And so you know, it's like I'm somebody that is best seen. There's no doubt about it. No doubt about it. Which is why I think that recordings of mine, going forward, absolutely have to be accompanied by seeing me, you know, by a live version of each recording, without shadow of a doubt. So the next, you know, collection of songs, which are half covers and half originals, called Both Things Are True, which is a saying I say an awful lot in life. I'm going to make sure that when the first of which, of course, are Secondhand Sex Bot, and then America, which came out first, actually. There will be a one of these days when we can get back into a studio, there will be a live performance companion piece to the studio recordings where you can see me do all of those.
1: Oh, that's
0: very cool.
1: I think
0: it's very, very important to see it. I really do.
1: That's very cool. Well, I'm going to let you go and get another espresso.
0: And we'll- How do you read my mind this way, Andy? What are you, some kind of mind reader? Yeah. All I do is drink espresso. It's all I have. Good people listening out there. I mean, I have no vices, except I speak too much, I talk too much. I'm bossy. I'm
1: you
0: OCD.
1: Bossy? No.
0: I've spent so much time, honestly, when everybody else was trying to lose their minds. I remember this very clearly, when I was at, you know, drama school, as it were. I remember thinking, everybody's trying to, like, get wasted and lose their minds, and all I want to do is hold on to mine. All I ever wanted to do was stay sane, you know?
1: Yeah.
0: I was already losing my mind. I just wanted to stay sane, and everybody else was just trying to just go crazy. So it's always been a different thing for me. It's always been about trying to find calm and a state of tranquility, because I have enough energy for 100 people, and you know, my brain's working overtime. I have enough voices, believe me, going at all times. So mine goes the opposite way. I'm wired differently, very differently. But it turns out it actually works well in times of stress, because it feels like that's how I always am.
1: Well, so, anyone who sees you perform.
0: I just want to say to your listeners that please do take up what I suggested earlier, though, and find something that gives you respite and release and calm when it comes to being creative and expressing yourselves. I mean it with all my heart.
1: Well, no one is going to come away from any of your performances thinking that you're tranquil. That's
0: good God, no.
1: That's a fact.
0: I'm as tranquil as the Atlantic Sea at winter. There you go.
1: Judith, thank you so much for taking the time to call in and talk. And I hope that you guys stay well and be safe and you get back in the studio soon.
0: Well, listen, Andy, thank you for your support and for being such a fan of my music. And it was lovely to meet you, Anam. And I really do appreciate coming on and talking, particularly right now. I hope it's been a good distraction for your listeners. Thank you. And speak very soon. Take care.
1: Okay. That is the wonderful Judith Owens. Cannot thank Judith enough. It's Judith Owen, not Owens. So much for spending her day talking to us here.
2: Well, that's it. You can stick a fork in me for this installment of Music Gumbo. I am done. My name is Andy Goldfinger. It has been my distinct pleasure to serve you here on Music Gumbo today. 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

Greetings. 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

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Greetings, good evening, radio listeners, internet radio listeners. My name's Carson Young. I'm the host of the program here each and every Monday night. As mentioned, 8 to 9 o'clock. The show also replays Sunday afternoons, 3 to 4 o'clock. So whenever you're listening, however you're listening, wherever you're listening, thanks for tuning in. You just heard music from Moll Waldron, the Moll Waldron Trio, from 1969's Free at Last. We heard Willow Weep for Me, that one featuring Isla Eckinger on bass, Clarence Becton on drums, released on the German ECM label. If you want to check out archived episodes of Solitude City, I believe 2 weeks ago, was that 2 weeks ago? We did an all ECM set list. Great German recording label. And ahead of that, we heard music from 1967, Elvin Jones and Richard Davis, off of the LP Heavy Sounds. If you're anything like me, you like LP covers featuring the musicians smoking cigarettes prominently. That's a first ticket Hall of Famer in that regard, Elvin Jones and Richard Davis. And many plumes of smoke. Good stuff. We heard the George Gershwin composition, Summertime. And we started tonight's set with music from saxophonist and composer Marion Brown, off of 1968's Why Not album. We heard La Soreya, that one featuring Stanley Cowell on piano, Norris Jones on bass, Rashid Ali on drums. Music recorded in New York City in 1966. There's still a lot more great music to come the next half of the program. Before we get to that, let's just talk a little bit about KNSJ. 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Everything you need is right there, as well as the 24-hour stream, archived episodes, playlists, etc. And we're going to get back to the music right now. We're going to play an artist that it's a first-time debut for this artist on this program. We're going to play some music by Arthur Jones. This is a new musician for me, new old musician. Arthur Jones, saxophonist. This was music recorded in France, Paris, in August of 69. The album is entitled Scorpio. Arthur Jones, the artist. This was released in 1971 on BYG Records. And Arthur Jones is joined on this album by French bassist
Babe Guérin, and drummer Claude Delclue. Surely I'm butchering the pronunciation of that. The album's called Scorpio, as I mentioned. The track is called CRM, and it's right here on 89.1 KNSJ Descanso.

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0: youth anti-imperialist tribune was also addressed by a young girl from Nicaragua whose hands had been cut off at the wrists by the former Somoza guards. Veronica Merkel of the German Federal Republic had this to say.
1: Also, ich habe eine Ausbildung gemacht.

0: Hi, how are you? Welcome to Cartas Extáticas on KNSJ 89.1 FM, Descanso San Diego. My name is Itza. It's Friday night, 11 p.m.-ish. Tonight's theme is called Hello Darkness. I keep saying we. I wonder who's in the studio with us today. Who's there? Darkness?
1: Yeah.
2: It's me, Vale.
0: I appreciate Darkness being so forthcoming. Vale, welcome to the studio once again. We've been hanging out all week, taking care of back to school.
1: Yep.
0: You know, program. Mm-hmm. But what kind of school are you going? You've not gone back to. You're actually going into. What's happening?
1: Into college.
0: What? Talk about darkness. Brava. Yes. So we've been working hard getting all kinds of dark admin going. So tonight we'd like to release some dark forces, right?
1: Yep.
0: So, Vale, you want to tell us a little bit about the selections you picked for tonight?
1: Yep. Well, when Itza said the theme was darkness,
0: you know.
1: Well, I thought of many things. What might darkness mean to me? Mm-hmm. And at first I thought, well, darkness, kind of like melancholy, could be like ballads, like sad songs. You know, darkness can be very sad state. But also I thought, well, darkness is also kind of mysterious in a way that's like cool, and you know, we're getting close to fall, and you know, the darkness is coming. That's so cool.
0: Yes.
1: I love darkness. I think Itza agrees on me in this one, but well, I love to wear black. I wear black almost all the time.
0: That is confirmed.
1: And so I love darkness. It has its cool things. And I love the melancholy also. I love the ballads, and I chose something of the both. You know, I did like half and half, so that's cool.
0: Wonderful. We've yet to hear them. The way that the song order has worked out, like some of my selections are at the top of this. And so to try to answer my own question, my approach is kind of like, yes, I agree with you. Darkness, you can go in so many directions, which is why. So wonderful. I mean, it's a theme that keeps giving. Mm-hmm. And but lately I've been thinking about it a lot in terms of dark soil, burrowing underground, regeneration. And I don't mean in that kind of, yes, eventually I hope to feel more like a spring kind of sense, but like just kind of some quiet.
1: Yeah.
0: You know, going underground a little bit. Mm-hmm. So I chose some of my favorite dark, icy, selections.
1: That's cool.
0: Like I love that song, but that Patrick Cowley track. It's called Techno with a little dash in between tech and no. So it's like Techno. And so I love that refusal. And fall and darkness has something to do with that refusal.
1: Mm-hmm.
0: And so a lot of the tracks that I picked have something to do with saying, no, not now. Let's pause.
1: Yep.
0: And we're going to do some ballads soon, and then we're also going to do some dark dance floor tracks, right? Because one of my favorite things to do in the dark is to dance.
1: Exactly.
0: Right?
1: Yep.
0: So it's an important thing to remember. The darkness is there for dancing.
1: Yep.
0: So, shall we? Next track?
1: Yep.
0: Awesome.

0: Are we back?
1: Yes.
0: Yes, we're back.
1: it was dark back there. Can't see. So, we just heard "I Would for You" by Jane's Addiction. Mm-hmm. One of my favorite ballads. It's just Perry Farrell and Dave Navarro on bass, and yeah. How are we doing, Vale? How are you?
2: I'm doing good. Yeah, I'm excited for the songs that are coming up.
1: Awesome.
2: Some of my selections. I got some great ballads going on, and also a song by Suede, which is a band that I love. Uh-huh. And I'm excited about those. So
1: awesome. Yeah, cool. I think we got a nice little thread going.
2: Mm-hmm.
1: I think after this one we're gonna play New Orders This Time of Night. Mm-hmm. which is a song I've listened to at my desk many times over the years in the middle of the night, and it's just one of those songs where I'm like, you know, it's just one of those songs. So we're gonna get back to it. No time to waste.
2: Yep.
1: Enjoy. But this is also our cue to say goodnight.
2: Yep.
1: Gracias y buenas noches, Vale. Thank you so much for joining us. Mm-hmm. On Cartas. Wonderful job. Looking forward to, well, one of these days I think you're just gonna have to pick all the songs.
2: Oh,
1: and then
2: God.
1: You're gonna walk me through your all of your selections.
2: Oh.
1: Because we've been working on baby DJ skills over here, so
2: yep.
1: So this is, we're work in, yep, success here. Okay, awesome. Gracias.

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5: Buenas noches, San Diego, and welcome once again to the Bionic Exotica program. I am, as always, your humble selector, Dr. Oxalotl, and tonight, though the city breathes easy and the cooling weather approaching spooky season, something feels disconnected. Something feels out of place, out of reach, and wrong. And the only answer is to reconnect with the primitive, the primal. And so we turn our wandering ears to a savage era when the tedious dinosaur noises of light jazz and glam butt rock were silenced by the implacable purr of an analog oscillator. While not intended as a comprehensive historical document or a time machine, I've assembled the following mix of sweet waveforms and juicy frequencies to help you get in touch with your primal voltage. 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

0: decades-old technology lifting up thousand-year-old tunes. That was Charanjit Singh, pretty much inventing acid house all by himself, with Raga Bhairav, from synthesizing 10 ragas to a disco beat from 1982 here on Bionic Exotica on KNSJ 89.1 Descanso. Before that, the legendary Jean-Michel Jarre with part 4 of his landmark Oxygen LP. Prior to that, the Piltdown Man of primitive synths, Jean-Jacques Perry, with Swan's Splashdown that came from the In Sound from Way Out from 1966. And that came after another pioneer, Dick Hyman, of his LP Organ Magic. That was Alfred, the King of Disco from 1977. Rex Brown Company and the Wheresy Electric String Orchestra with Roundup off the Crucial Synth Library Music Sampler Electronic Toys. Before that, Tangerine Dream Maestro Edgar Froese with the title track from Stuntman. That came after Esau Tomita off of his Greatest Hits CD from Stravinsky's Firebird Suite. We heard the Infernal Dance of King Koshai. Before that, Vangelis with Polestar, and Synergy started us off with On Presuming to be Modern, first movement. And we are moving on multiple fronts to fulfill the KNSJ-shaped hole in your life. We're making progress on reinstalling our antenna and FM frequency and an app, something I know everybody is craving more of for their phone, but we're devising reasons aside from progressive news and talk and freeform music as you like it, when and where you want it. 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
0: Turning back to the music, here's the guy who composed every song that's still stuck in your head from a Bugs Bunny cartoon, and a remarkable third act, created synthesizer music for every aspect of daily living. From his controversial collection that many critics called musical thalidomide, Soothing Sounds for Baby, here's Tempo Block on Bionic Exotica KNSJ.

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The Electronic Concept Orchestra, bringing this 60-minute Bionic Exotica tour safely into harbor with Maybe Tomorrow. Before that, Les Baxter from his Moog Rock, chilling the hell out of Borodin's Nocturne. The synthesizer sorceress of the cinema, Wendy Carlos, with a theme from Clockwork Orange. Before that, Rhythm and Noise, a post-hippie era Bay Area experimental outfit that reinvented the live concert experience in ways I hope nobody today ever rediscovers. We heard the tantalizingly freaky Schismatic. Before that, Francis Bebe with Catching Up from African Electronic Music 1975 to 1982. And Raymond Scott started us off with Tempo Block from Soothing Sounds for Baby, which sounds like Baby could have used right about now. And we could use a fresh nappy ourselves, so stick around for the Stay Positive Dub and Dance Hall Hour. But you'll catch us here the same time and place next week. In the meantime, stick around for the Stay Positive Dub and Dance Hall Hour. And as always, San Diego, beware the evil ear and here it comes. Because the electric guitar is a perennial target for denunciation by folks looking for the devil in the wrong places. But nobody ever suspects the synthesizer until it's too late. From 1970's Electric Lucifer, here's Bruce Hawk with Electric To Me Turn on Bionic Exotica KNSJ via Canuevo San Diego. We love you.

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Yeah, yeah. Yeah, yeah.

all right for you. I look here, mama, see what you done made me love you. Now your man done gone. Played a long time.

Welcome to Custom Tailored, the show about the music that led up to rock and roll. I'm your host, Tim Taylor. Each week, I tailor a show around a specific theme. This particular episode will be another dedicated to country blues, which includes the earliest of recorded blues music. Nearly all of the artists featured in this show are relatively obscure, and while they made little impact in their day, they have influenced countless latter-day musicians. We opened the show with Blues and Worried Man by Blind Boy Fuller and Sonny Terry, followed by TNT Blues by Mooch Richardson. Next up will be Shake 'Em On Down by Bucca White, followed by The Road Is Rough and Rocky by Archie Edman by Blind Boy Fuller and Sonny Terry, followed by TNT Blues by Mooch Richardson. Next up will be Shake 'Em On Down by Bucca White, followed by The Road Is Rough and Rocky by Archie Edwards, and then Good Morning Schoolgirl.

The next three songs will be Parchman Farm Blues by Bucca White, then Can't Keep No Brown by Sam Butler, and finally Little Girl in Rome by Otto Virgil.

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Next, we'll have two songs by Charlie Patton, Screamin' and Hollerin' the Blues and Down the Dirt Road Blues. Those will be followed by Providence Help the Poor People by Big Joe Williams.

0: Every morning the clock be striking 8. I go down to Providence, boy, and I can't get my business straight. He told me no. He wasn't gonna help no more.
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We'll close the show with Spike Driver Blues by the great Mississippi John Hurt. I'll be back next week, same time, same station. Thanks very much for listening.

I'm a captain. Tell him I'm gone. Tell him I'm gone. Tell him I'm gone. Take this hammer and cast. I'm a captain. Tell him I'm gone.

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But it won't kill me. But it won't kill me. But it won't kill me. This is the hammer that killed John Henry. But it won't kill me.

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Amen. Appreciate you. Appreciate y'all coming out in this rain. Yeah. Thank you. How about for the cats and the lady? Nice folks. Deep people. Yeah, I love them. They're all crazy. I love them anyway. Yeah. Thank you. Yeah. One more time. One more time. One, two, one, two, three.

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0: Hello and welcome to Background Briefing, available 24/7 at backgroundbriefing.org. I'm Ian Masters and today we'll examine a number of stories and issues in the news. We'll begin with the botched execution attempts on 50-year-old Krista Pike in Tennessee, who was 18 when she murdered 19-year-old Colleen Slemmer in 1995. Krista is clinging to life after multiple attempts to inject two doses of a lethal drug into her by the state. And we'll discuss the extent to which this macabre barbarism is changing how people view the death penalty as executions spike upwards with the return of Donald Trump. Joining us is the Reverend Stacy Rector, Executive Director at Tennesseans for Alternatives to the Death Penalty, an ordained Presbyterian minister. She served as associate pastor of the Second Presbyterian Church in Nashville for 9 years and also served as a spiritual advisor to Steve Henley, an inmate on Tennessee's death row who was executed in 2009. Then we go to Berlin for an analysis of Iran's strategic adaptation after losing its proxies in Syria, Lebanon, and Gaza, then gaining new leverage by controlling the Strait of Hormuz thanks to Netanyahu and Trump's stupidity and hubris, and now, via the Houthis, control over the strategic choke point between the Red Sea and the Indian Ocean. Joining us to discuss whether the war will be reignited soon or the stalemate will continue is Hamidreza Azizi, senior Iran analyst at the International Crisis Group. His research focuses on Iran's policy and security policy, Iran's foreign and security policy, elite dynamics, armed non-state actors, and geopolitics of the Middle East. He's the author of the new book just out, The Axis of Resistance, Iran, Israel, and the Struggle for the Middle East. And he has an article at Time magazine we will discuss how the war is changing the geography of Iran's influence. Then finally, Background Briefing's Anna Leia looks into a real culture war underway in Ukraine as Putin attempts to erase Ukraine's language, culture, and national identity by raining down drones and missiles on the civilian population to break their will and submit to the Russian dictator. Joining Anna is a professor of history at City University of New York's College of Long Island, Susan Smith-Peter, a scholar who has studied Russian journalism and civic society for over 2 decades. She has published several books about how Russia sees itself, the country's history, and its deteriorating relations with the international community as Putin tries to destroy what he can't conquer. And joining us now is the Reverend Stacy Rector, Executive Director of Tennesseans for Alternatives to the Death Penalty, an ordained Presbyterian minister. She served as associate pastor of the Second Presbyterian Church in Nashville for 9 years and also served as a spiritual advisor to Steve Henley, an inmate on Tennessee's death row who was executed in 2019. Welcome to Background Briefing, the Reverend Stacy Rector.
1: Thank you for having me.
0: Well, thanks for joining us. And of course, the botched execution of Krista Pike, I think, has disturbed most people, I would think, particularly here in the United States and around the world for that matter. The United States has, from 1976 to 2015, has conducted 1,392 executions, 995 of which took place in the South. Of course, this puts the United States statistically along with Iran and China, which is something of a badge of shame, if you will. But what's your sense of where things stand now? Because having been administered 2 doses of this execution cocktail, it would seem that Krista Pike, even though she's on a ventilator and we don't know her condition, but I imagine it's pretty likely that she's not going to come out of this hole, right? She may well be damaged for life, if there is to be a life.
1: Right. Yes, we just don't know. Again, as far as I know today, she remains in critical condition, as you say, on a ventilator. Tragically, we have advocates like myself, attorneys, medical professionals, have been warning for some time that this was not only possible, but probable, that these protocols are so secretive, they do not allow for proper transparency. Governor Lee, to his credit, in 2022, stopped an execution about an hour before it was to happen here because he became aware of technical problems, including the fact that the state wasn't following its own protocol. There was a study done. There were findings that showed that there were real problems. And then Governor Lee hired Commissioner Frank Strada from Arizona, a department that also had a history under his leadership of problems with botching executions. And what we saw in 2025 was the adoption of a new protocol relying on pentobarbital that, again, doubled down on secrecy and was not addressing the issues that had been raised. And so since that time, people have been sounding the alarm, particularly attorneys have been trying to get the courts to pay attention to what they were saying about the real concerns that something was going to go terribly wrong. And then it happened in May of this year with Tony Carruthers. Again, raised the issue. This is a problem. This protocol is not working and it is dangerous and we need to look at it. And nothing was done. And here we are.
0: Well, there were a number of attempts to administer this deadly cocktail. And at one point, the victim, Krista Pike, even tried to advise the people administering the injections. And one of them, apparently, there was a 90-degree bend in a needle. Isn't this to do with the fact that no medical professional, let alone any doctor who is subject to the Hippocratic Oath, they can't have anything to do with this barbaric practice, right? So you don't have any medical professionals, do you? Isn't that what's going on here?
1: Yes, for sure. And if you do have medical professionals, they are medical professionals who have been willing to set aside their professional ethics to do this. We do know that a physician did participate in Tony Carruthers' execution and was unable to set the central line that he was supposed to be competent to set, which led to what happened to Tony Carruthers. We don't know, again, because of the secrecy, if this physician was also present for Mr. Hines' execution in August and Krista Pike's attempt just this past week, but we know he was telling the media that he was going to be involved. But in terms of who is setting the IVs, what their training is, we just don't know. Again, cloaked in secrecy.
0: So does that mean that the doctor who's breaking the Hippocratic Oath, he is protected by secrecy?
1: He is. He is. The only way that his identity became known was in 2025 during another problematic execution, the execution of Byron Black. The warden accidentally said his name out loud during the execution. And that is how the media determined who he was. And since then, he's been deposed. That was prior to Mr. Carruthers' execution, and admitted that he had not set a central line in 13 years. Which if you talk to any doctor, they say, unless you're doing them regularly, you have no business doing them at all. So again, the state, even though the doctor was even saying, you know, a month ago that he was going to be involved with, if you talk to any doctor, they say, unless you're doing them regularly, you have no business doing them at all. So again, the state, even though the doctor was even saying, you know, a month ago that he was going to be involved with Krista Pike's execution, the state refused to confirm that, saying that it was

0: to take away this doctor's medical license because of his violation of the Hippocratic Oath?
1: Well, we do know that a complaint was filed against him by Tony Carruthers' sister shortly after that botch. That would have been filed here in Tennessee to our medical board of ethics. We have heard nothing about that. We don't know what the status of that is. And I'm unclear what the American Medical Association's ability is to actually revoke a license, you know, if the state has licensed you.
0: So if you don't mind, let's talk about the broader politics in Tennessee. We've seen certainly from some of the demonstrations in the State House that the Republican control of the both chambers are pretty sort of thuggish in a way. They don't really want to tolerate any opposition, any debate. They tend to just want to buffalo stuff through. But is there a possibility in the gubernatorial race with Jerry Green running against Senator Marsha Blackburn, that there could be an upset here? She's a former public defender, I understand.
1: You know, I don't know. I think the likelihood of an upset is probably low, but it's not impossible. And certainly, Jerry Green has a very different perspective about the death penalty and its problems than does Senator Blackburn.
0: Well, she wants to bring back the electric chair.
1: Right. And I think that, you know, we're going to see some legislation being filed that wants to utilize new methods of execution. The state of Tennessee already has the electric chair as a method. In our state, if you were sentenced to die before the year 1999, you were actually sentenced under the electric chair. And so you have a choice. You may choose the chair or lethal injection. And for a period from about 2018 to 2020, we saw individuals choosing the chair over lethal injection because of their fear of it. That has changed in the last few years, partly because the information around lethal injection is so difficult to obtain that I think people on death row simply say, I don't have enough information to make an informed decision, so I'm not choosing at all. And that means that it goes to lethal injection. If Senator Blackburn or the legislature decides they want to bring in a new method or make the chair the sole method, you know, we obviously don't think that's a good idea. But what we are going to demand and hope that the state of Tennessee, our citizens here demand, is full transparency around whatever they do, because the secrecy that we have seen has led to these horrific outcomes, and it's unacceptable.
0: Well, the number of executions certainly went down during Biden's 4 years, him being a devout Catholic and against capital punishment. But then Trump has come back, and they've gone way back up, right? They've doubled in the last year, and then in this year, they'll probably meet the same level. And is that your understanding?
1: Yes. I mean, both death sentencing and execution have really plummeted over the last 40 years. To your point, we have seen an uptick, particularly around executions, and not so much around death sentencing. Tennessee has only had 5 new death sentences since 2013, which in my mind shows you where the public is more than does the fact that we're now executing people that we sentenced, you know, in the 1980s or the 1990s, which is the reality here. So yes, there is an uptick. My understanding is a big part of the uptick is the state of Florida, that Florida has gone so far in executing people over the last few years that they have skewed those numbers a bit. So yes, we're seeing an uptick, but it still isn't anything like we saw some decades ago.
0: So, but do you think that what happened with Christa Pike has stirred the conscience of the United States? Because, you know, we have in this political race, we have James Tallarico in Texas, who is invoking his religious faith, and he seems to be doing quite well, and certainly in terms of the cruelty of Trump and Stephen Miller's immigration policies, you know, he's trying to change

0: this environment of hate that's coming out of this administration, in the sense that Trump and Miller are all about hate thy neighbor, whereas Tallarico is about love thy neighbor. So I'm just wondering whether this is a broader consciousness shift in the United States itself. Is it? Do you feel this in the zeitgeist?
1: I do, actually. There is still, particularly in states like Tennessee, there, you know, with our supermajority of Republicans, I will say there are Republicans in our legislature who have real problems with the death penalty. But generally right now, you know, that is a body that is on the record as being pro-death penalty. So there is resistance, right? And that will continue. But I do think the unmasking of the brutality that happened during this particular execution to really show the public lethal injection is not just someone going to sleep. This is a very brutal thing that we are doing, and we can't even do it successfully, which points out again, I think, for many conservatives, this idea that how can you trust government to carry out executions and decide who should live and who should die? So I think all those things are coming together right now. And my hope is that we can really have some good conversations where we can really start with the things that we agree on, which is that we want to be safe, that we want people who commit violent crime to be held accountable, that we want to support victims and their families, that we want a fair system, we want an accurate system, and that we want a system that uses our resources for things that actually prevent crime, which we know that the death penalty does not do. And so my sense is if we can start on the things that we want to achieve together, perhaps we can get through this and move beyond this belief that somehow the death penalty is necessary, because it just simply is not.
0: So just in closing, though, do you think that there is a move or a mood underway reminiscent of, for example, the religious communities that ended slavery in this country? Do you think that the religious awakening in this country against the government cruelty, whether it's to do with immigration or execution, do you think it's happening?
1: I certainly hope so. I feel something has shifted and is shifting, and it's going to be up to us to decide what happens next. My prayer and my hope is that we all continue to move toward, as you said, loving our neighbors and kindness, and looking to real solutions to the problems that confront us, and not the convenient ones.
0: Well, Reverend Stacy Rector, I thank you very much for joining us here today.
1: Thank you so much.
0: Welcome back. I'm Ian Masters, and this is Background Briefing, available 24/7 at backgroundbriefing.org. And joining us now from the UK is Hamid Reza Azizi, senior Iran analyst at the International Crisis Group, whose research focuses on Iran's foreign policy and security policy, elite dynamics, armed non-state actors, and the geopolitics of the Middle East. He's a former visiting fellow at the German Institute for International and Security Affairs in Berlin, non-resident fellow at the Middle East Council on Global Affairs in Doha, and associate researcher at Klingendaal's Netherlands Institute of International Relations. He's the author of the new book just out, The Axis of Resistance, Iran, Israel, and the Struggle for the Middle East, and he has an article at Time magazine, How the War is Changing the Geography of Iran's Influence. Welcome to Background Briefing. Hamid Reza Azizi.
2: Thank you very much for having me. It's a pleasure.
0: Well, thanks for joining us. And both your book and your article in Time magazine point out that Iran's loss of its strategic influence in Syria and Lebanon, along with Israel's military action and against Hezbollah and in Lebanon and Hamas in Gaza, has basically taken away the leverage that Iran had over Israel. If Israel were to attack Iran, then Hezbollah and Hamas could be activated. That's no longer an option. But Iran has suddenly found new leverage with the Straits of Hormuz and the so-called Gates of Grief between the Red Sea and the Indian Ocean. So, but I guess in terms of the Strait of Hormuz, it was pretty clear that Iran would never have taken the Strait of Hormuz, because that would have provoked a war with the United States and with Israel. But thanks to the stupidity and hubris of Netanyahu and Donald Trump, essentially, they were gifted the Straits of Hormuz. How do you see it?
2: First of all, what's important to keep in mind is that since October 7, 2023, since the Hamas attack on Israel and the war that follows, there has been a series of developments that have essentially changed the nature of the Iran-backed network of the so-called Axis of Resistance, which consisted always mostly of non-state actors, but also had the Syrian government under Bashar al-Assad also on its side. So there has been significant changes, especially after the domino effects of the war that led to the fall of Assad, and then the significant weakening of Hezbollah, especially after the loss of its leaders, Hassan Nasrallah especially, and also what has happened to Hamas in Gaza. But as you mentioned, and I have elaborated in both my book and also in this latest article, it has been a kind of a, it hasn't been the end of the network or Iran's influence. It has been a series of shifts, including a shift in the geography. And it was a kind of an irony, I would say, that on the same day that Israel kind of took over of Ali at-Tahir Ridge in southern Lebanon, which was one of the main headquarters of Hezbollah in southern Lebanon, and declared the destruction of the facilities there, on the very same day, the Houthis took over areas near Bab al-Mandab, which basically was a manifestation of this changing geography. So now what we are seeing is that Iran and its partners in this network are effectively in control of two very important strategic waterways, the Strait of Hormuz and Bab al-Mandab. And they are in a position that they can kind of, you know, inflict a direct pain on the global economy and by extension, of course, on the United States. And this has been at the heart of Iranian strategy all along from February 28, after the U.S.-Israeli war on Iran started. So this has become their main leverage. So, of course, as you mentioned, there was always these debates in Iran that if we close the Strait of Hormuz, we are going to be isolated, and even in our partners like Russia and China are going to act against us. But here we are. So this geographical connection between waterways and the weaknesses and setbacks, better to say, of some partners being compensated by advances of the others, this is the new picture of Iranian regional position that we are witnessing after a few months of the war.
0: So could you say then that, in effect, Netanyahu and Trump, by starting this war, essentially gave Iran the gift of the Strait of Hormuz?
2: In a way, it was a test, of course, for the Iranian leaders themselves to see whether this leverage actually works. And of course, it did work. I basically agree with what you said. Because, first of all, we should look back at the, let's say, 2 months prior to this war, to the 40-day war. On the one hand, there was the popular uprisings in Iran and the violence against the protesters that led to the killing of thousands of people, which was seen by the Iranian government as part of the war that was being prepared by the United States and Israel. So in their view, that wasn't kind of an actual or legitimate popular movement, though all the indications suggest that it was, but it was part of the plot. So, but in any case, regardless of what the reality was on the ground. What matters is the perception. So the perception was that there was a war inside of the country, which was supposed to be complemented, again, in their view, by an external war, with the final aim of not just regime change, but maybe even the fraction of the country. So they entered into this war with an existential mindset, with an existential anxiety. And that's why we saw what we saw, like, you know, things that would be unimaginable for most of the observers. You know, I myself would expect like attacks on some of the Gulf countries, especially, for example, Bahrain and the UAE, to some extent, because they were the ones who had signed the Abraham Accords with Israel. But that kind of an indiscriminate, you know, targeting of all these countries on the one hand, and on the other hand, the effective strategy of disrupting transit in the Strait of Hormuz, those were the things that was kind of new. But it was, as I said, driven by that existential anxiety, because they felt that they have nothing to lose and they have to bring all the capabilities and then the potentials that they have actually to the table to be able to survive.
0: So, Hamadreza Azizi, have you heard anything about some of the rumors about whether or not this war will be reignited either before the Israeli elections on October the 27th or after the American elections on November the 3rd? Trump has said many times that things are going to change. Suddenly the price of oil and gas and diesel will go down precipitously and that he will somehow solve the problem. Obviously, he says all kinds of crazy stuff, so it's difficult to take him seriously, and which is a real problem in U.S. foreign policy because the U.S. has no credibility. But nevertheless, there's a new carrier strike group moving into the area. That'll be three carrier strike groups and extra Marines, etc. Is this possible? We know from Trump's psychology is that he's somebody that cannot be seen as a loser. He has to be a winner. And my understanding is from sources inside the White House is that he's having tantrums all the time. He's furious with Iran that they somehow are defying him. And he's looking like a loser, which is the worst possible thing for him. So, you know, I'm sure the Gulf countries are telling him not to do this. But at the same time, he's a loose cannon. He does what he wants to do. We've seen that on the domestic front here in the United States. So where do you come down on that possibility?
2: Well, I think all the indications are suggesting that there could be some form of return to the war, either as you know, some reports have suggested after the midterm or even before that. On that, actually, you know, I stopped listening to or really caring about what Trump says long ago. And what matters to me is the developments on the ground, because, you know, Trump may say something and then do something else the next day. He thinks this is unpredictability that could bring, I don't know, deterrence or make the American threat more viable on the other side. But in reality, it, as you also mentioned, it makes the American credibility sort of less than it always used to be. But in any case, so you mentioned the deployment of the new forces to the region. At the same time, there have been some changes in the force deployments on the ground, those who are already on the ground, and also in terms of logistics. Part of that, I mean, there's a caveat here. Part of that might have to do with the war that is already ongoing in Yemen between Saudi Arabia and the Houthis, with the Houthis now almost on a daily basis targeting energy infrastructure in Saudi Arabia, etc. But then, for example, the deployment of new Patriot batteries to some energy sites in Saudi Arabia and in other places. There have been reports of increase of reconnaissance flights, refueling flights around the region. So something seems to be in the making. Here, I think we can think of two scenarios. One scenario would be for Trump to, already before the midterm, try to do something big and symbolic, like targeting Iran's underground nuclear facility in the Peacock's Mountain, in order to claim victory and mission accomplished and so on, so that he could possibly lift some pressure from the Republicans ahead of the midterm, and then to see what can come afterwards. Or, as some other people have suggested, this might be, especially taking into account the time that is needed for these new aircraft carrier and the amphibious force group that is now underway to arrive there, which would be end of November, more or less. So by that time, the preparations at least would be enough if Trump wants to initiate a bigger campaign. So the calculation on the side of the U.S. administration might be that by that time, by the end of November, the blockade that is already there against Iran will have more tangible impacts on the Iranians. Like it is already creating a lot of problems. The economic situation is deteriorating day by day. So by that time, they can initiate an attack, basically try to finish the job that was remained unfinished in their view, probably in March, April. And we may actually be heading toward a bigger war. But I think my personal view, concentrating primarily on the strategic thinking in Tehran, is that the result of both of these scenarios would be the same thing, because the Iranians are determined not to allow a symbolic attack to just remain unanswered. They had this experience in the 12-day war when Trump came in the end of the war, targeted Iran's main nuclear facilities in Fordo and Natanz, and then just left and proposed a ceasefire, only to come back after a few months and initiate a bigger war. So they are determined to respond. So in any case, I think if what is in Trump's mind is some sort of a military operation, it's going to be an even bigger war probably than what we saw in those 40 days.
0: But the third carrier strike group actually will arrive at the end of October. So, but as you point out, it's more likely to war will happen after the elections. But nevertheless, let's talk about what just happened recently with an attempt to have meetings between Iran, Oman, and other Gulf countries, which the Saudis pulled out of. You make the point that there's no way that the Saudis can accept a continual leverage that the Iranians will have over all the Gulf countries' abilities to export oil and gas, and through their proxies in Iraq, and now the United States has just left Iraq. So I'm sure Iran will fill that strategic vacuum. They can strike at any of the pipelines, and all efforts on the part of all of the Gulf countries, including Iraq, which is, can send its oil through Kurdistan into the Turkish port of Ceyhan on the Mediterranean. That is obviously a logical future for getting oil out of the Gulf, for, at least for the Iraqis, as opposed to having the Iranians control Strait of Hormuz. So give us a big picture of these dynamics and whether or not there will be an alternative. Is there a viable alternative to export oil that isn't vulnerable to the closure of the Straits of Hormuz?
2: So I'm not an expert on the energy markets or those dynamics, but what I can say as an expert on geopolitics is that it's going to be difficult and it's going to take a lot of time in order to develop a viable alternative to these straits. Because look, it is one thing to speak of short-term sort of solutions, be it in the strait itself, as we are seeing at the moment, for example. And I will explain a little bit that part as well. So that's one thing, be it in the strait or the pipelines, the one you mentioned from Iraq to Turkey or through Syria to the Mediterranean and so on and so forth. And it is a completely different thing to develop them as longer-term alternatives that would remain secure against potential disruptions. Because the same actor, put it simply, the same actor that has the means to target the ships in the strait has the means to target the pipelines as well. And we saw that already, right? I mean, the Houthi attack on the Saudis' east-west pipeline that caused a disruption for a few weeks, for a couple of weeks actually, that showed the vulnerability of the alternatives. And the other major pipeline that exists and that has been used by the Gulfies, in this case the UAE, the Habshan-Fujairah pipeline, which is the UAE's west-to-east pipeline, that is also vulnerable to Iranian strikes. So at the end of the day, there has to be an arrangement in which Iran and other countries around the Persian Gulf can come to terms. But the challenge is that because there's just a lot of factors involved, a lot of different priorities that these countries have, and most importantly, because there's still an ongoing war between the United States and Iran, and the expectation of the resumption of the hostilities, as we just discussed, which means that the existential mindset is still there in Tehran, it makes the agreement sort of a much more difficult. Otherwise, if we look at the situation in the Strait itself, for example, that is far from ideal for Tehran, because the UAE has been taking some initiatives, like the taking the risk, actually, that would normally be covered by the insurance companies, bringing in these smaller tankers in the so-called shuttle runs, using ship-to-ship transfer methods in order to ship oil out of the strait, which has been partly successful. Iran has been targeting the ships still. This has been used as another temporary measure. The thing is that, as I mentioned, this is also costly because it takes constant military support by the United States and a lot of investment by the UAE. But at this moment, as I said, the complexity of the picture, Iran trying to keep its leverage, others working on temporary measures to pass this juncture and then to come to negotiations maybe with Iran from a better position, these dynamics have, as I said, made an agreement over a strait kind of elusive.
0: Well, Ahmed Reza Azizi, I thank you very much for joining us here today.
2: Thank you. It was a pleasure.
0: We're going to take a brief station break. We're back with Background Briefing's Anna Leah looking into a real culture war underway in Ukraine as Putin attempts to erase Ukraine's language, culture, and national identity.

0: This is Analea for Background Briefing. In mid-August, a fire destroyed an Estonian robotics company that made unmanned military vehicles for Ukraine. The Estonian government recently said that it was an act of Russian arson. Authorities arrested and extradited three suspects from Latvia. NATO leaders voiced support for Ukraine, and French President Emmanuel Macron called this an escalation, invoking a recent attack at a German airport in August as well. Russia has been accused or suspected of causing fires and explosions in Bulgaria, Italy, Slovakia, and Poland, all NATO members. But we're not talking about munitions factories. Today, we're talking about destroying things that spark something completely different. Ideas, progress, and national pride. The Russian military launched another drone attack in August. The New York Times reports that the fire there lasted a week. The target was the country's largest children's books publisher, in the middle of printing textbooks. This year, the chief executive of the Ukrainian Publishing Association estimates that half of Ukraine's book production has been destroyed by Russian shells. That's 15 million books. And just days ago, a new jet-powered Russian drone struck the Ukrainian National Academy of Sciences, where almost all of Ukrainian research takes place, and that does include military research. Since Russia's full-scale invasion of Ukraine began, and even before, this was never just a war on buildings and people. This was a war on those people's culture, ideas, and the idea that Ukrainian people should be sovereign. Those ideas have rippled across the world, blinding many into thinking that Russia could possibly be a country retaking a former territory instead of one independent country trying to take over another. And joining us is a professor of history at the City University of New York's College of Staten Island. Susan Smith-Peter, PhD, runs the college's public history department and has spent over 20 years studying Russian journalism and civil society. She has published several books about Russian history, regionalism, and identity, as well as its relations to the U.S. A former Fulbright scholar and Columbia University seminar chair, she is currently writing a book about Federalist idealism in Siberia during the Russian Civil War. So, welcome.
1: Well, thanks for having me. Great to be here.
0: So, these strikes against the university, the strikes against the book factory, book publishing house, how did the two sides, Russia and Ukraine, view the significance of that?
1: Well, I think it's important to understand the Russian concept of war. So the Russian concept of war is a little bit different from ours. From their point of view, war takes place in two spheres, and they're both equally important. One is the battle space, and that's tanks and guns, and people are actually dying. And the other is the information space. And in the information space, which is social media, you know, book publishing, that actually goes into the minds of the people being influenced. So it is logical, although obviously horrible, for them to be doing these things, because for them, this is a war in the information space. And their goal is, it seems, destruction of the idea of Ukraine by destruction of books which hold that idea in them. Of course, it's not going to be successful, but you know, I do think that that is part of the concept here, that this is a strike within the information space, which is equal to the battle space.
0: And is Ukraine, and like you said, the Baltic and the Caucasian states, why are they so unique? Why are they just not in our minds when we consider other places? Like, I've never heard anybody argue that, like, Myanmar isn't a country.
1: Because the idea is, from a Russian point of view, that they're all part of the Russian sphere of influence. And there's been a lot of Russian influence on how Americans see that part of the world. And so there are a lot of Americans who are very sympathetic to this Russian view. Also, even though it's wrong, it does have the appeal of simplicity. The idea that Russia is all one thing is simpler than coming to terms with the reality of even the Russian Federation is a state which has borders. Within those borders, it's a very complicated, it is actually a federation, and there are many different federal units within that. But, you know, that's complicated, and most people don't really want to think about that. So, it is a kind of struggle. I mean, I have a colleague named Vitaly Chernetsky who talks about this as epistemological injustice, which is, so when you have epistemological means the way that you know things, like how do you know things is the knowledge of knowing things. Well, Ukraine is always having to justify itself. Right. And if you have a Ukrainian last name, often people will say, oh, well, you're too involved. And if you don't, you know, it's like, well, you know, do you really know about Ukraine? Those kind of questions don't really come up when people are talking about Russia. You don't have that same, you know, not level playing field. So making the argument that Ukraine has an equal right to be the source of knowledge is an important claim, but it's one that's had a lot of pushback because Russia wants to be able to take that control. And so, like, the destruction of the books is part of this long-running thing. Like, back in, I don't remember what year it was, 1918 or 1919, Russia deliberately shelled, I mean, at that time it was Soviet Russia. So Soviet Russia deliberately shelled the house of Mikhail Khrushchevsky, who was the first president of the Ukrainian National Republic. And in that shelling, it destroyed, and he was the first great historian of Russia, and he wrote a multi-volume, not Russia, Ukraine, multi-volume history of Ukraine. And when they shelled his house, they also destroyed his manuscripts and his documents, and he had a collection of Ukrainian manuscripts. And so, you know, when I heard about the shelling of the book depository and also the Academy of Sciences, it did remind me of the shelling of Khrushchevsky's house.
0: What are they so afraid of that are in these books? And how long has that thought been popular in Ukraine, if that makes sense?
1: Yeah. So it was in the 1870s when Russia banned the use of the Ukrainian language, saying it did not exist. Of course, it's a little strange and counterfactual to ban a language that didn't exist. I could ban a language that doesn't exist right now and probably be successful. But banning a language that does exist is a whole different thing. It sort of goes back to the period of Romanticism. So the first great poet of Ukraine, Taras Shevchenko, he wrote poems in Ukrainian. And Vissarion Belinsky, who was a very important Russian critic, he rejected Shevchenko. He rejected the poems, saying that Ukrainian was not a real language. So that is in many ways the beginning of the modern Russian rejection of Ukraine. And so it's very tied into language. And so there is a real focus on destroying the Ukrainian language. And then, see, the problem was, of course, that the Ukrainians, at that time in the 19th century, were not able to have mass education of the Ukrainian peasants in the Ukrainian language or Ukrainian history. Sidelight, no one was able to have mass education of the Russian peasants in the Russian language and Russian history because the Romanovs didn't want mass education in general. But coming back to Ukraine, that was a problem because when you had the first independent Ukraine, the Ukrainian National Republic in 1918, they didn't have as strong of a base as they would have if they had had the ability to have mass education in Ukrainian. you have to teach people that they are members of a nation. Otherwise, they're like, well, I'm from a province. I'm from a village. I'm a peasant. You know, it's not like an inborn thing. Like I didn't, you know, be born and be like, hi, I'm four. I'm an American. I'm deeply connected to, you know, American history. No, I had to be taught. Everybody has to be taught. Ironically, the Bolsheviks were very important for teaching Ukrainians that they were Ukrainian. This is actually part of the reason why Putin is so upset about Lenin and is complaining about Lenin and this sort of thing. Even though the way he talks about Lenin is factually incorrect, there is a kind of kernel of truth, especially in the 20s. There was a lot of, you know, there was called the Ukrainian Renaissance, and there were a lot of things that were written in Ukrainian, and people were taught things in Ukrainian. And even though there's a crackdown and there was, you know, the executed Renaissance and all of that, once you have taught a mass population that they are something, it becomes really hard to put the cat back in the bag. And so from that point on, the 1920s on, you really do have a very clear sort of modern, you know, there's like a modern sense of being Ukrainian. And of course, is it exactly the same as other places? No, but that you get persistent demands for Ukrainian history, Ukrainian language, you know, Ukrainian literature and all of that. And then, I mean, certainly by the 1990s, you can say that there's a developed history there and a sense of, you know, a sense of being Ukrainian. I mean, the 1991 referendum where Ukraine decides to not be part of the Soviet Union, that was really the death knell of the Soviet Union. That's another reason why Putin is so angry, because, you know, he considers the end of the Soviet Union to be like the worst thing that happened in the 20th century. So there's this long history. It really comes from the 19th century on. But then when we're talking about national identity and national history, almost everywhere it comes from the 19th century on. So it's really not surprising that that's the same thing that happened with Ukraine. I mean, the U.S. is older, but the U.S. is very unusual. The U.S. and Britain, you know, are older, modern nations, but that doesn't really prove anything. I mean, they're basically older than almost all other modern nations, aside from France. I'm not going to go into all the details, but in any case, yeah. So they are, you know, in other words, there's been a sense of modern nationhood for probably, you know, 100 years, I would say.
0: And as Ukrainian people have learned this, I'm very curious about how Americans have learned about Russian history, Ukrainian history, and especially how that impacts the people who make our decisions today.
1: So I've written about this in a piece called How the Field Was Colonized. The person that founded Russian studies, Russian history, I should say, it's a different thing from Russian studies. The person who founded Russian history in this country was named Michael Karpovich, and he was a professor at Harvard. And he was really an extraordinary man, a tremendously hard worker. And he was the one who trained a tremendously large cadre of American professors of Russian history. And he was coming from the tradition that history in Russia was mainly the story of the Russian people, right? So the story is not so much the Russian state, but what the Russian people did, how they colonized, how they conquered Siberia and other places. And that meant that Ukraine was off to the side. Ukraine was not a subject. It was not the thing that was acting, and Ukrainians were not the actors of that story. And there is a certain blind spot that has come about as a result of this, and it's something that I've argued with my colleagues about. And I would say that this is not the result of anybody's negative intentions. People don't wake up and say, I want to be bad to Ukraine today. But if you have a particular way of approaching a subject that prioritizes one group, it often has implications for another group, which you may not be holding as your main goal, but it's still there in the background. So as a result, the way Americans have mainly learned about this part of the world is from a Russian lens. And then when Ukrainians make basically contradictory assertions against that, they are not always put on a level playing field, because the Russian view is seen as kind of a normative view.
0: And how does that leave academia and affect how we're living our lives or how our government is making decisions?
1: Well, basically, all the people who our members of the elite went to college, and they often went to Harvard and other elite universities, and there they were taught by professors, probably of Russian history. Sometimes, I mean, Harvard is also the center of Ukrainian study in this country. But why is it the center of Ukrainian study? Because Ukrainians from around the country, Ukrainian Americans from around the country, sent in small donations in order to establish an institute there. So, I mean, that kind of gives you a sense that they realized that there was a need to have their own separate institution, which I argue does suggest that there was an understanding that they weren't going to be able to have the same ability to make the arguments within the existing institutions, which tended to focus on Russian history. So education and the government, especially if you look over a period of multiple generations, are deeply, deeply intertwined.
0: And I know you have to run, but I also know that you study Russian propaganda and its effect on democracy, so I'd be remiss if in this midterm season I didn't ask you, how does Russian propaganda differ from just straight up nationalism or chauvinism or something like that?
1: Oh, it's totally different, because Russian propaganda is all about hiding itself. So you may online be interacting with someone who says that they're an African-American male from Detroit who's actually a Russian propagandist working in St. Petersburg. I say African-American because many of the most influential Russian propagandists, mouthpieces online have taken on avatars that are African-American. So what the Russian way of propaganda is to work with whatever pre-existing ideas the target has. So if the target has an America First approach, you work using an America First argument. If a person has an anti-American kind of stance, you work through that argumentation. So you are using kind of an avatar, as it were, to make an argument, not as a Russian, but as a fellow American who's upset, who's angry. I mean, in one of my lectures, I talk about how there was a series of protests at a mosque in Texas, pro-Muslim and anti-Muslim protests. And this was some years ago, but both of them were organized by Russian-backed Facebook pages. And the idea was to foment, basically to foment disorder in the United States through this kind of thing. And none of the people, maybe I shouldn't say that, because do I know what's inside each person at those protests? No, but I doubt that the people who are at those protests were like, hey, I'm a tool of the Russian government. I feel great about that. But they were a tool of the Russian government. And, And so many people are influenced by Russian propaganda, but they refuse to believe that it is, because from their point of view, they heard it from another American, from someone that they think has views similar to them. And so that's how it spreads.
0: Great. Well, thank you for helping us spread a little bit of actual information today.
1: All right. Thank you, Anna. I really appreciate it. Thanks for inviting me.
2: 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I'm Ian Masters. I'd like to thank producers Graham Fitzgibbon, Anna Leia, Evan Susswood, and Ash Price. 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Bye for now.

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3: Welcome, friends, to another edition of Economic Update, a weekly program devoted to the economic dimensions of our lives and those of our children. I'm your host, Richard Wolff. I want to begin today's program with some updates that I think will be of general interest. I begin by wanting to tell you about something you might have missed. The results of a German election back on the 6th of September in the province, the state, it's equivalent in Germany to the states in our country. And the state in question is Saxony-Anhalt, part of what used to be the German Democratic Republic, and they had an election. The first thing is that the 6th of September, if you check your calendar, is a Sunday. Europeans have elections on Sunday. And if you want to know why, it's because they don't want there to be an interference between your work obligations, your job, and your participation in the process of voting. So instead of doing it on a Tuesday, as some countries do, in Europe they do it on a Sunday. And that's why elections happen then. The second thing to notice right away is that there were, by my count, seven major political parties contesting for office. Germany is typical of European economies and cultures. They believe in, would you imagine, freedom of choice. You ought to have a lot of choice, not just for what kind of toothpaste you pick up at the drugstore, but for what kind of politician you give power to in your community. But what got all the attention, although it shouldn't have, what got all the attention was the fact that one party loomed over the other six in terms of the size of its vote. And that was a party called the Alternative for Germany, or in German, Alternative für Deutschland. It got 44% of the vote all by itself. All the other parties got much, much, much less. The two major parties that have governed Germany for most of the last 30 or 40 years were the Christian Democratic Union, CDU, on the one hand, and the Socialist or Social Democratic Party on the other, roughly equivalent to the Republican and Democratic parties here. So what the vote showed was that this glorious middle that had governed Germany, well, the people of this province, and the polls show it's happening all over Germany, have had enough. They don't want any more Republicans and Democrats, or the German equivalent. So I did a little arithmetic, that's what I've been taught to do, and I added to the 44% that the Alternative for Germany got, there are two left-wing parties, maybe three if you want to count, but at least two that are very straightforward, being anti-capitalist in many ways and so on. One is called the Die Linke, the left party, and the other one is named after the woman who left the left party, Sarah Wagenknecht, and set up her own party. and she's very popular in Germany and in this area. Well, if you put together the Die Linke and Sarah Wagenknecht, you're talking about 13% of the vote. To put together with Alternative for Germany, 44 and 13, you're well over 50% of the people voted either for the right wing, Alternative, or the left wing, Die Linke and Sarah Wagenknecht. And that's important because that means a majority of people don't want Germany to support Ukraine in that war anymore. And likewise, they want a reset of the relationship with Russia. And by reset, they mean opening trade, cultural, and other relationships between those two important countries in that part of the world. Well, that didn't get the attention it should have. Instead, we were told about how right-wing the right-wing party is, and it includes all kinds of right-wing elements in Germany who have been waiting for a chance, and they now have that chance, take advantage of the decline of the middle to assert their own position. And all of these parties, and more beyond these, are very suspicious of the United States and of the role of the United States in relationship to Europe. Much is changing in the world, and bringing you up to date on this election is one way of doing what the mass media could, should, but don't do. My second update is about another organization, not German, not even European. It's called the Shanghai Cooperative Organization, and it gets even less attention than the European affairs, even though they're very, very important. The SCO includes 10 countries. I'm now going to list them to you. Russia, China, India, Iran, Uzbekistan, Kazakhstan, Tajikistan, Kyrgyzstan, Belarus, and Pakistan. Detail. That's a majority of the people on this planet are members of this organization. The United States has 4.5% of the people on this planet, just to keep a perspective here. How important is it? Well, the total oil output of these 10 countries is 80% of OPEC. In other words, you're talking about a major force in the global oil business. And perhaps most interesting, in their recent meeting a couple of weeks ago, India changed its position. At the beginning of this year, India's leader, Mr. Modi, went to Israel, spoke to the Israeli parliament, celebrated Israel, announced all kinds of deals with Israel, and so on. Here we are, 8 months later, or 9 months later, and what did Mr. Modi do? He signed the statement at the end of the meeting denouncing the U.S.-Israeli attack on Iran, mourning the death of the Ayatollah, who was killed right at the beginning of this event, as you all know, and rejecting the sanctions of the United States, threatening anyone who does trade with Iran with all kinds of bad consequences. India is trying to figure out which way the wind is blowing globally. In February, they blew with the United States, and a few weeks ago, they blew with China and their allies in that part of the world. Which way India goes? It's the largest country on Earth right now. It finally went larger than China. It's a very important country, and that's why it's important to keep up with it. And finally, I wanted to do a little teaching, if you might allow me. The corporation. That's the institution that does most of the business in this country. Oh, I know, most businesses are little. Yeah, but they're little because they don't do much business. If you want to know what does the business of America, it's 2,000 or 3,000 huge corporations, most of whose names you know. But what you may not know is the importance that I want to attach to the following. Many of these corporations now rake in billions of dollars. That makes them enormous. They stand out. They're not your corner grocery store. They are not your corner gas station. In fact, your grocery store and your gas station have now, in all likelihood, been bought out by one of these companies so that they're part of a billion-dollar company. Only they don't make any important decisions locally. That's made at the headquarters of the billionaire company. Now, when the company earns profits, it's important to understand, Profits are what they take in as revenue above their costs. Not complicated. Well, who owns that? In the first instance, the board of directors, that's typically in a corporation, 10 to 20 people. They decide what to do with those profits. That's their right. It may be that they have hundreds of thousands of employees. Those people have nothing to say about what is typically in a corporation, 10 to 20 people. They decide what to do with those profits. That's their right. It may be that they have hundreds of thousands of employees. Those people have nothing to say about what is done with the profits.

0: That's the law. Well, you all have heard of shareholders. People can buy shares of a company. And one of the things the board of directors can do is distribute the profits among the shareholders. They can do that. Are they required to do that? No. Can they decide to distribute nothing to the shareholders? Yes. Many large corporations do exactly that right now. They keep it for themselves. They decide, the 10 to 20 people, what to do with billions of dollars. They can decide to expand business here in America, and that will provide jobs. Or they can decide to do that in China, and that will provide jobs over there. It'll be good news in one case here. It'll be good news in one case there. This enormous power, and if you take the 300 or 400 biggest corporations, that's the bulk of it, is in the hands of these tiny groups of people, boards of directors. And there's a lot of overlap among them and among the billionaire corporations. The head of GM is probably the head also on the board of GE, who's also on the board of Apple. Indeed, that's how it goes. These corporations have enormous authority and no democratic control over them whatsoever. Whatsoever. When I said before the board could distribute the profits among the shareholders, yes, they can. And some corporations do that. And so let's ask finally this question. Where does that money go? Well, I just told you, it goes to the shareholders. Well, here's a little fact always to keep in mind. Here in the United States, the richest 10% of our people own 80% of the shares. So when you hear the corporation distributes the share, all that's doing is making an unequal economic system that much more unequal. And that proves no democratic control. Well, we've come to the end of the first half of today's show. Please stay with me. We will be interviewing Francesca Fiorentini, a remarkable commentator on events. I think you'll find our conversation well worth participating in. Thank you. Welcome back, friends, to the second half of today's Economic Update. I am very proud and pleased to bring to our microphones and camera Francesca Fiorentini. She is a journalist, comedian, activist, and political commentator. As host of the Bituation Room podcast, she organizes insightful and irreverent conversations about politics, culture, and current events. She hosted the MSNBC special Red, White, and Who? Exploring American Politics. She previously served as host and head writer of AJ Plus's News Broke, the political satire show. She also formerly hosted National Geographic's Explorer and has been a contributor to the Young Turks TYT network. In a wonderful turn of phrase, she describes herself as, quote, a master of millennial attention spans. So first of all, Francesca, if I may call you that, please call me Rick. Thank you very much for sharing some time with us.
1: Absolutely, Rick. Big fan. You've been on my podcast, and what a treat to be on yours.
0: All right. Let's jump right in, and I want my audience to appreciate the sparkle that you bring to so much of what you do. Okay. Recent elections in the United States have brought to the fore people who either call themselves progressive or are members of the Democratic Socialists of America, or both. Tell me, in your judgment, since you deal with these questions, what do you think is the broader meaning or significance that this has, this phenomena that I guess runs from Bernie up until the present?
1: Yeah, I mean, I actually was in Chicago in 2018, so it was, you know, the first midterms after Trump won in 2016, and you saw the rise of people like AOC and Ilhan Omar and Ayanna Pressley and Rashida Tlaib and all these incredible progressives who have then formed, you know, the informal squad. And the reason I was in Chicago was because DSA was holding a meeting there, and I was so struck by how massive it was.

0: At the time, I asked them, you know, what made you join? And it was quite truly that Trump was elected and young folks especially felt like the Democratic Party, as evidenced by, you know, the person they put up to go against Trump, Hillary Clinton, was not prepared to actually take on fascism, authoritarianism, and speak to the real needs of working class people in a way that I think we've all, and you have observed so astutely, that Donald Trump has, you know, through his, you know, total BS lies, but he is captured on something that the Democratic Party still has yet to reckon with, which is the legacy of failed neoliberal economic policies that have sold, you know, people's jobs abroad, that have, you know, destroyed the planet even more so. And so I think that now in 2024, with this midterms, and you see the way the people like Angie Nixon in Florida are knocking out, you know, a hashtag resistance figure like Vindman, you see the way that voters know that they want better fighters. They want at least a fighting chance. That's what the two, you know, campaigns of Bernie Sanders were about. It's that we would rather go down swinging than just simply go down, period.
1: Well put, well put. All right, another question getting at similar material, but from a different angle. The United States is involved in two massive wars, one of which has gone on since early in the year 2022, and the other one had one installment last year and then has been raging on and off since February of this year. How is that affecting American politics? How do you see, as a millennial, if I can quote you to you, how do you see this impacting this country, these wars?
0: Well, what's interesting about being a millennial is I'm, right, not young anymore. And so many, you know, Gen Zers don't know anything other than a war on terror framework of this country. We just passed the 25-year anniversary of 9/11. I was very active in the anti-war movements that came up after that. And I think that right now, you know, we said we were sick and tired of the wars in Iraq and Afghanistan. Barack Obama largely won and differentiated himself based on saying that he would pull out of Iraq. Of course, he then did a surge in Afghanistan. But once again, the electorate broadly, not just Democrats, but independents and even Republicans. I mean, Donald Trump's out here saying that he's going to be the president of no new wars. And look at the new war that he started. And so obviously, Ukraine and Iran are not the same war. But how they've affected U.S. politics, I think, has further made an already very cynical generation even more cynical. As you see, you know, 25 years later, we're doing the exact damn thing that we knew we shouldn't have been doing when we went into Iraq or we went into Afghanistan. And so once again, when you have leaders like, you know, Chuck Schumer on the Democratic side or Hakeem Jeffries or Jared Moskowitz and those who say, yeah, we hate Trump's Iran war, but mostly we hate the process around it. That's very revelatory to the electorate to say, okay, the folks in charge right now are not serious about really pulling our money out of these wars. And once again, not to flatten Ukraine and Iran, they are not the same thing. But how can we better direct our resources to real safety, whether that means safe drinking water, which the Supreme Court just ruled is not a right, whether that means being climate prepared? These are the things that people care about. And no one feels a threat from Iran, no matter how much both parties try to stoke that fear.
1: Next question is really flows from all of this. As you know, because I spend a lot of time on it, both Republicans and Democrats over recent decades have their share of the blame for making this country ever more unequal. Here we are celebrating Elon Musk becoming our first trillionaire, as if this was a great achievement, and not recognizing that that is happening at the same time that the bottom two-thirds of our people, the majority, are having a harder and harder time of it. What's going on? How does that, and here I want to sort of draw you out. You've said it about the rise of the progressives. You've said it now about the whole struggles around the war. What about this inequality that must on some level be eating at this country's self-image and literally its cohesion?
0: I mean, you see that the kind of inequality that we have is absolutely ripe for fascist thinking and fascism and authoritarianism broadly. And I would, you know, sort of couple that with, again, young generations seeing absolutely no way to make it in this economy. They do not see that they're going to make more money or even than their parents. They won't own a home. Their only, you know, hope is that, you know, this is very morbid, but kind of real. I'm a millennial. We're all kind of like, well, if my parent dies, then I'll get the house. I mean, this is the kind of morbid little math that a lot of young folks are dealing with. And that kind of hopelessness, if you don't give real economic choice and a light at the end of the tunnel to young people, that will inevitably steer into a certain violent and hateful nihilism, fascism. And the right knows that and the right loves that. And they say, okay, this is great. We can use this. We can exploit this. And I don't think that the Democratic Party honestly understands what happens when you don't actually have real programs, have broad ideas, have structural things, the things that sadly Joe Biden walked away from in his own first, his only term, you know, the Build Back Better bill, and sort of whittled it down for the likings of King Joe Manchin. So I think that we cannot underplay just how bad not seeing an economic light at the end of the tunnel impacts our politics. And that is why you hear Zohran Mamdani, that is why you hear all these new progressives say, you know, I'm relentlessly focused on the working class. And I think as we understand the working class, we understand it as so much bigger, because you, me, someone making $500,000, someone making $5 million. Let's say you're making $5 million a year. Good for you. But you have more in common with your Uber driver still than you do with Elon Musk, just on the pure math of it. So I think that is also sort of the class consciousness, if you will. But really, it's a very broad and solidaristic class consciousness that I think we need to, you know, we need to fan the flames of that.
1: Well, I want to pick up on what you said. I want to push you here. Why isn't the Democratic Party, after all, it celebrates, at least in a kind of nostalgic way, Franklin Roosevelt and the days when you pushed working class needs, a social security system, unemployment compensation, all the things that were done. Why would a party that comes out of that not be able to see what you just said and make that appeal so that it does on the left something comparable to what Trump is doing on the right?
0: Because DC is like ugly Hollywood. You know, it's where people who don't actually have the charisma, they just have the, you know, the smarts and the wit, and not all, I'm being facetious, but it's like, it is where people go, and it's easy to be sort of a, you know, stand for nothing politician. Hello, Gavin Newsom. And then just open your piggy bank and you can do anything you want. And so we, you know, the electorate, the base is crying out for some real plans here. And you've got Hakeem Jeffries, you've got, you know, Senator Ruben Gallego, you've got other folks who say, it's okay that we do business with AI companies. It's okay that, you know, we should just have maybe a little pause on AI development exploration. This is, as you know, Naomi Klein and Astra Taylor say, this is end times capitalism. This is end times fascism. This is not late stage. This is how can we extract everything that is human from humans and discard you, right? Like a banana peel. And so here we are like, okay. And we saw it at the inauguration of Donald Trump. You saw all the business leaders, and by business, I mean tech, which sort of feigned like they were a little liberal progressive. No, no, no, no, no. They will die before they accept a higher corporate tax rate, heaven forbid, and they know where their bread is buttered. They have drawn the line in the sand, so we need to as well. And the answer is really just money. You know, they're captured by the same exact corporate interests, and we have to vote them out. And I think we are in 2024, and of course, we'll see how the midterms go down. But this change that the Democrats are so reticent to accept is happening one way or another. And I have to hold fast and have faith that we can pull off this change in the Democratic Party, because I think it is our only option, short of, you know, absolute revolution, which I also support. But you know what I'm saying? This is what we need for now. These are the stages, and we've got to change this party.
1: That reminds me, I wanted to make sure to ask you, one of the ways that you enhance your qualities as a commentator is that I know you are a stand-up comedian, and that I think the skills in the one area work very well to assist you in the other area. Where are you appearing in the near future that people who want to catch your wit might find you?
0: Oh, you're the best, Rick. Thank you. I'll be at the Helium Comedy Club on October 13th and 14th. The 14th is a live Bituation Room featuring Kim Kelly, an incredible journalist who I know you're probably aware of, and Nalini Stamp of Working Families Party. And then I'll be in New York on October 15th at the Bell House. So a little bit of a tour. Go to francescafiorentini.com, and I hope to see you all there.
1: All right. My last question, we don't have much time, but I was going to ask you how you understood the transition in American popular opinion, if I have it right, from supporting Israel to supporting the Palestinians.
0: Yeah, I mean, this is one that can be squarely blamed on Israel. I mean, this is, you know, sort of in the same way that the United States after 9/11 had the sympathy of the world and then immediately turned that sympathy into vengeance and killed millions and millions of Iraqis and Afghanis and Pakistanis and on and on, and, you know, used it as a way to clamp down on civil rights for Americans here at home. I think that in the wake of October 7th, Israel did have the sympathy of the world. Nobody believes in, you know, the killing of innocent people. And they turned around. And I think at the pace, even within weeks of that event, the pace of Israel's retribution was such that we all saw this would be not unlike Israel's other wars on the Gaza Strip, which are disproportionate and violent and indiscriminate. They are not going after anyone held responsible. And in fact, sadly, we know now that Netanyahu had the chance to free hostages in 48 hours after October 7th, and he chose not to. And so, you know, I'm coming from the anti-war movement. We've always been against the occupation. We've always been for, you know, full human rights and civil rights for Palestinians and Israelis living together. But this Israel has squarely proven that, you know, they don't deserve to be recognized internationally as nothing more, I think, than a pariah state that violates human rights, that has committed a genocide. And I think that politically in the United States, we're going to undergo, and we are undergoing, a sea change. And so these new politicians are going to be putting limits on Israel's money, are going to be putting limits on Israel's weapons. And they know that. And that's why they're, you know, pouring millions of dollars into our elections. And when that doesn't work out, they just go and pour them into Republican elections. I mean, our meaning the Democratic side, and then they promptly put all that money into the Republican.
1: Sadly, we've come to the end of our time. I do want to tell our audience that we will be continuing this conversation briefly with Francesca in a new feature that we're doing called One Last Point that will be available to our Patreon community. If you're interested, just go to patreon.com/democracyatwork, and you'll hear all of that. Again, Francesca, thank you very much for your time and your attention. And I say to my audience, as always, I look forward to speaking with you again next week.
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0: 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The Life and Times of Utah Phillips, How I Became an Activist. When the great storyteller, folk musician, organizer, and activist Utah Phillips stood up in a small church in Berkeley in the summer of 2004 to tell the story of his life, he said that he never put it all together quite like this. Born in 1935 into the Great Depression, he learned about activism and politics at an early age. His father was a communist youth organizer and his mother a labor activist in the rubber factories of Akron, Ohio. Utah Phillips died on May 23, 2008, in his home in Nevada City in the Sierra foothills. His passing generated a flood of letters, news stories, and songs from across the country. 4 years earlier, he had spoken in Berkeley, California, about the events that shaped his life. You can see why he is now remembered with such admiration and affection. Here is Utah Phillips.
1: My mother was a single mother with two little kids. And where do you get, you know, in the Depression, the tail end of the Depression, where do you get work, you know, coming into the Second World War? She got a job as a fashion model for Higbee Brothers downtown, walking the runway at noon, modeling Garbo hats. You know, I still have her publicity photos. You know, she did Motorola ads for Life magazine. They used to call them long-stemmed American beauties. That's what she was, this red model. That's where my love affair with trains began. My brother and I would sneak down the elevator in terminal towers there through Higbee's department store to the basement where the great trains came in, the huge steamers, the Nickel Plate Railroad and the New York Central. It's giant passenger locos, and there was a great rumble and roar under there in one aisle after the other. And you could stand there, and when the engines would get ready to go and the drivers would turn to get their purchases, would vent a huge, enormous cloud of steam that completely envelop you. You know, it's just hot, other world, completely separate. And then the conductor would yell, "Board!" And I'd say, "No, I'm having the time of my life." My mother was courted off of the runway by a young Jewish businessman by the name of Sid Cohen. Just out of the University of Pennsylvania. He was a movie man. He'd run the Liberty Theater there on 105th and Euclid in Cleveland. He ran the last vaudeville house in Cleveland, the Hippodrome. And my mother, they fell in love, and my mother married them, and then I was adopted by Sid Cohen, me and my brother. And we moved into the old Jewish neighborhood, the old Jewish ghetto in Cleveland, Oroville Avenue, 105th and Euclid. Ashkenaz, Yiddish-speaking. My grandfather, Simon Bialobzeski Cohen, was a Polish-Russian Jew, very, very conservative. And that neighborhood was loud. That neighborhood, nobody would think of coming downstairs to ask a question, but would yell. When we moved to that neighborhood, I thought everybody was mad at everybody else. It just sounded like they were all angry with each other. No, they were just loud. God, it was loud. And still, with the rag man, with the milkman, and with the vegetable man, still horses in the streets, because by that time it was gas rationing in the Second World War, and they just didn't bother to give up the horses. So, and bring in the coal in horse wagons. But it was a loud, juicy neighborhood, a wonderful neighborhood. And then at the end of the Second World War, we spent part of the Second World War we spent in Dayton, Ohio. My stepfather was in the Army Air Corps. We lived in a cooperative village that had been built by the CIO called Greenmont Village, where he bought shares in the village instead of buying a mortgage on a house. It's still there, and the fees are still the same as they were in 1943. It's an astonishing place. You can visit it sometime if you have a chance. Back to Cleveland, there was no work. Post-war depression, my stepfather had trouble finding work. So he finally took a job with Paramount Pictures in Utah. And he moved the family to Salt Lake City, Utah in 1947. That was the 100th anniversary of the Mormon Pioneer Trek. And everything in that damn state was Mormon pioneers, and it was like landing on a different planet. I mean, coming from this Jewish neighborhood to the Salt Lake City was, God in Himmel, what are you going to say? But he took over Paramount's theaters, managing all their theaters from the Mexican border to the Canadian border, Intermountain Theaters. Interesting thing that happened then, you know, a gradual awakening. And my mother was still the red. Ever see Andy Mame with Rosalind Russell? That was my mother. She was loud, flamboyant. She read everything and let you know it. She was perpetually right. And she never converted. She was still a shiksa. She took on being a Jewish mother and beat it to death. Honest to God. I mean, she became the president of the Council of Jewish Women and never converted. Edited the council cookbook, for Christ's sake. You know, how does she do this? I don't know. She can do that. When we moved to Salt Lake, the theaters were segregated in Salt Lake City. They were segregated in a quiet way. There was a rope in the lobbies, and people of color, Native Americans, went up to the balcony. That was intolerable to my mother. There was a very famous event in Utah that was sort of subliminally known by Mormons called the Mountain Meadow Massacre. And it's when the Fancher Party were massacred by the Mormons. There's a whole long story behind that. Met down by Cedar City, Utah. And then, except for some kids, were parceled out among people around there. Juanita Brooks, a wonderful writer, the founder of the Federal Writers Project during the Depression, by the way. Juanita Brooks wrote a book called Mountain Meadow Massacre. It was bought by Paramount to be made into a movie. Well, one of the council of the first presidency of the Church of Jesus Christ of Latter-day Saints, Mormon, came to my father and said, you know, this was a terrible thing. Nobody really knows what happened, but if this movie was made, it would be a source of considerable embarrassment to the church. And my father said, I'll talk to Paramount, but if we cancel the shooting, you have to let me drop the ropes in the theaters without opposition from the church. And that's how they integrated the theaters in Salt Lake City. And that's when Paramount made the Oxbow Incident as a substitute for the Mountain Meadows, which has yet to be made. I belonged to the Jewish Organization of Youth. The Boy Scouts weren't integrated. Black kids couldn't go into the Boy Scouts. They were in the Mormon wards. So my mother helped start the Jewish Organization of Youth in Camp Elohim. I went to Camp Elohim as a boy. Camp Elohim, the Jewish youth camp, met in the summer at the Presbyterian College, Westminster, and my camp counselor was a Japanese-American, Tetsuo Okada, who ran a French bakery, Pierrot's, was Salt Lake of the time. That's when I started, quote, running away to Yellowstone on the freight trains. There was no other way to get there. And it was easy to hop the freight trains, you know, get out of the rope yards, going north. UP could be difficult, and I get thrown off a good bit. But I was working on road crews. A lot of these old guys shoveling gravel, mainly old alcoholics who moved around in crews during in season. And all they could do was shovel gravel anymore. But they had guitars, and they sang old songs. I played the ukulele at the time, doing Erzak's, Johnny Noble, Lovely Houlihan's, Kinkamehameha, third wave Arthur Godfrey ukulele music, and a little box with buttons on it. Remember those things on my ukulele? Those guys late at night in these clapboard bunkhouses or around the fires showed me how to tune my ute chords into guitar chords. But you see, they were singing songs. Old Gene Autry and Goble Reeves, Hobo Jack Turner. They were singing songs that were closer to what I was feeling, what I was doing, where I was right then, than the Hawaiian music was. So that's when I started listening and started learning those songs, and that's when I started making up songs about what was going on around me. It was on one of those forays that I met a delegate from the Industrial Workers of the World, an old IWW. He was on one of the road crews. Now, he packed the rigging. He had the rigging. He could fill out cards, but he didn't know if the union still existed. You know, he had a vague address in Chicago someplace. He didn't know if it still existed. He filled out the card. This is now my 50th year in the IWW, and still my proudest association is being a Wobbly. I did kind of run away. I ran away to a place called St. Christopher's Mission of the Navajo down in southern Utah, Bluff, Utah, on the bank of the San Juan River. There were no paved roads through there then. It was by Monument Valley. Do you know what I'm talking about? Four Corners, Chinle, Wash, Montezuma Creek, down through there. There was an old man down there by the name of Baxter Liebler, Father Baxter Liebler, the Padre of the San Juan. Well loved by the Diné people, by the Navajo, well loved. Father Liebler didn't go into there to found the mission, which is way to hell, and gone out in the desert to a little cloister and a log church that he built with his own hands. When he got the call, he went to Cornell University and learned Navajo from Gladys Reichardt. He learned Navajo religion and mythology. And he went down in there, not with a mule and a Bible, but with knowing where he was going and who he was going to be with. He wore the Navajo bun, became an elder among the Diné people. He had three sung masses a day, using a plain psalter. But he used the words, but he used Navajo and Zuni medicine chants. And I was married in that church, in his church, a young woman that was down there studying anthropology. And he did the whole ceremony, and then he invited Randolph Banale in to do the Princess Cornflower ceremony. He was the medicine man from that valley, you see. That altar, that space was equal, shared equally. He was the first of my true elders, the first one that taught me that I was going to learn more paying attention to my elders than I was going to learn from school books, that I was going to learn from media, that I was going to learn from newspapers, that I would have to seek out my elders if I was going to learn something about the truth, about how to get through the world with some skill, with some panache, with some idealism. I still didn't have any skills. When I got back from the Marriott and I got back from St. Christopher's Mission, so what I do, I wanted a service school. I wanted to join the Army to get a service school so I could get a skill, and I got pipelined for Korea. And there I was, you know, a grunt in Troop Ship Mitchell, 30 days at sea, going by boat, wound up at Incheon, wound up at Bang Ma, Bupyeong, Kumari Gap. It was there right after Panmunjom, right after the truce. But it was a sea of ruins, absolute sea of ruins. And that's where it begins for me. That's where the deep-seated anger, which I have been taught to cherish, to never abandon, it's not going to go away anyway. It's a motor, it's an engine. The anger is in me is how I use it, how I animate that. That's the important thing. I could and have been a very violent person. I've had to learn how to take that anger and make it work in different ways. Korea was a sea of ruins. Korea was a small house with 100 babies in it, living on a 100-pound bag of rice a month, and they were all GI babies. They all had GI fathers who had gyroed home. The Korean government would have nothing to do with them. The American government wouldn't acknowledge them. I tried to raise money with my unit for them, and I got money. Men by my commander said, this is a terrible thing, but eventually be a good thing because it will raise the intelligence level of the Korean people. That's the kind of thing that I was dealing with daily. Shoeshine boys coming to our fence, and then when they were shooed away, going out and digging a little hole in the dike and the rice paddies drained because it was winter, and build a little fire to stay warm, and I'd go into the guard towers to spot the fire so I could take a canteen cup full of cocoa and tea out, and going out one morning and find one of them frozen, little boy frozen to death, carrying him back in, giving him to the Katusas, the Koreans attached to the U.S. Army. And they took him, but I could see the way they looked at me, how much they hated me, how much they didn't want me to be there. Trying to swim in the Imjin River to wash it all off, to wash off all of the decay, the rot, to wash off this unlimited license for excess of all kinds, sexual excess, violence, booze, drugs, what have you, the blueprint for self-destruction, the blueprint for manhood, that had been given to me not just by my Army sergeants, not just by Korea, but by by my gym instructor, by my camp counselors, by my own father, you see. I wanted to abandon it. I wanted to swim in the MJ, but I couldn't do it. Regulation. Why? Yun Suk Han, a young Korean who spoke English, said, when we get married in our culture, the young people move in with the grandparents. But there's devastation. There's nothing growing. So when the first baby comes, somebody has to leave. And it's the old man. The grandfather will go sit on a blanket with a jar of water on the bank of the Imjin River and die, and then roll down and be carried out to sea. He said, you can't swim in the Imjin because those are our elders being carried out to sea. Well, that was when it was done for me. That was when it was over for me, and I gave it. I started running away to Korea House. Koreans trying to give GIs a better vision of who the Korean people were. They took me one night in the driving rain through the ruins of Seoul City up to the AWA Women's University, and it was beautiful. Been knocked about badly. There were holes in the ceiling of the auditorium, and the rain was coming through. Clyde lights set up in a, you know, groquette kind of way. I don't know why I was there. This was all Korean students. And the person singing was Marianne Anderson, the great black coloratura soprano. And she was on a tour of Asia. And I was in the balcony with the rain coming in between me and her singing. She was singing Oh Freedom and all those wonderful spirituals that she could sing. And I remembered back to Salt Lake when my father put me in the car. We went down to the Union Pacific Station to pick Marianne Anderson up to come and sing at the Capitol Theater. We took her to the Hotel Utah, the best hotel in town, owned by the Mormon Church, and she couldn't stay there because she was black. And I remember her humiliation and my father's humiliation, and there she was in front of me singing. And that's when I said, this is all wrong. Everything is all wrong. It all has to change. And that change has to begin with me. And that's where it begins. I got back on the troop ship Mitchell, 35 days at sea. My marriage had fallen apart. Boat mail, a month for a letter to get home, and a month for the reply to return. Things just fly apart. I got on the freight trains and I rode, and I rode seriously, and I rode drunk most of the time. I was on real serious self-destruct, acting out. I had a violent life. I wrote songs I will never find again, scattered about. I hit the bottom crossing the Mississippi River. I think it might have been MKT, no, I think it was on the Frisco Road into the East St. Louis yards. I was lying on a flat car with my belt holding, run through a davit hole, so I was kind of lopped over the edge of the car. I did, so I had tied on so I wouldn't roll off. I thought I was pretty drunk. And I could look down into the water and there were chunks of ice floating by. And I thought that if I could reach into my pocket and get my pocket knife, I would cut that belt and fall into the water and sink like a stone. But I couldn't get my hands to move. They were so cold, you see. So I wound up on the other side. It's at that point that I decided I had to make a stand. I had to go back to Salt Lake. And I had to make a stand. I had to make a stand doing something. Deal with the anger. And the loss. I got a job in a warehouse, Western Movie Supply, down there in Ninth South, and I think State Street. Elder Earl M. Lyman, elder of the Mormon Church, the second of my great elders. I had a big roll of butcher paper there. I was wrapping packages on a long table. Old Earl Lyman would get in there, and he was grandson of Amasa M. Lyman, one of the pioneer apostles of the church, and he would hoist himself up on the table and lean up against my butcher paper and talk about the old Mormon days, the old stories, the Morisites and the three Nephites, the Gadiant and Roberts, all of those great stories. I would go to the library at night and read Mormon history so that I had questions to ask him the next day. Because I'd ask him questions, he'd get up on my table and start telling stories, and I couldn't work with him leaning against my butcher paper. That's how I learned the value of storytelling. But I learned some wonderful stories from the old Mr. Lyman, Earl M. Lyman. I was delivering packages one day down to under the post office. And I looked under the bush by the door, and there was an old man sitting there. He had a big picket sign. He was drinking water out of a gallon jug of water. The picket sign was against war taxes. Well, that fella, after repeated visits, finally I decided to sit down and find out who this is. Well, the fellow sitting there was named Ammon Hennessy. Ammon Hennessy from the Catholic Workers. Ammon Hennessy had been sent out by Dorothy Day from the Catholic Worker House in New York to start the Joe Hill House, House of Hospitality, there in Salt Lake City, named for the great wobbly songwriter. Ammon took me in. Ammon was the third and principal of my elders, was the one who saved my life, quite literally saved my life. He dragged me out on a marathon picket line. He stood me up in court with him a number of times, picketing illegally against war taxes. And the Judge Ritter would say, he never pled innocent or guilty, he pled anarchy. And the judge would say, hell, what is an anarchist? What is that anyway, Hennessy? He'd say, well, an anarchist is anybody who don't need a cop to tell him what to do. He's a fundamentalist anarchist, you might say. Ammon, well, I learned a whole lot in that house. For one thing, working with Terry Sullivan and Pat Rusk and the other Catholic workers, what I learned was that if you were going to persist in the things that Ammon could do, pushing a grocery cart 60 blocks a day to get unlabeled cans from the grocery store so the people in the house would have something to eat. And these were mainly tramps off of the freight trains because we were out by the Roper Yards of the Denver Rio Grande and Western. Terry Sullivan especially, where do you get the moral, spiritual, and physical economy to do that year after year? Terry said, anybody can go out and get food, anybody can go out and get clothing for a clothing barrel, but where do you get the spiritual and the physical economy to do it day after day, year after year? Huh? Boy, that's worth looking for. You know, I've been looking for that, building that. It's something that you build inside yourself. Got good teachers to do it too. Ammon was an anarchist. First thing Ammon decided was that I needed to become a pacifist. Ammon said, you act out a lot. You brawl a lot. You're not any good at it. You're the one that keeps getting pushed through the door and I'm tired of fixing it. So you got to become a pacifist. And I said, how's that? He said, well, he's the one who convinced me. He said that it's like alcoholism. He said, alcohol will kill an alcoholic. Unless you sit in a circle of people that are like that and have the courage to put your hand up and say, hi, my name is Utah, I'm an alcoholic. See? But then you can begin to deal with the behavior once you own it, acknowledge it, and you can begin to have it defined for you by the people whose lives you destroyed. And it's never going to go away. 20 years sober, you're not going to sit in that circle and say, I'm not an alcoholic anymore. You're going to put up your hand and say, my name is Utah, I'm an alcoholic. But it'll save your life. He said, you got to look at your capacity for violence the same way as a social addiction. And you've got to learn to deal with it in every situation, every minute, for the rest of your life, because it's not going to go away, but it'll save your life. Little different way of looking at pacifism, isn't it? See, little different way. I have to be a pacifist for the same reason an alcoholic has to give up booze. Okay, same thing. Mandatory. I sure learned that earlier today, I'll tell you. An anarchist, he said, you love the country. You go in and out of town on these trains, you come back with wonderful songs about great people. You know you love the country, you just can't stand the government. He quoted Mark Twain, loyalty to the country, always loyalty to the government when it deserves it. An essential distinction I have been neglecting. So he said, your beef is with the state, you can't stand the state. And yes, my war with the state is deep and visceral and very, very personal. It's not anything I wish on anybody else, anything that I preach to anybody else. It's me and the state squared off together, and that's a fact. Well, after I saw what they could do, I saw what they did to people's lives. Ammon had his own way of looking at anarchy. We come into a world built on compulsive combinations. cultural compulsions, they're called, cultural forms that we inherit. We are not the architects of them. Coercive combinations, boss, employee, student, teacher, parental, marital, God knows. Coercive combinations, all we ever want we to do is to become self-governing enough as individuals to be able to come together and create between ourselves voluntary combinations that reflect our needs as we define them and not as they're defined for us. He came to me one day and said, if you and I can agree to do the work of our world here in this Joe Hill House, if you and I can agree to do the work of our world, our share, if you and I can agree to take only what we need and put back what we can, if you and I can agree to care for the afflicted, if you and I can agree not to hurt anybody, all the things you can't get from the boss and from the state, but if you and I can agree to do that in our small way, we can form that voluntary combination and begin to get the work of the world done without the boss and without the state. And so that's what I did. I learned to become a pacifist. I'm learning to become a pacifist. It never stops. And I'm learning to become an anarchist in the simplest form.
0: You heard the voice of the great storyteller, folk musician, organizer, and activist, Utah Phillips. His albums include Telling Takes Me Home, Long Memory with Rosalie Sorrells, and Fellow Workers and The Past Didn't Go Anywhere with Annie DeFranco. Utah Phillips died on May 23, 2008, in his home in Nevada City, California. I recorded him 4 years earlier at the Unitarian Fellowship Hall in Berkeley, California. That year, he had reduced his touring schedule for health reasons and started a homeless shelter in his rural home county. Hospitality House opened in 2005. Come back for the second part of this one-hour program. Utah Phillips remembered the founding of the Poor People's Party for Children, working with a Mormon church, the Black Panthers, and Judy Berry, and how he became involved with the folk singers movement. 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
2: Welcome to Radio Curious. I'm Barry Vogel. Those of us who use the internet are subject to the words and wisdom, or lack thereof, provided by the people and or machines who upload ideas and content. The democratization of the internet, allowing anyone to post anything, is in the mind of Andrew Keen, our guest on this edition of Radio Curious, creating a cut-and-paste online culture which threatens copyright protection and intellectual property rights at the expense of those who create meaningful original work. Andrew Keen is the author of The Cult of the Amateur, How Today's Internet is Killing Our Culture. When I spoke with him from his home in Berkeley, California, in early June 2007, we began with his explanation of the democratization of the internet.
3: I mean the radical flattening of everything, the doing away with authority, the undermining of intermediaries, the doing away of editors, fact-checkers, authorities of every form, every stripe. You have a situation on Wikipedia, for example, where the Harvard professor in theology and the fake Harvard professor of theology, the 14-year-old kid on Wikipedia who's pretending to be an expert, have acquired the same authority, the same voice.
2: Well, they don't necessarily have the same authority. They have the same ability to broadcast what they think ought to be broadcast.
3: They have, though, ultimately the same authority on the anonymous, flattened internet, because everybody assumes that they have a kind of authority. And on Wikipedia, there was indeed an example of a 24-year-old kid who claimed to have a PhD in theology, who threw his weight around, and it was only after a number of different arguments and press exposés that he was indeed exposed by the New Yorker magazine. So the reality is that the internet is subverting traditional structures of intellectual and political authority.
2: So where do you see this subversion going?
3: Well, it can go in one of two ways. I think it can go really badly wrong, where everything becomes flattened. And as I suggest in one chapter in my book, truth itself becomes a victim. Truth is undermined. We don't know what to believe on the internet, and therefore we believe everything. Or on the other hand, it can be channeled constructively, where we bottle the energy of the internet, the excitement and the democracy of the internet, but merge that, integrate that with traditional structures of authority, with mainstream media. So it can go in either a good or a bad way.
2: Do you see the development of a voluntary code of ethics?
3: Do I see one in fact or in theory? Do I believe in it, or do I think it can work?
2: No, do you see one evolving in the use of the internet?
3: I would like to see one. I'm troubled, though, with how effective it could actually can be.
2: How so?
3: I think that the biggest problem of all with the internet is anonymity. And I don't believe you can have a voluntary code of conduct unless we attempt, as website owners and as people on the internet, to do away with anonymity. Because when people are anonymous, they behave badly, whether they're in motor cars or whether they're on the internet. And it's only when we actually reveal who we are that we behave like citizens. What you've got on the internet is a state of nature. And as political theorists from Hobbes and Locke and Rousseau to modern thinkers have recognized, states of nature need to be managed and developed into more organized political communities where people make understandings with one another and compromises with one another.
2: How would that occur on the internet that can go anywhere on the World Wide Web?
3: Well, of course, there's the Chinese model, which I personally would be very, very uncomfortable with. The idea that if people are caught anonymously posting on the internet, they go to jail. That's unacceptable. It's unacceptable in China, and of course, it's unacceptable in the United States. The other extreme is a complete free for all, a sort of a libertarian ideal where anyone can be anyone and say anything. I think there needs to be a compromise. One of my suggestions in the book, one of the suggestions that I'd like people to think about, is website owners to set up special areas on their site where one has to be honest about one's identity, and perhaps to run that in parallel with the posting areas where anonymity is allowed. And I think it would be almost immediately obvious that the discussion in which people reveal who they really are is so much more civil and creative and responsible that everyone would move away from this anonymity, and all would be left be a few crazies in that area. So I think we need to lead by example, and we need to be creative in fighting anonymity.
2: You have a long professional history as an entrepreneur in the Silicon Valley, working in many different aspects, some of which I'm sure you'll share with us. But how do you see setting up this structure so that it meets the elements that you're describing?
3: I don't think it's that much of a challenge. I simply think that we need to encourage people to behave themselves, just as we encourage people to behave themselves in the real world.
2: Well, on the highway, for instance, the highway patrol is there, and they catch a small percentage of those people who misbehave. But how would there be a policing agency, if that's the right term, on the internet?
3: Well, I think there has to be a policing agency for many of the crimes on the internet. Identity theft is illegal. Certain forms of pornography are illegal. Internet gambling is now illegal. I don't think you can make anonymity illegal. I think you just need to discourage it. I don't think we need a police force. I don't think that would be appropriate. But I think we need to work together as internet citizens to discourage anonymity.
2: Let's talk about what the internet is doing to our society. Specifically, some people send out mass emails of jokes, crude jokes, stupid jokes, and sometimes they say, you will have good luck if you send this to at least a dozen people.
3: Right.
2: Do you see this sociologically as a form of creating emptiness in communication without content, or at least without.
3: I think that kind of viral communication is pretty pointless. I think even worse than that is the continual spam, the pornography, the outright criminal nature of so much of the spam that we all receive. That is a very troubling element in the internet, and I really respect those companies that are developing software and other services to fight spam. I think it's a cancer of the internet. But it's only one of the cancers. I think it's probably the most serious. The other cancers, of course, are pornography, which is really troubling, even when in some respects it's legal. I think we've seen a dramatic explosion in pornography through the internet. Let me also, though, explain that my book and my position is not anti-technology. I'm not a Luddite. The internet, in my view, is simply a mirror. When we look at it, we're looking at ourselves. The problem with today's internet is that when we look at it, we tend to be looking at our most extreme behavior. Some of it's positive, but much of it is negative.
2: For example, gambling, pornography?
3: Gambling, pornography, intellectual theft, lack of respect for other people, uncivility. On the more positive side, I love the energy of the internet. I love what many people are doing on it. I think that some blogs are pretty good. I like the way in which people want the internet to become a more truthful platform for the development and distribution of news and information and entertainment. I'm not convinced that can work, but I do accept that there are many people who are doing their best to achieve that kind of development.
2: In terms of the corruption of society, you talk about the corruption of our national civic conversation.
3: Yeah, corruption of the civic conversation, I think.
2: In terms of the corruption of society, you talk about the corruption of our national civic conversation.
3: Yeah, corruption of the civic conversation, I think, needs to be understood in a number of different ways.

0: facing a crisis of mainstream media. Newspapers, record labels, even the movie business and the publishing business are all experiencing their own problems or indeed crises. Now, you can't blame the internet for that, but the internet has some responsibility, both intended and unintended. In terms of the breakdown of a national conversation, I think what the internet is doing is fragmenting that conversation. It's creating thousands, hundreds of thousands, sometimes even millions of conversations, which in their own right are sometimes interesting and energetic. But in undermining national newspapers like the New York Times or the Washington Post, in creating ghettos of information like the left-wing and the right-wing blogs on the blogosphere, I think what we're doing is creating an echo chamber, a place where we go to the internet simply to hear what we already believe. So the internet, which was supposed to be this global communications tool, is actually increasingly local and parochial, and we use it to confirm what we already thought rather than opening up our minds to other ideas and other perspectives.
1: Can you give us some examples of that?
0: I just think you need to go to a left-wing or a right-wing blog, the Daily Kos or townhall.com, one on the left and the right. They don't have the kind of balanced coverage which the New York Times or the Washington Post or the Wall Street Journal have. And if people rely on those sites for their news, they're getting a profoundly skewed vision of what's really happening in the world.
1: Well, some people would say the same about Fox News on television.
0: I think that's true of Fox News. I think that I personally, politically, I'm a progressive. I don't watch Fox News, and I would see CNN actually as a model for a relatively balanced media in mainstream media. I think one of the things that's been a little misunderstood about my argument is that I'm not idealizing all forms of mainstream media. I realize that much of it is far from ideal. But at the same time, I also believe that there are many aspects of mainstream media which are so valuable that if they're undermined, we're going to deeply miss them, and they're not being replaced on the internet.
1: In this edition of Radio Curious, we're talking with Andrew Keen from his home in Berkeley, California. He's the author of The Cult of the Amateur: How Today's Internet is Killing Our Culture. You're listening to Radio Curious. I'm Barry Vogel. Andrew Keen, you talk a lot about online addictions, gambling, pornography. Can you tell us about your opinion of those and how they're really an addiction?
0: I think the problem with the internet is it brings many of these kind of addictive forms of behavior really intimately close to us. So, for example, take gambling. I dedicate a section in the book to gambling. Historically, and in order to gamble, you had to find a casino. In the first place, you know, you had to travel to Las Vegas, and then perhaps you might find a local casino. But at least you had to go out of your house and go to a place and prove your identity and enter this place and physically engage in gambling. I didn't mean there weren't addicted gamblers, but it also meant that it was harder to do. With the internet now, all it requires is a click of a mouse, and you're online, and you're gambling, and you're playing poker. I focus in my book on the story, a very tragic story, of a young, academically and musically gifted young man who became such an internet gambling addict that he held up a bank and wrecked his own life. The same is true of pornography. In the old days, again, I don't think we can ever do away with pornography, and I'm not sure if we want to do away with it, and I'm not sure if we want to do away with gambling, but we made it hard. We made it inconvenient. We made it slightly risky. Even with pornography, to walk into a store and buy a magazine required some effort, some commitment. Now, pornography is, again, accessible with the click of a mouse. So what's happening is that these sorts of highly addictive things on the internet are so easy to access, so ubiquitous, that they're there for everyone, and they're particularly dangerous, I think, for kids. I think grown-ups are responsible for themselves. The

0: problem with the internet is it's so poorly policed that it's very easy if you're a child, or historically it has been easy if you're a child, to gamble, to look at pornography. And I'm really troubled by that, and I think we have to acknowledge it. I applaud the fact that the U.S. government has clamped down on gambling, and I think we need to think more creatively about ways to manage the ubiquitous pornography online. I also think that there's something slightly addictive about the internet itself. It's an excuse for real life. It's an escape. I talk in my book about people who are spending their whole lives online. There's even sites called a virtual reality, one that's very well known called Second Life, which are literally replacements for real life. There is only one life, that's the physical life. Second Life is an addiction, it's unhealthy, and I think we should do what we can to discourage it.
1: What can we do?
0: I think we need to read and write books like mine. I think we need a civic conversation about this. I'm not suggesting we outlaw Second Life. I don't think that Second Life is completely bad. I think it probably has some purposes. It can be fun if you use it responsibly. But I think we need to particularly educate our children about the dangers of the internet. It's so seductive. Originally, my book was going to be called The Great Seduction. And I see this internet, the ease, the fun, the accessibility of it, as a profound seduction. And like any seduction, ultimately, it's disappointing. Ultimately, it's addictive. So what I would suggest to your listeners is, of course, you read my book, read other books like it, and discuss these things and be responsible in terms of educating one's children about uses and abuses of the internet, educate one's employees, one's family members about how one should and shouldn't use the internet.
1: Will you talk about the concept of digital Darwinism, survival of the loudest and the most opinionated?
0: Yeah, I think that that's an interesting feature of the internet. You know, the idealists talk about internet democracy and the wisdom of the crowd, the idea that in this flattened media, everyone's equal, everyone has the same voice, and therefore the outcome will be some sort of idealized democracy. But I think the reality is the Italian sociologist Pareto, his 80-20 rule. The reality is that 80% of things are always created by 20% of activists or aristocrats or oligarchs or whatever else you want to describe them with. And that's true of the internet. When you look at these so-called wisdom of the crowd sites, from Wikipedia to Reddit to Dig, even perhaps to Google, what you find is that it's the activists, the people who are spending all their time on the internet, who are really shaping these supposedly democratic algorithms. So they may not be sort of actively gaming the system. They may or not be corrupt. But the reality is that the wisdom of the crowd, the so-called crowd on the internet, is actually the wisdom of internet activists. Because the reality is that most people with jobs and families and real lives and real commitments don't have the time to spend hours a day reviewing products, establishing links, doing searches on the internet.
1: Andrew Keen, author of The Cult of the Amateur, you talk about how your approach to the use of the internet changed when you went to an event called the FOO, F-O-O, camp.
0: Yes.
1: Can you tell us about that?
0: That was my epiphany. I start the book with it. The FOO camp, F-O-O, it stands for Friends of O'Reilly, and these are the friends of a well-known Silicon Valley publishing magnate called Tim O'Reilly, who also invented and marketed the phrase Web 2.0. Tim himself, to be fair, is a very, very smart man and a gentleman. I have a great deal of respect for him. However, FOO camp itself, I think, epitomized much of the, I don't know if it's the hypocrisy of Silicon Valley, but it's certainly the contradictions of Silicon Valley. Here was an event in Sebastopol, in beautiful Sebastopol, right where you are, Barry, near Ukiah, where a group of very wealthy Silicon Valley entrepreneurs, investors, and technologists camped out for the weekend talking idealistically about the internet. and they talked more and more about democratization. I came up to Foo Camp as a believer, but by the end of the weekend, I'd really had enough. To me, this democratization was full of holes. It had an element of hypocrisy. And the unintended consequences of democratization were becoming increasingly clear to me. Even at a weekend like Foo Camp, ultimately it meant that the laws of digital Darwinism clicked in. The loudest one, the people who talked the most, were the ones who were most listened to. So I'm not convinced by this flattened media, either in theory or in practice. And my epiphany came in practice at Foo Camp in 2004. And as I said, this is how I start my book, with this anecdote about my own analog conversion from digital. So I went the other way. Most people go from analog to digital. I went from digital to analog.
1: When you say digital to analog, what do you mean?
0: Well, very simply, I'm going back to the human. I think we need to remind ourselves that the heart of everything needs to be the human. I was at a Wall Street Journal event last week called D, which brought together many of the leading figures in Silicon Valley in Los Angeles. And a well-known internet entrepreneur called Jason Calacanis has introduced a new business called Mahalo, which is a search engine in which real people replace Google's algorithm for determining what we should be looking at when we enter a search onto the internet.
1: How does that work?
0: We always remind ourselves that it's the human that is critical.
1: How does that work with real people?
0: Real people, he employs lots of editors.
1: But
0: that's much more reliable than Google's algorithm, which is easy to game and which often produces corrupt results or results which are paid for by advertisers. I like analog. I like the human element to media, whether it's human editors in search engines, human editors in news sites, fact checkers, whether it's human recording artists, human engineers, human cameramen. I think we need to remind ourselves that that algorithms that replace the human are actually dehumanizing, actually resulting in people losing jobs and resulting in a culture which is less valuable and less human.
1: How do you see the implementation of the humanistic and the digital aspects in the upcoming election for 2008?
0: I hope that politicians don't themselves become too seduced by the internet. Of course, politicians are both seduced and seducers. I'm very nervous about the way in which the internet is being used now or being idealized by political activists. I think it can be valuable. I think it can be a supplement to democracy, a supplement to newspapers and traditional media. But the idea that the internet can become the thing in itself, I think, is troubling. I'm also troubled by the way in which the internet is being used by both the left and the right to follow candidates around, to video them, to show them at their least attractive. Ultimately, what the internet is potentially creating in this context is what I call in my book 1984 version 2.0, in which we all have cameras and we all video each other and we put up videos that can humiliate and embarrass our neighbors, our friends, our rivals. And this seems to be what's happening politically, or potentially what's happening. It happened with the Macaca thing in Virginia. Not that I particularly admire what George Allen said, but I think the logical conclusion of all this is a camera in everybody's hand. And since the internet is such an easy platform to self-broadcast, what we're doing is walking around with cameras, filming each other, and broadcasting that film which we believe reveals people at their weakest, most embarrassing, or most problematic. And I'm really troubled by that vision. That really is a dystopian vision. It's not around the corner, but it's the logical development of this flattened self-broadcasting, what I call digitally narcissistic culture.
1: Well, Andrew Keen, we're visiting with you from your home in Berkeley, California, but you don't sound like you're a native of Berkeley. Tell us a little bit about your personal background.
0: My personal background is I was born in North London. in England. I went to university in England. I started life as a historian of Eastern Europe. I spent some time at the University of Sarajevo in the old Yugoslavia. I was a graduate student at UC Berkeley. I taught on the East Coast for a while as a political theorist and as a political historian. I was also a very active music journalist, music critic. I came back to the Bay Area in the mid-90s as a music writer and critic, then did my own startup, audiocafe.com. I drank the Kool-Aid, became a Web 1.0 entrepreneur, visionary, pioneer. Audio Cafe was a venture capital-backed business. Since then, I've had several reasonably high-profile sales and marketing executive roles at Silicon Valley startups. I've also produced my own shows in the Bay Area, and I've done a lot of writing both on and offline as well as broadcasting.
1: Well, Andrew Keen, author of The Cult of the Amateur, thanks for being with us on Radio Curious. And before we close, can you tell us about an interesting book that you've read lately?
0: My book originally, The Cult of the Amateur, before it was called The Cult of the Amateur, it was called The Great Seduction. And before it was called The Great Seduction, it was called Digital Vertigo. In honor of a book called, well, in honor of three pieces of media called Vertigo, the U2 song Vertigo, the first digital single, Hitchcock's masterpiece, his movie Vertigo, which in my view is the most important piece of media produced in the 20th century, or certainly the most influential in terms of my thinking, and W.G. Siebold's book Vertigo, a travelogue about Venice. An artist like Siebold, who's one of my favorite 20th century writers, would struggle to be published in this flattened media. I think we need experts, opinion makers, editors to publish guys like Siebold. And for anyone who doubts the value of a writer like Siebold, go and read his Vertigo. It's a wonderfully romantic reading of life in Venice, 19th, 20th century history, uniquely literary, and something that I don't think can be replicated on the flattened blogosphere.
1: Andrew Keen, thank you for joining us on Radio Curious.
0: Barry, thank you for having me. It was a lot of fun. I enjoyed it.
1: Andrew Keen is the author of The Cult of the Amateur, How Today's Internet is Killing Our Culture. He recommends that U2 song Vertigo, the movie Vertigo by Alfred Hitchcock, and the book Vertigo by W.G. Siebold. That's S-E-B-A-L-D. Copies of this and other editions of Radio Curious can be found on our website, www.radiocurious.org. 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The snail mail is 700 West Smith Street in Ukiah, U-K-I-A-H, California, 95482. The phone is 707-621-5075. Ignacio Ayala is the assistant producer. I'm host and producer, Barry Vogel. Thank you for listening.

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0: Greetings. This is Building Bridges. I'm Mimi Rosenberg. Today, the extraordinary life and political vision of W.E.B. Du Bois, who refused to surrender his opposition to racism, colonialism, war, and imperialism, even when the Cold War machinery of repression was turned against him.
1: And then I made up my mind that knowledge wasn't enough. That even if people were ignorant of essential matters which they had to know, they wouldn't correct their actions without more realization of just what the difficulties were. They had not only to know, but they had to act. And so I changed from studying the Negro problem to propaganda, to letting people know just what the Negro problem meant in what the colored people were suffering and what they were kept from doing. I was practically compelled to make this change because the people who were supporting Atlanta University were a little uneasy about the way in which I talked about the Negro problem. And pressure began to be put upon the university to do without my services. I had begun to criticize Booker Washington, saying it wasn't enough to teach Negroes trades. The Negroes had to have some voice in their government. They had to have protection in the courts, and they had to have trained men to lead them. Well, all this together put such pressure upon Atlanta University that at last I resigned. I mean, they would have had to drop me if they wanted to keep the philanthropic gifts that were coming from the rich people of the North. So that I accepted an invitation to come to New York in 1910 and help the National Association for the Advancement of Colored People. I had attended their conference in 1909. I became one of the incorporators and founders of the association. I came up in 1910 and was slated to be the secretary of the organization. But I didn't want to be secretary because secretary raises money and I couldn't raise money. What I wanted to do was to write and to talk.
0: We're going to move to talk about honor. I am always honored when I have our next guest because he always educates, agitates, and organizes for an egalitarian society and so fundamentally understands the concept that there can be no peace without equal rights and justice. And who am I speaking about? Well, perhaps there could be no more appropriate bridge to our next conversation because the attempt to make artists and intellectuals and activists pay a price for challenging prevailing political orthodoxies has a long history in this country. And our guest is the distinguished historian, Dr. Gerald Horn, whose work has excavated histories of race, labor, colonialism, imperialism, fascism, war, and black internationalism that are too often absent or now disappeared from accounts of American history. Dr. Horn is a prolific historian and author and the Moores Professor of History and African American Studies at the University of Houston. And we turn to his new 40th anniversary edition of the important work and study, Black and Red, W.E.B. Du Bois and the Afro-American Response to the Cold War, 1944 to 1963. Dr. Horn, thank you for joining us. And I must admit, I can't think of a more prescient time for you to come out with this book on Black and Red, W.E.B. Du Bois. But I want you to tell us why you think it is so relevant during this period of advancing fascism. And thank you for joining us.
2: Thank you for inviting me. And this is an appropriate moment because we're in the midst, I'm afraid to say, of another global transition. It was signaled by the BRICS meeting in New Delhi just a few days ago, Brazil, Russia, India, China, South Africa, which is auguring a new balance of forces globally. And the book at hand deals with another propitious moment when there was a shift in the global correlation of forces and the response of progressive movements, not so progressive movements. What I mean is, after the victory over fascism in 1945, you had almost instantaneously the onset of a Red Scare and a Cold War. What was remarkable was that during the struggle against fascism, you had remarkable unity amongst center and left forces, particularly in the NAACP, where W.E.B. Du Bois, the founder of this civil rights and human rights organization, had been invited to return to the staff in 1944 as a kind of director of foreign relations or a minister of foreign relations. The NAACP leadership at that time was not enmeshed in anti-communism, but that certainly became their hallmark after the onset of the Red Scare. Du Bois was sacked in 1948 unceremoniously as a result of the Red Scare. He wanted to support a third party candidate against the Democrats and Republicans for the White House, speaking of the former FDR Vice President Henry A. Wallace. It was not just Du Bois. His comrades in the trenches, including the tallest tree in our forest, speaking of Paul Robeson, also were singled out for persecution. The NAACP leadership stabbed him in the back as well. In return, there were anti-Jim Crow concessions, admittedly, particularly in 1954 with the Brown versus Board of Education decision, where the U.S. Supreme Court ruled that Jim Crow, U.S. apartheid, was unconstitutional. As we all know, that particular decision has not necessarily been implemented altogether. And it was not just the black-led movements like the NAACP. The labor movement was subjected to a similar process. Recall that the AFL-CIO began to purge left-leaning leaders and unions, including Ferdinand Smith, Jamaica-born, a founder of the National Maritime Union. He was sent back to his native Jamaica. Harry Bridges, who was well-born in Melbourne, Australia, a founder of the International Longshore and Warehouse Union. His union came under unremitting attack. Fortunately, he was not deported, but certainly his union suffered grievously. Interestingly enough, the NAACP also turned its back on Bridges Union, even though it was in the forefront of fighting racism on the docks, and instead allied with the East Coast Longshore. Recall that Bridges Union was West Coast Longshore. I'm speaking of the International Longshore Association, which, as you know, gained notoriety, not least because of the Hollywood movie On the Waterfront, which portrayed the corruption and gangster ties, which still persist, by the way, within that union. And this basically provided a kind of sugar high insofar as the anti-Jim Crow concessions were hailed and saluted, but as the labor movement was wounded, this meant that many in the black working class in particular, they gained the right to check into hotels and to eat at certain restaurants, but with the wounding of progressive labor, that meant that they did not have the wherewithal or the money to pay the bill when it came due. So, to repeat, we are now at another turning point in world history, and the question is, how will our movements respond as U.S. imperialism undergoes what I dare say will be a very significant crisis, signaled by the artificial intelligence crisis, signaled by Canada moving closer to the European Union, signaled by the U.S. ally that is Saudi Arabia, in a sense on the ropes as a result of the war that it is facing with the Ansar Allah movement in Yemen. So this is a key and precious moment, but in light of the fact that many in our movement do not pay sufficient attention to global affairs, or not necessarily up to the moment, up to date on global affairs. That means that their analyses will by necessity be inadequate, which makes us a tad not so optimistic about what the future may bring.
0: You know, one of the fascinating parts of the history of Du Bois is the insistence that racism in the United States had to be understood internationally. How did Africa and colonial liberation in the emerging post-colonial world really change his understanding of the struggle of Black Americans as well?
2: Well, as you well know, Du Bois was also a founder of the Pan-African movement and helped to organize Pan-African Congresses. Probably the most critically important one was in 1945 in Manchester, UK, where Kwame Nkrumah, a founder of modern Ghana, leading Ghana to independence in 1957, happened to be president. And it was clear at that particular moment that there was a critical linkage between the decolonization of Africa and the Caribbean and the lifting or the erosion of Jim Crow, U.S. apartheid in the United States of America. A strategic objective of the U.S. ruling elite was to disrupt that linkage, was to throw up barriers between people of African descent on this side of the Atlantic and people of African descent on the continent as well. That particular gambit, in a sense, succeeded. Because, for example, just a few days ago, you had the G20 finance ministers meeting in Asheville, North Carolina. South Africa was barred by Mr. Trump. South Africa will be barred from the G20 presidential and prime minister meeting in Mr. Trump's golf club in South Florida at the end of the year. There have been stringent visa restrictions imposed upon South African leaders, and yet there's hardly an outcry, not only from many of our Black leaders, intellectuals, and organizations, but from the broader U.S. left as well. And what this signaled is that the objective of detaching the Black American community from the larger Pan-African movement, from the larger progressive global movement, has largely succeeded to our ultimate detriment.
0: Now, Dr. Horn, your book covers 1944 roughly to 1963, Du Bois's final two decades. What do you think Americans have most seriously misunderstood about those last 20 years, which you really highlight in the book and which is so important?
2: Well, it's partly due to botching of the history by many of our creators. I'm thinking of the recent PBS documentary on Du Bois. It follows in the wake of another documentary on Du Bois that came out a few decades ago. That documentary had as a co-creator the late New Jersey poet laureate, speaking of Amiri Baraka. And so it captured quite adequately the import and the impact of Du Bois's final decades, basically articulating what I've just tried to indicate in the last few minutes. That is to say, the detaching of Black Americans from the anti-colonial struggle, the advance on the civil rights front, and the retreat on the civil liberties front, because as we know, McCarthyism was a signal aspect of that period we're discussing from 1945 to 1963. And I think that as a result of that kind of nonfeasance, if you like, there is an inadequate understanding of what we face in the future in terms of what I've just mentioned. That is to say, how do we fit into a global struggle, and how can we best struggle against the right wing and the neo-fascists who are on the march, admittedly, not only in this country, but in Europe, I'm sure you and your audience have paid attention to the recent election in the German province, Saxony-Anhalt, where Nazi Curious Forces, the Alternative for Germany movement, received a plurality, 44% of the vote, the first time since 1945, that a far-right extremist group has done so well at the polls. I would argue that this is a direct result of the Cold War and the Red Scare, and therefore we've been pushed backwards to a degree. And the question is, are we going to be able to push back effectively against that particular neo-fascist movement?
0: And we're talking with Dr. Gerald Horn about his latest book, Black and Red, W.E.B. Du Bois and the Afro-American Response to the Cold War, 1944 to 1963. So we have the United States government actually indicting Du Bois when he was in his 80s, mind you, in connection with his peace activism. You know, what was the government attempting to accomplish, and why did his eventual, when he was acquitted, what did it mean? Because I see all of that in the context of and informing the period that we're at today. But my goodness, he was in his 80s.
2: So 1950, 1951, Du Bois became a leader of the Ban the Bomb movement, a movement against nuclear weapons. Fresh in the minds of many was the spectacle of what unfolded in Hiroshima and Nagasaki, August 6, August 9, 1945, when one of the largest episodes of mass murder took place when the United States dropped nuclear bombs on these two urban nodes in Japan, thereby pulling down the curtain on what was called World War II. The United States was afraid that this Du Bois-led movement would help to outlaw what they saw as the winning weapon, which would help Washington, U.S. imperialism, to intimidate national liberation movements, intimidate the socialist campus as well. So at the age of 83, he was handcuffed and dragged into federal court in Washington, D.C. Fortunately, because of a mass movement and adroit and adept lawyering, he was able to escape conviction and spending his last days in a dank prison cell. I think it might be appropriate at this moment to step back for a second and assess the full scope and range of Du Bois's life, born in 1868 in Massachusetts, dying in 1963 in Ghana, West Africa, in between receiving a doctorate at Harvard based upon one of the first studies of the African slave trade, studying at the University of Berlin in the late 1890s, and therefore exposed to what was then the most advanced socialist movement on the planet, and therefore and thereby becoming a kind of socialist of the path throughout his long and distinguished career, founding the NAACP in 1909, as noted, founding the Pan-Africanist movement. And after his unsuccessful prosecution at the hands of the federal authorities, he decided that the better part of wisdom was to leave the United States, which he did in 1961, decamping, as noted, to Ghana, West Africa, before then joining the U.S. Communist Party as a final remark or final rebuke to U.S. Imperialism. And his goal in Ghana, West Africa, was to develop an Encyclopedia Africana. He passes away in August 1963 as the March on Washington is inaugurating yet another stage in the centuries-long effort against racism, against white supremacy, etc. But once again, this prosecution of Du Bois in 1950-1951 was a signal that those so bold as to be in the forefront of internationalist movements would be sledgehammered and pulverized. And I'm afraid to say that that message was inculcated successfully to a degree, which leads us to the current dilemma, whereby with regard to the rise of neo-fascism, just noted in Germany and other parts of Europe, There are few in our community, and I would also argue few in the progressive community generally, who are able to sketch a global analysis that would allow us to understand this kind of pestilence and thereby develop a program to eliminate it.
0: You know, the linking of, and the title for me is, says everything, black and red, because there's a tendency when we think about McCarthyism and the like to think about it, aside from perhaps the testimony of Paul Robeson. The idea is that McCarthyism was about anti-communism, divorced from really a full-on, head-on attack on the progressive nature and the liberatory struggles of the African-American community. And I wonder if you can talk about a little bit about the black and the red, what we learn from Du Bois' struggle that linked the two and how we are to understand the roots of fascism having everything to do with an attack against the liberation struggle, the anti-colonialist struggle, the anti-slavery struggle, the civil rights struggle of the African-American populace.
2: Well, what's ironic is that to the extent that fascism surges and resurges, an early and premature victim will be those who suffered so enormously during the bad old days of Jim Crow and the preceding era of slavery. And that is one of the reasons why the U.S. authorities pay special attention to this community as they put forward their evil deeds and programs. With regard to McCarthyism, as noted, a key victim was the black trade union leader, Jamaican-born Ferdinand Smith. We know that with regard to black women, key victims included Du Bois' spouse, Shirley Graham Du Bois, a leading intellectual light in her own right, novelist, biographer, playwright, and of course, director of television in Nkrumah's Ghana, parent passing away in China a decade after the overthrow of Nkrumah's government by a CIA-backed coup in February 1966. We also know about Claudia Jones, born in Trinidad and Tobago, who migrates to the United States and becomes a leader of the U.S. Communist Party. She, too, is ousted, jailed, deported, not to Trinidad and Tobago, where the authorities thought that, like Ferdinand Smith in Jamaica, she would become a leader of the anti-colonial movement. Instead, she was sent to the colonial capital, that is London, where she became a leader of the emerging black community in London, in Britain, helping to found the West Indian Gazette, still a major source for history about what was happening to black Britain at that particular moment, and also helping to found the Carnival that still takes place in London, not unlike the Carnival that takes place in Brooklyn, which occurred just a few days ago. So to repeat, it would be a mistake to ignore the sharp racist edge of McCarthyism, because Senator McCarthy himself, not to mention his minions like Roy Cohn, now the subject of major biographer, Trump's counselor, and in many ways his teacher, they had the black community in their gun sight, and they proceeded to pull the prosecutorial trigger.
0: Well, you know, this book's chapters trace Du Bois through the peace movement, Africa, Cold War repression, civil rights, foreign affairs, communism, and the socialist countries. It really shows how inseparable these questions became in his political life and what he lent to them. The book, The Black and the Red, W.E.B. Du Bois and the Afro-American Response to the Cold War, 1944-1963. I don't know if you planned for it to come out again and to be enhanced for this time, but I am telling you, whether you did or didn't, it is so prescient, it is so meaningful as to what we have to understand about encroaching fascism and its efforts to consolidate authoritarianism under Trump. And its MAGAist component. You've got to read this book. It is so meaningful, so timely. And I guess with a brilliant activist, intellectual, theoretician like Du Bois, it's always, always relevant to read. And this work, again, The Black and Red, W.E.B. Du Bois and the Afro-American Response to the Cold War, 1944-1963. Thank you for bringing it back to us. And thank you, Gerald Horn, for giving some additional substance for how we conduct ourselves and how we build movements today by understanding the genius that came before us, and that is by studying Du Bois and listening to you and the history that you uncover and bring to us. I'm Mimi Rosenberg. Forward ever, backward never. Thank you, Dr. Gerald Horn. Get this book, Black and Red. Thank you again, Dr. Horn.
2: Thank you for inviting me.
0: And this has been Building Bridges. I'm Mimi.

0: Hello, this is Mike Aguirre. 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This way, you will be able to continue listening to the fine programs you have come to appreciate here. 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
3: Today on Law and Disorder, we look at hate speech, anti-Semitism, and the difficult battle over free speech in America.
4: Our guest is James Loeffler, Felix Posen Professor of Modern Jewish History at Johns Hopkins University, and the author of a new book, Exceptional Hatred, Anti-Semitism and the Fight Over Free Speech in Modern America.
3: On the 15th anniversary of Occupy Wall Street, we examine privacy in the digital age, including what lawyers should do to protect their confidential communications, but for all of us as well.
4: Our guest is Jonathan Stribling Oos, a New York City lawyer and digital security consultant who founded Constitutional Communications and has trained hundreds of attorneys in cybersecurity and ethics.
3: Stay with us. I'm Heidi Boghossian, New York City attorney and activist.
4: I'm Stephen Rohde, retired civil rights lawyer and author on issues of civil liberties. Today in America, and I'm quoting here, we proclaim our commitment to fighting hatred while applying it selectively. We champion free speech until confronted with speech we despise and minimize the claims of those wounded by words. American democracy stands at a precipice, besieged by authoritarian politics, resurgent nativism, and populist demagoguery. These forces, once relegated to history, now threaten our pluralistic society and its defining commitments to freedom and equality. Those chilling words are from the brand new book, Exceptional Hatred, Anti-Semitism and the Fight Over Free Speech in Modern America, by James Loeffler. Today, we're very pleased to be joined by the author of this important new book, Professor James Loeffler. He is Felix Posen Professor of Modern Jewish History at Johns Hopkins University and Kogod Senior Research Fellow at the Shalom Hartman Institute of North America. He writes widely on modern Jewish history, from anti-Semitism to Zionism, with a focus on the overlooked ties between Jewish past and the global present in politics, law, and culture. His writing has appeared in The Atlantic, The New York Times, The Washington Post, The Wall Street Journal, and The New Republic. Professor Loeffler, let's start with some basics about free speech in American law. Even the most ardent free speech advocates recognize that based on over 100 years of Supreme Court interpretation, while the First Amendment affords some of the most robust, uninhibited protection for free speech in the world, there are exceptions for obscenity, defamation, true threats, imminent incitement, and discrimination. But there is no categorical exception for hate speech. In your book, which I enjoyed immensely, you vividly describe how the Supreme Court, in a series of dramatic cases, has developed the modern framework of First Amendment law without criminalizing hate speech. Please discuss that history and explain to our listeners why American law affords protection for speech that many find hateful and offensive.
5: Absolutely, and thank you for this wonderful question, which gets to the heart of it. I am someone who is an historian of law, politics, and culture, and I was wondering, as I began to think about these issues in our current moment, why we don't have an exception for hate speech compared to so many other democracies. And as you mentioned, we have many other parts of the law which recognize things we can ban or things we can create exceptions for. But why no hate speech? So it turns out that there's a long, long history of debating this question, and this history involves a number of cases of anti-Semitism. The bottom line is that our courts have decided over the years the importance of freedom of expression for democratic society and preventing the government from having too much power over dissent and over just normal, rational, necessary expression is a reason not to ban hate speech. Even when we know it can be connected to the other things you've mentioned, right? Actual kinds of incitement, dangers of violence, discrimination. So this is a long-standing but slow-developing story. And one of the things that is striking is that anti-Semitism plays a large role in that story, larger, I think, than many of us have realized, in people thinking about what is the danger of hateful speech, but also what is the risk in illegalizing it and banning it. So that is basically the system we've developed with. The challenge is that none of this ever takes place in a vacuum. So we tend to think about the history of free speech only as protest that the government shuts down. But in point of fact, we're living in a moment which has parallels to other moments when there have been huge political or social divides, and there have been debates about what is just political speech and what is discriminatory or dangerous conduct. And so again and again, our courts have actually had to work through these issues, not only in terms of what the government can do to infringe on the rights of citizens, but also on how it will manage conflicts when it becomes intertwined with the civil rights struggle, intertwined with equal protection and those aspects of our law.
3: Professor, as you know, the U.S. is embroiled in a rancorous debate over anti-Semitism. What does anti-Semitism even mean? Is there a rise in it? Is anti-Semitism being conflated with criticism of Israel and its war in Gaza? What does exploring anti-Semitism through the lens of the First Amendment reveal about the American Jewish experience? And why are those two things so deeply intertwined?
5: Yeah, there is no doubt that we are in the midst of crisis when it comes to free speech in this country. There's also no doubt we're in the midst of an anti-Semitism crisis, which takes many different forms. As you mentioned, we are in the midst of an ongoing, terrible, intertwined series of wars in the Middle East, which is bringing all these issues to the fore. So I think what is important to remember is that critique of Israel is not by any nature anti-Semitic. You cannot say that critique of a government's actions is discriminatory. The issue becomes much more specific when it comes in a context of speech or actions or behaviors that can target a minority group in this society. And I think we spend probably too much time thinking about statements made about in the abstract about Israel, about Gaza, some of which are hard-hitting but truthful statements, some of which are statements which will offend many people but are still protected speech, and not enough time focusing discreetly on the specific contexts where these legal cases actually play out and where we have the real hard questions. And those are often the workplace, the college campus, even the synagogue or church. These are the contexts in which we really have to work through these issues. So, but why is it that anti-Semitism becomes so central to it? So in thinking about this issue as an historian, I wanted to understand what we can learn from history about it. And I think it has to do not only with the strongly held opinions by those who support Israel and resist any criticism and try and tar it as anti-Semitism, and not only because of a terrible war and an incredible devastation in Gaza, which rightly pours forth outrage, but also because anti-Semitism is a particular kind of hatred which is connected to images of power. It's connected to conspiracy theories. It's connected and surfaces to moments in which societies are changing rapidly and going through a crisis about their key words that define who they are. So what I'm really suggesting is that behind the debates about what you can say and when an anti-Zionist position becomes a hateful anti-Semitic one, behind that are very, very often debates and images about power and about difference. There's a reason that today we're having these conversations, and it's not only because of the war. It's also because our society is changing. The words diversity and race and racism have become in themselves controversial words. That is a deeper process that happens. And when that happens, Jews, because of the complex Jewish identity, which is a distinctive kind of minority, becomes the place where everyone goes to argue about these issues. It's a particularly attractive and useful one because Jews are complicated and because they are a kind of community that straddles different categories in society. So all those deep factors I'm talking about bring this stuff together. It's sort of overdetermined. And we have a temptation to say we're going to sort of endlessly circle the question about what is hateful, what is not. I actually think our law and our courts do a pretty good job of determining when things are legal and when they're not, overdetermined. And we have a temptation to say we're going to sort of endlessly circle the question about what is hateful, what is not. I actually think our law and our courts do a pretty good job of determining

0: Oki case when members of the neo-Nazi National Socialist Party of America tried to march in Skokie, Illinois, a suburb of Chicago with a large population of Holocaust survivors. When the ACLU represented the neo-Nazis and the Supreme Court sided with them on First Amendment grounds, it became perhaps the defining illustration in recent times of the tension between upholding American ideals in the hardest of cases and legislating against anti-Semitism. Nearly 50 years later, Professor, where does the Skokie case stand in the American conscience?
1: Skokie is fascinating because it's so central to how we think about our free speech norms and laws in this country. And yet it's also poorly remembered, even misremembered. It was a neo-Nazi protest. It was a clownish yet dangerous group of neo-Nazis who wanted to parade through what was said to be the largest group of Holocaust survivors in the United States at that time. But there are all kinds of things happening around Skokie. The ACLU was basically divided. There were many core leaders, especially in Chicago, who said, this is a no-brainer. We need to defend speech we hate. And that was an important step for them. But the rank-and-file membership was angry, and many rank-and-file members of the ACLU felt like, we don't have to take this case. Defending civil liberties doesn't mean we have to defend every expression of it. The other thing that was striking in Skokie was the very assertive agitation of the Holocaust survivors, who said, this is an inconsistency when it comes to what civil rights is supposed to be about. And this shouldn't be a situation in which we can simply say time, place, and manner restrictions don't apply. Let them speak. What is also misremembered, of course, is the speech, the march. It never happens. They win in court, and the neo-Nazis decide, having won in court, to return to Chicago, where they had begun their agitation targeting black communities. So a lot of things aren't remembered. But in a bigger sense, you've asked me, where does the Skokie case stand in the American conscience? And I think for many people, it still represents the high water mark of when civil liberties could clearly state the importance of taking on the hardest cases and even the most disturbing ones in order to protect everyone. The challenge with it is it was such an outlier. Everyone hates the Nazis, and these people literally dressed up in Nazi uniforms. And so it was easy, and I stress this when I talk about Skokie, it was easier for Americans to say, this isn't American hate, this isn't American, you know, politics, this is not about American hatred anyway, this is a foreign hatred, these people are channeling the Holocaust. And it was easy to say, we have the perfect victims, because these are literally Holocaust victims. It is much harder nowadays when we think about radical protest, because we are in a situation when we often have two sides to a protest. And that is something that we see, for instance, in college campuses, where you might have two minority groups who are impacted by the Israeli-Palestinian conflict and their supporters and advocates. And Skokie just doesn't fit that as well. So I think it's an important moment, but it doesn't really always fit the realities that we now live with when we talk about the challenge of balancing free speech against equality.
2: Professor, you wrote Exceptional Hatred during a moment when the Trump administration has used anti-Semitism as a pretext to target political enemies, pro-Palestinian protesters, and to advance restrictive immigration policies. How did that context shape the book? And what are the risks to the First Amendment and to the Jewish community itself when government attempts to suppress political speech about the conflict in the Middle East in the name of combating anti-Semitism?
1: I wrote this book in this context, and this context is one in which, as I said, we are in the midst of a free speech crisis and an anti-Semitism crisis. I do think that that is something that should be kept in focus, both sides of that, when we try and come up with solutions, when we wrestle with the question about what is acceptable and also what the law should do. The big picture, of course, is one in which the Trump administration has jumped in and said, we are here to stop anti-Semitism, but only anti-Semitism on the left, right?

0: And that's a dangerous thing when it becomes politicized and people are selectively choosing the enemies they think are the ones they want to target. And by people, I mean administration officials. The other thing that's happened, of course, is that the selectivity has extended to a lack of due process. Every case I'm talking about in my book and in the long history of the debates and conflicts over free speech and anti-Semitism in America, every case had lawyers and courts involved working through and debating these issues about permits, about appeals, about legal procedure, civil liberties and civil rights. All these things were involved. By contrast, we're in a moment where by fiat and by policies that simply dispense with due process, the administration has said we're going to somehow tackle this one version of anti-Semitic hatred. We've seen the consequences. They're really dire. They're not good for Jews and they're not good for democracy. I say those things, and yet I also, in writing the book, wanted us to be able to wrestle with the big question, which is how are we ultimately going to continue to balance freedom of expression with equal protection? We need both. Both remain parts of our law. And I do think the challenge in this moment is only to focus on the outrages and the exceptions and to say we have to hold the line. Meanwhile, discrimination continues around us. As I emphasize, it is not only restricted to Jews and Palestinian Americans. It is not only restricted to the Gaza debate in American society. It is also something that we see playing out with other immigrant communities, and it is something that we will see continue to play in our society. So I think what my hope is we can use the anti-Semitism case to argue and think through these questions, but ultimately to say if we have a strong commitment to freedom of speech and we care about civil rights, then we want the law to get it right. We see it's getting it wrong now, but history can help us think about what would be the right balance going forward for all of the cases that we know are still there of anti-Muslim discrimination on college campuses and anti-Jewish discrimination, of cases involving South Asian Americans and debates over Hindutva and caste, questions about China and Chinese Americans. These are all questions. And as I emphasize, as I have in this conversation, I emphasize it time and again, the anti-Semitism has some distinctive features about it, but I do not think we should exceptionalize it. I don't want it to be singled out for special treatment, either to be ignored or to be given a kind of special protection because it's politically convenient. It has to be seen as something which is part of a larger uniform approach to law and equality.
1: If you just tuned in, this is Law and Disorder. I'm Steve Rohde, co-host, along with Heidi Boghossian. Today we're speaking with Professor James Loeffler, the author of an impressive new book, Exceptional Hatred, Anti-Semitism and the Fight Over Free Speech in Modern America. The Extremists Unite the Right events in Charlottesville in August 2017 loom over much of your book. You were actually teaching at the University of Virginia at the time. You testified as an expert witness in one of the trials. Despite right-wing rioters chanting, "Jews will not replace us," you write that the overt anti-Semitism of that weekend was largely absorbed in the postmortems into a generalized racism. Why was that the case, and how was the First Amendment tested before, during, and after Charlottesville?
0: Yes, thanks, Steve. That is such an interesting episode. As you mentioned, I was a professor teaching Jewish history at the University of Virginia in Charlottesville in 2017. And in a lot of ways, that shaped my thinking about this issue. I opened and closed the book talking about it. It did many things that we didn't even realize at the time. And I'll start by talking about this question of what happened to anti-Semitism and the politics of it. And then I'm going to say something about what it meant for the First Amendment and the law piece of it. One of the things that was very striking was how confusing it was for me and for many people who witnessed this hatred and wanted to know why people who came to Charlottesville claiming to be there to protect Confederate statues, talking about the Civil War, talking about immigration, talking about white pride, white supremacist ideas, how they somehow got from that into talking about the Holocaust, and how they got to from that into chanting Jews will not replace us. What did that have to do, right, with slavery, with race? And as we've mentioned in our conversation today, one of the answers is they, in their minds, linked anti-Semitism to color-based racism. And they, in their minds, saw the Jews as an evil power behind many other evils and threats to white identity in America. And yet, after that incident, as people were trying to sort of pick up the pieces and figure out how do we repair, what are the ways in which we're going to say we're going to stand up to hate, there was a strange phenomenon in which anti-Semitism kind of disappeared. Some people just didn't even mention it when they talked about what the legacies were or what the harm had been. And others also said, well, it's important to talk about this, but really it's just about racism. Even more difficult was the way in which it was kind of treated through political lenses on the left and on the right. The right basically downplayed it. You may remember President Trump's infamous remarks, and basically wanted it to go away. Said, of course, we hate bad things, but didn't want to deal with the anti-Semitism. And then it flipped and decided to say, okay, actually, this is going to be a new policy issue for us, but we're going to only focus, as I've said, on the left wing and the Middle East, and that's ties to that. On the progressive left, it proved to be a challenging moment for recognizing that Jews faced vulnerability and danger, given the way they were often imagined as people of great privilege, as white, as not a minority of color. And there were debates that emerged pretty quickly also in Charlottesville about Palestine and Israel, and about how Jews should be thought of as allies in civil rights activity if there was this still raging debate. And this is before October 7th, 2023. And yet there was this debate about Zionism and where it fits into American politics. So a lot of those things really tested the community and tested American society. And a lot of people struggled to see how to put Jews into this conversation about fighting hatred and about what to do about hate speech. Now, I've talked about that a little bit as a phenomenon of what I call kind of blind spots. But there was another blind spot, and that had to do with the law. I found it fascinating and disturbing to realize that there were laws on the books in the state of Virginia that could have been used to stop marches using torch-lit objects, which is to say flaming torches, as an act of illegal, unlawful intimidation without violating the First Amendment. That law actually grew out of a very famous First Amendment case involving cross-burning. And the Supreme Court had ruled on that, and the state of Virginia had devised a version of its law which was content neutral, but proscribed the use of burning objects to intimidate people and cause them to fear for loss of life. So there were burning objects in Charlottesville on the Friday night that started that awful weekend. But nobody thought to invoke that law to try and get a court order to stop that from happening. And so that was a missed opportunity, not so much about what, you know, the impossibility of stopping certain types of unlawful and dangerous assembly, but actually using the laws we have. And I think one thing I learned from that moment is that it behooves us, those of us who work and run in institutions like colleges and elsewhere, to really learn the law and be transparent and consistent about it. That moment was kind of one in which we saw a glimpse of what would happen with protests on campuses after October 7th, where many times university leaders didn't seem to know actually what their own policies were. And that only made things more difficult for students who wanted to protest legitimately and students who felt they were facing harm and discrimination. And there was some scrambling in many cases to kind of say, well, this law applies or this law doesn't apply. And there wasn't enough just going back to saying, well, what are our principles about freedom of expression and what are our policies and what is the law in this city or this state that does help us to decide how we treat this. So Charlottesville had kind of a larger legacy. I'll mention one more thing about it. We talked earlier in our conversation about the ACLU and Skokie. And Skokie kind of set the frame for Charlottesville in many ways. this idea that, well, ultimately you have a bunch of relatively harmless protesters, however extreme their ideas may be, who are coming to town, and therefore this is a repeat of it. But as we learned in Charlottesville, many of those protesters were planning violence, and many of them came equipped to commit acts of violence and did so. So it was not the perfect parallel to Skokie, and I think it kind of clouded some of the thinking. In the aftermath of Charlottesville, the ACLU decided to change its policies about which clients it would take and which cases it would take to make a distinction, precisely because of this issue of weapons and violence. And it was a recognition by the ACLU. It was criticized by some and lauded by others that maybe Skokie isn't the template for all subsequent conflicts that we face when it comes to the First Amendment. It was an important test, and I'm not sure we got it really right in Charlottesville, even as we need to continue to protect free speech and protest, even, you know, hateful protest. We have to be thinking about what the law actually does and then what we want it to do in every given situation.
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0: Yes, thank you so much, Heidi. 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You can look me up at the Johns Hopkins University, especially for those who want to learn more about the book and other times in which I'll be speaking about it across the country. 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
1: James, thank you so much for joining us today, for writing the book. I found it so illuminating and helpful to try to carve a path through these difficult issues. Thank you for being with us today on Law and Disorder.
0: It's been a pleasure. Thank you both.
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0: The 15th anniversary of Occupy Wall Street has just passed. That's when protesters occupied Zuccotti Park in New York City and sparked a global movement. Occupy also attracted significant government surveillance. Documents later obtained through FOIA showed that the Department of Homeland Security monitored the movement and circulated intelligence to the private sector about Occupy activists. That history raises a question that goes well beyond protest movements. How do attorneys protect confidential communications in a world where so much of their work is digital? And how do the rest of us do that as well? Confidentiality is a professional responsibility for lawyers. They handle information that can affect a client's freedom, finances, safety, and legal strategy. Yet too many are not trained to think about the technology they use in terms of protecting that confidentiality. Joining us today is Jonathan Stribling Uss, a New York City lawyer and digital security consultant. He founded and directs Constitutional Communications, a group that supports nonprofits in information security. Jonathan previously served as a Mozilla and Ford Foundation Media and Democracy Fund Technologist Fellow at the New York Civil Liberties Union. He's trained hundreds of attorneys in cybersecurity and ethics. Jonathan, welcome to Law and Disorder.
1: Thank you so much for having me, Heidi.
0: As we all know, attorneys have a professional and an ethical obligation to protect confidential client information. What does that obligation mean in practical terms when so much of our communications now happen electronically?
1: Well, that's a great question. And I think it's really true that the lawyer's duty of confidentiality is considered the most sacred duty of all legally recognized privileges. That's something the Supreme Court has been pretty clear about. And we have formal rules in New York State, the model rules of ethical conduct, that Rule 1.6 specifically states a lawyer shall make reasonable efforts to prevent the inadvertent or unauthorized disclosure of information relating to the representation of a client. So that's the general outline, but in terms of what that means for our increasingly cyber-connected world, we've had some formal opinions about this, but really we haven't seen enough from the Bar Association explicitly outlining how attorneys are supposed to practice in order to uphold these guidance. And I think this is something where we need more participation from clients and taxpayers to really make this something that becomes a bigger issue for attorneys.
2: Jonathan, what are some of the biggest misconceptions you encounter when you're training attorneys on this issue? What are some of the common security mistakes they make?
1: So I think it's a huge area where there's a lot more reporting that needs to be happening. And a lot of the actual hard information about the issues around digital security relating to attorneys is not being released by either the data breach reports that attorneys are required to file to the New York Attorney General, Letitia James, right? But we're not seeing those. They're filed under seal. They're not required to be public. And so you're having a situation where cybersecurity professionals, 39% of law firms are reporting they have had a breach in the last year, and yet we're only seeing a couple of those breaches actually reported in the media or known even to attorneys. Letitia James, our attorney general here in New York State, has been good about actually going after law firms who are reporting breaches. So we've seen in the past 3 or 4 years, the attorney general has announced settlements for multiple data breaches from law firms and insurers and health companies, but we are not seeing actual reporting on what the details are that led to that. So we're having a hard time assessing the risks that are involved to attorneys. I can give you a specific example, though. Millard v. Dorin, which is a case from 2019, so it's a little older, but it's something where, again, we had an attorney who was using an old AOL account to do real estate transactions. They attempted to purchase a house for a client for $1.9 million. The folks that were involved with it, Miller and Dorin, are the case site. And actually, what we saw was that the home was sold for $1.9 million. The attorney had an old AOL email account. That account was not secured. They sent the wire transfer information to the wrong account because of the lack of security surrounding their email. That meant that they were liable for the full $1.9 million that had been held in trust for the client. Their cybersecurity insurance would not have covered that amount, and it is something that is a big misconception about cybersecurity insurance when it comes to small firms and medium firms especially. Cybersecurity insurance often has a rider or a way out of it for insurers that says that in the case of an attorney where you have or holding funds in trust, in the case of a real estate transaction, you are liable for the client's funds that you've held in trust. The insurers tend to not pay for that section. So there was a settlement in this case, so we don't know the full amount of the settlement because it was not disclosed, but it's clear that it is something that attorneys are having to pay out of pocket for at times, even when they have cybersecurity insurance.
0: Jonathan, you and I actually met years ago in person, as you know. We're both members of the National Lawyers Guild, to talk about the group you were forming, Constitutional Communications. We're so delighted to catch up with you years later. Tell our listeners what prompted you to create CONCOM, and what does the organization do?
1: So Constitutional Communications is an organization that I started almost 10 years ago now. It's been a very exciting time to engage with both the law and cybersecurity issues, and to do that in a way that upholds international requirements around privacy and security. I've found the work around privacy and security is something that is critically important because of the need to fight corporate capture of both technology and the legal realm. And this was something that was particularly on my mind when I founded CONCOMS because of my work with Occupy Wall Street. I was part of the National Lawyers Guild, and I was helping with protest defense and watching the police interaction with protesters at Occupy Wall Street, and happened to be at one of the major marches where the police seemed to have escorted us onto the bridge, into Brooklyn Bridge, and then suddenly surrounded 700 folks. And because I was there with the protesters, they arrested me as well as a whole number of other people. That arrest is what sparked all of the encampments. The day after that, you had 700 encampments around the country. And that is something that really made the Occupy Wall Street movement become a national phenomenon. That's where I really took the inspiration for the need to protect protesters and stay with them through all of the legal ramifications of standing up against corporate power, like what the Occupy movement stood for.
0: You know, Jonathan, when you mention Occupy Wall Street, we've got to raise the point that the Department of Homeland Security was actively monitoring that movement even before the first meeting they had in Tompkins Square Park, because I was at that meeting. Well, we know that helped basically destroy the movement after their constant surveillance. Were you aware of that?
1: That's a really important point, and I think it is true that much of the Occupy Wall Street movement was viewed as a threat by the advisories being sent out by the Department of Homeland Security. This is through the fusion centers and through filtered down to local police departments around the country. We know that because of FOIA, and we also know that because of massive leaks that we've seen coming out of the Department of Homeland Security, in particular the fusion centers, back 4 years ago. And consistently, totally peaceful protests were talked about as though they were encouraging violent actors to be anti-law enforcement. That's the way that the department talked about them at the time. That's the way that the current administration speaks about protest in much more strident terms, in terms of calling anti-fascist organizing terrorism. And this is a through line that we've seen become more and more pernicious since the time of Occupy Wall Street, but it has not changed and it has not gone away.
2: Jonathan, how does having your legal background change the way you approach digital security compared with someone who simply comes at it from a purely technical cybersecurity background?
1: It's a fun and interesting mishmash to see both the constitutional, the data privacy, and the technical requirements that you have to think through to deal with digital security from a legal perspective. But the biggest thing to recognize, and that has been an inspiration in the work that I do, is that within cybersecurity, there are laws that go beyond even what the Constitution pushes for, but match with what we would hope to see in constitutional litigation. In particular, laws of math that protect the data that we work with every day. So being an attorney, I can see how those laws are critical for moving forward into the future if we're going to be using so much digital technology for legal matters. And the laws of math in this case are what protect encryption and security, and that's something that we've pushed for with constitutional communications consistently. With CONCOMS, we are often really working to support organizations who are targeted for their political organizing. NLG has done this on the legal realm. We attempt to follow in those footsteps by doing it in the digital realm, ensuring that you can have confidence that your communications are not going to be monitored while they're being sent or even while they're on your device.
0: Jonathan, does protecting attorney-client confidentiality require attorneys to think differently when their clients are activists, journalists, whistleblowers, undocumented people, or others who are already targets of government surveillance?
1: That's a great question, and it is very true that fundamentally, from the ethics perspectives in New York State requirements, attorneys have to follow clients' guidance around how they're upholding the confidentiality requirements. So this is a baseline sentiment within the ethics for attorneys in New York State. So if a client is asking an attorney to use a certain security measure, that is something that ethically the attorney should do. That often isn't something that attorneys are well educated about, and often we have a conflict where attorneys feel that a client's request may be too onerous or difficult. The reality, though, at this point is that many digital security baseline practices are actually cheaper and easier than any alternative. So, for example, the use of Signal, which many clients ask for, which is an end-to-end encrypted messaging app, is free and easy to use and much more secure than many of the attorney systems, like the one I mentioned earlier, the AOL email, for example, that was subject to that litigation. Those systems do not have the basic security properties that an app like Signal would have, which is why it is important for attorneys to use something like Signal when they're communicating with clients who are more political in this context.
2: Jonathan, what should people look for in a suspicious email or message? What are the warning signs that people tend to miss?
1: I think that's a very important question for attorneys in particular. I think that email as a medium has many security vulnerabilities that are difficult to update. And in the biggest thing that's important for most communication, especially things like wire transfers or moving client funds, is ensuring that it's going to the person you think it's going to, which is called authentication. That's difficult with email. You can check the email to see if it's someone you've communicated with in the past, if the headers have changed, or if there's a way in which you've set up a end-to-end encrypted communication beforehand. If you're using, say, Proton Mail, which is an email service that offers end-to-end encryption by default for its email, there's a blue checkbox that allows you to ensure that if the other person is using Proton Mail, it is actually going to the person you think it is. For email like Google, they don't offer that because they don't offer end-to-end encryption, which is really a reason to not use Gmail for attorney-client matters. And it is something where Gmail hasn't added that because they're more interested in monetizing your data than they are in providing security.
0: If you're just tuning in, I'm Heidi Boghossian with my co-host, Stephen Rohde. We're speaking with Jonathan Stribling-Uss about cybersecurity for attorneys and clients. Well, Jonathan, I was going to ask when attorneys and others should use encrypted email or messaging, but I think you've implied the answer there. But I'm curious, are there situations where lawyers mistakenly assume something is secure just because it has a password or says encrypted?
1: Yeah, I think that's a really great follow-up and a way to think through this question, which is that unfortunately, many of the encryption protocols and overall standards that have been set around encryption in the U.S. have been undermined by the close relationship between standards bodies and the National Security Agency and the U.S.-based intelligence community. What we've seen be most effective in terms of creating secure cloud-based services have been what's called the BSI standards from the German security bodies, which actually require end-to-end encryption for cloud, which is something that we don't see often from U.S. providers. This is a big lack. In the U.S., most providers are certified by the ISO 27001 series standards. Those standards don't require end-to-end encryption. Because of the influence of the NSA, Microsoft, and Google in ensuring their business model of monetizing your data instead of ensuring your security, which is what the German standards have actually done by requiring that the client hold the encryption key to their own data. That's what we need to change, and that would help attorneys understand what security actually means, because the terms that are thrown around encryption often have no meaning in the real world and are just advertising jargon. Too often we see firms advertise things like that they have military-grade encryption. There is no such thing. The math on encryption is specific, but it's not graded by the military. They say bank-grade encryption. There is no such thing. There's no standards body that grades encryption. The ISO standards provide for the use of end-to-end encryption in certain areas, but they don't require them, which is where the German standards are actually much better because they require it for cloud services within Germany, and much of Europe has already integrated this.
0: Jonathan, the issues you raise are fascinating, especially the point about not publicly reporting the kinds of breaches that attorneys have gone through so others can learn from that information. Are there any public policy measures underway right now that our listeners should learn about, or any efforts in Congress to add more protections or mandates to attorneys in the profession?
1: Thank you for that. It is really important that we get people more involved in these issues. And in particular, Letitia James, the New York State Attorney General, has been good about going after some law firms and some health insurance agencies that have tried to cover up cybersecurity breaches or a lack of security on their part that led to a breach. And she has got some significant penalties for those actors. However, she's stated publicly that they received 4,000 breach notifications in, say, 2024. Those have never been followed up on in terms of what are the actual breaches that are occurring. Those are all held by the Attorney General's office, and they're not made public. And this deprives the public of understanding how insecure most attorneys and actually a lot of government systems actually are. Suffolk County on Long Island paid $25 million to clean up a cybersecurity breach where they were ransomwared starting in 2022. And they didn't learn from that experience by actually transitioning systems to end-to-end encrypted systems. Instead, they just hired more staff and kept on in the same direction. That's taxpayers' money that's being thrown at a problem that we've already solved. We could have a much better response for, and instead of actually seeing that, and that their own reporting on it has made it clear that there's a lot of learning that they could be doing, and that's something we need the average people in the public to get involved in and push back on legislators who are following bad leadership on this.
2: Jonathan, AI is now becoming part of legal work for good or ill. Lawyers are putting documents and questions into AI systems for research and drafting and analysis. What are the risks of all that?
1: So for attorneys, the risks of using AI inappropriately or irresponsibly are massive. In particular, first and foremost, sanctions for fake citations are something that hundreds of attorneys have been going through in the past couple years. Prosecutors, judges have all found that the citations that AI spits out are actually what they're calling hallucinations, and which is that they were wrong and they didn't check. So AI constantly will confidently make up things that are incorrect and they will seem plausible. The second thing that's actually more pernicious and more difficult about AI is the total theft of client and firm information because of a lack of privacy in the AI models that you're choosing to use. It's well known at this point from the lawsuits that the New York Times had started, as well as the Publishers Association, that in order to create the baseline models, ChatGPT and the other large scale AI models that came out in 2020, 2021, what they did was actually take all of humanity's library, all of the actually pirate libraries, Library Genesis, LibGen in particular, and upload them to their tokenization machine, which was what the AI was, and turn them into AI tokens. They're claiming that's fair use, but the reality is that was theft of all of that intellectual property. That's how AI works. It tokenizes everything, and the company that controls that has given users no privacy protections over that. That's something that firms need to take seriously and not just become an appendage of a larger company because you just gave over all of your firm information to someone who's claiming they're going to do it faster than you, but really what they're going to do is eat your lunch. The final thing is what's called reverse centaurism. Everyone likes to be a centaur. We all like to believe that we could be riding on a giant horse and be running around very strong and very fast. That's what AI promises us. But the reality of what it delivers too often is that the horse is riding us. We are a reverse centaur. That's what we don't want to see happening to so many workers, like what is happening to Amazon workers, where they're controlled by total surveillance, forced to run around, not take bathroom breaks, and have to have no space to organize. This is what the future of AI could look like if people don't push back on the way that this sort of overbearing, constant surveillance is weaponized against workers. Some ways to push back on that is to ensure that we have privacy protections in any AI that we use. So Proton, for example, Proton Mail has a Lumo, which is a privacy-preserving AI that doesn't tokenize the information in the same way and doesn't learn from it. Also confer.to is a service offered by the same people that created Signal that allows you to interact with AI without having to give over all of your private queries and questions ahead of time. Those are models that we need to pursue. The way that ChatGPT and the main AIs are going about this is destroying baseline privacy gains as well as intellectual property for hundreds of millions of people.
0: Oh, that's distressing, Jonathan. This has really been intriguing. We've run out of our allotted time. If you can let listeners know how to reach Constitutional Communications, but also, in a nutshell, what kind of educational services you provide.
1: Thank you. Yes, so Constitutional Communications, concoms.org, exists to help people and organizations provide security and privacy for their staff and for themselves. We offer trainings, digital security education, as well as audits and on-device malware scanning to ensure that employees and organizers' devices are not being targeted by spyware or malware. This is something that we've offered for 10 years for hundreds of firms, nonprofits, and community organizations. And we'd love to work with groups around the country who either need to get more information about how their devices are functioning or want to come up with a security plan and a security audit that can keep them safe into the long term.
0: Well, Jonathan, it's been really a pleasure to have you on Law and Disorder. And given some of the things you just mentioned about AI, we'd love to chat again in the future more in depth on that topic. So we appreciate your work. And thank you so much for being on Law and Disorder.
1: Thank you so much for having me. It's been great.
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5: Richard Feynman, 1974. Everybody talks about the super El Nino. World-recognized El Nino expert Michael McFadden joins us with the known and known unknowns of this historic weather changer. What will this winter bring then? Atmospheric scientist Judah Cohen warns winter cold snaps are not banished by warming. They can still arrive in a surprise with the trouble heat tracks in the stratosphere, and it's linked to Arctic snow and sea ice. I'm Alex Smith. Welcome to an hour of essential knowledge.
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5: Is this a super El Nino? What does that mean? Business people, farmers, everyone wants to know what to expect. We reached the man, a world-recognized expert on El Nino. With over 300 papers, Dr. Michael McFadden is one of the most cited authors on El Nino. After his work with Scripps Institution of Oceanography, McFadden is now a senior scientist at NOAA's Pacific Marine Environmental Laboratory. That's in Seattle, Washington. From Seattle, Michael McFadden, welcome to Radio EcoShock.
6: Well, thank you for inviting me. I appreciate it.
5: There is a lot of media and warnings from scientists about this remarkable burst of heat in the eastern Pacific happening as we speak. Is it overblown? Should we be concerned?
6: No, it is not overblown. We have a really monumental El Nino underway that will rival, if not exceed, previous extreme El Ninos that we've witnessed in the past 50 years. This event has the potential to be the strongest El Nino ever recorded. Now, this doesn't mean that we should panic, but it does mean that we should be aware and we should take steps that can help us mitigate the more adverse impacts of this event.
5: You led deployment of ocean measuring buoys in the Pacific, providing a lot of what we know, the hard data. How would you rate the developing El Nino right now in 2026?
6: This event has already broken some records in the tropical Pacific. The sea surface temperatures in a large area of the central and eastern Pacific that we use as an index region were the highest ever recorded in June, July, and August of this year, and likely to be the highest in September. And the event continues to amplify. El Niños typically peak at the end of the calendar year, October, November, December. And the seasonal forecast models that we use to look seasons in advance into the future tell us that this event has the potential to achieve an amplitude that we've never seen before.
5: You co-authored a 2022 ENSO blog saying a La Nina year today is significantly warmer than an El Nino year was a few decades ago. Now we've got 14 years more of emissions and warming. Are El Nino and La Nina substantially different?
6: That's a very interesting question. Climate change and El Nino interact in a few distinct ways. One of them is that during an El Nino event, a tremendous amount of heat is released from the ocean to the atmosphere. This is because the surface temperatures are so warm water evaporates, and when that water condenses and rains out in the atmosphere, it releases heat. So the entire global atmosphere responds to heating in the tropics due to El Niño. This means that big events like the one we are experiencing now will push global mean surface temperatures to a new record high. The last record high global mean surface temperature was in 2024. It was about 1.55 degrees Celsius above the pre-industrial baseline. This event, given how strong it is and how much heat will be released from the ocean to the atmosphere, could push global mean surface temperatures to 1.7 degrees Celsius or more above the pre-industrial baseline.
5: That's pretty worrying when you think of what that means. It sounds like a small change, but it's a huge change. Does El Niño act as a stimulant to global warming, not just for a year, but, I mean, will some of these changes be almost permanent in human terms? Does it take Earth's temperature up a step?
6: Well, the flip side of El Niño, the cold side, we call La Niña, and La Niña has an opposite effect on global mean surface temperatures. It will extract heat from the atmosphere. The skies in the tropical Pacific are clearer. There's not as much deep cloud. And the sea surface temperatures are colder, so there's less evaporation from the surface and therefore less evaporative heating of the atmosphere. So there's a net transfer of heat from the atmosphere to the ocean during La Niña. And following this big El Niño event, there is more likely than not to be a significant La Niña, which means that the maximum temperatures in the atmosphere, the new record that we expect to set associated with big El Niño, will come back down some. They won't come back down to the baseline that existed before the El Niño, but they will retreat to some lower temperatures. And so what we experience globally is that we have a gradual rise in global mean surface temperatures due to the accumulation of heat-trapping greenhouse gases in the atmosphere, mainly carbon dioxide. On top of that, we have ups and downs that are related to El Niño and La Niña. But over the long term, global mean surface temperatures continue to rise because of this background of increasing greenhouse gas concentrations in the atmosphere.
5: Does it matter for climate change whether we have two or three La Niña years between each El Niño event?
6: What that will do, and we've seen this, we had a three-year, or what we call triple-dip La Niña from 2020 to 2023, early 2023. And during this period, global mean surface temperatures effectively did not rise. The ocean was taking up a lot of heat that would have otherwise appeared in the atmosphere because of the rising greenhouse gas concentrations at that time. And we sequestered that heat in the ocean. So global mean surface temperatures did not rise for this three-year period. And then we had an El Niño in 23 and 2024. And suddenly all that heat came rushing back into the atmosphere. And boom, we had a new record in global mean surface temperatures in 2024.
5: But this sounds like global warming might actually set off more extremes, a kind of lopsided pendulum that swings further and further out. Is that possible?
6: Well, there is the question of whether climate change is affecting the El Niño-La Niña cycle itself dynamically. And this is a question that the scientific community has been working on for close to four decades. It's an important problem because El Niño and La Niña are the strongest year-to-year fluctuations of the climate system on the planet, and they have consequences that extend far from the tropical Pacific through what we call atmospheric teleconnections that affect weather in remote places thousands of miles away from the tropical Pacific. And so this is a major natural phenomenon. And if it is changed by climate change, by global warming and the accumulation of greenhouse gases in the atmosphere, this means big changes in how society and natural systems respond to El Niño forcing. I would say it's a controversial subject whether climate change has affected El Niño and La Niña. But I think the consensus is moving in the direction that climate change is affecting El Nino. And this big event may be, in a sense, a smoking gun that helps us connect the dots on the decades of research that's been carried out before addressing this question.
5: You know, the longest string of La Nina events I could find was about 5 years in a row. That started back in 1958. Michael McFadden, why don't we get two or three El Nino years in a row?
6: That's a very good question. La Nina is, in some sense, an extreme version of normal. Typically the eastern equatorial Pacific is cold. The trade winds are blowing very strong, and they're piling up water heated by the sun in the far western Pacific. That's the normal situation. La Niñas are, in some sense, an exaggerated version of normal. And the ocean atmosphere system likes to stay in that state. But every few years, the trade winds will weaken, and this will cause the Pacific Ocean, particularly the central and eastern Pacific Ocean, to rapidly warm, and we get an El Nino event. So there is what we call asymmetry in the fluctuations between a cold La Nina and warm El Nino events, and that La Ninas tend to last longer, and their deviations on the cold side tend to be smaller than El Ninos, which last only about 12 months typically, but have much, much stronger signals on the warm side of sea surface temperatures in the tropical Pacific.
5: So does any 1 year have to be an El Nino or La Nina? Are there indeterminate years, something in between?
6: The cycle in the tropical Pacific is between cold years we call La Ninas, warm years we call El Ninos, and then years in between that are kind of neutral. There's no...
5: Something in between?
6: The cycle in the tropical Pacific is between... cold years we call La Ninas, warm years we call El Ninos, and then years in between that are kind of neutral. There's no significant deviation one way

0: one in 4 years of La Nina.
1: But some scientists don't totally agree with that. Is that possible?
0: No, I think this is a generally well agreed upon aspect of this cyclic year-to-year variation of cold and warm conditions in the tropical Pacific, that there is significant asymmetry in the cycle, but there are long periods where it's also neutral. I mean, the system is not always in an unusually warm or cold state.
1: Okay, getting back to the news of the day, we have El Nino events roughly every 3 or 4 years, but they are not the same, as you've said. Talk to us a little bit more about weak and strong El Nino years.
0: Yes, every individual El Nino events and individual La Nina events, they're all different. They all have a different character. They're like children in the family. You know, and some El Niños are strong, some are weak. There are periods of time when you'll see a more regular cycle of El Niño and La Niña variations. There'll be periods where it's much more irregular. Some will start early or start late. Some will end early or end late. So there's a lot of diversity in the character of each individual El Niño event or La Niña event. Of course, they all have something in common, which allows us to label them as such. El Niños are always associated with unusually warm temperatures and always associated with the weakening of the trade winds. And La Niñas are always associated with cold sea surface temperatures and stronger trade winds. But there's a tremendous amount of diversity or natural variation around what you might call a canonical template for El Niño and La Niña.
1: A strong El Niño will lead to more heat-related deaths. That's been reported by official agencies, especially in less developed tropical countries. But it also changes precipitation. You get too much in some places and drought in others. Why does a change in the ocean, far from shore, become a worry for food and agriculture on land?
0: One of the responses in the atmosphere to unusually warm sea surface temperatures is that the jet stream, this flow of air that extends throughout the troposphere up, 30,000 feet above the surface of the ocean, the jet stream shifts southward in both hemispheres and intensifies. And this, for example, will steer storms that would normally go across the center of the United States in the winter season, it will steer them further south. And so typically during an El Niño year, the winter season in the southern tier of the United States, that's California, the desert southwest, the Gulf states, and Florida, they experience a stormier, wetter, and colder winter. On the flip side, the northern tier of the United States experiences typically a warmer winter. And so these have significant consequences. It's not just whether it's wet or dry, but what this means, for example, where I live in Seattle, Washington, for freshwater resources. A warm winter means that more precipitation will fall as rainfall rather than snow at the higher elevations. This produces the possibility of winter and springtime flooding because of early runoff. It also reduces the snowpack, which we need later in the year for hydropower generation, agricultural production, irrigation, for healthy salmon runs, and for municipal water use. So these consequences have real impacts on people, on lives and livelihood, and on society in general. And that's why we care. And this, what I described for North America or for the United States, there's a different signature of El Niño on the weather impacts in different parts of the world. And so, and this is a repeatable and pretty reliable signal that we experience every El Niño or La Niña event.
1: Yeah, this is what makes it a bit difficult to get across on radio, I think, about these El Niño events, is that there's no one fixed impact where you are. I mean, it's different for people in England. It's going to be very different for people in Australia. So it's hard to describe, okay, this is what you're going to get, because it's different according to your region.
0: That is true. The impacts, the climatic impacts, the societal impacts of El Niño are regionally specific. But El Niño is

0: actually a pretty well-known phenomenon now, and certainly weather services around the world are aware that this is a big event. And in many cases, there's about 20 countries in the world right now that have either declared, have issued emergency declarations or have developed plans in preparation for what they know will be the likelihood of a particular weather pattern in their region. And so I think it's well enough understood that each region can take specific steps that will help mitigate some of the worst impacts that might occur because of a big El Nino this year.
1: Check out the Radio EcoShock website. We're at ecoshock.org.
2: It's also been interesting to see the sort of flip in the hurricane scene. As far as I know, coming up to October, there have been no big-named hurricanes in the Atlantic, and yet the Pacific is getting hammered. There's one hitting Baja, Mexico last week. That's a terrible one, and of course, Hawaii as well. Do you see this ocean-to-ocean change as definitely part of El Nino?
0: Yes, I do. And let me just preface by saying we are already seeing the impacts of El Nino in many parts of the world. In Indonesia, a severe drought has led to extreme wildfires that are creating a toxic haze that are affecting millions of people in the region. The Indian monsoon, the summer monsoon, has been deficient, 15% less rainfall, which is affecting their ability to generate hydropower and their agricultural production. There's been a major heat wave in Peru because of the El Nino. These are just a few examples, and there are more to come in our winter season when this El Nino peaks. And going back to the hurricanes, I mean, this is a phenomenal expression of El Nino impacts. You're right. The Atlantic hurricane season, we are past the peak of the Atlantic hurricane season, and there has not been a single hurricane. And this is directly the result of El Nino. The jet stream, as I mentioned, when it shifts southward and intensifies, when it goes out over the Atlantic Ocean into the main development region for hurricanes, it increases the wind shear, that is, the change in the wind velocity with height. And this disrupts the formation of hurricanes. It sweeps the heat away from a particular region where hurricanes grow, and it disrupts their growth and their formation. So on the flip side, in the Pacific Ocean, it's been a gangbusters year for hurricanes because there's so much warm water in the Pacific due to this El Nino, and hurricanes grow off of the heat from the surface of the ocean. And so we've had three hurricanes now that have either hit one of the Hawaiian Islands directly or come close enough to cause significant damage. And you mentioned the hurricane off of Baja California. That's Hurricane Polo, one of the most intense storms ever observed in the tropical Pacific and one of the most rapidly intensifying. In 24 hours, the wind speeds associated with this storm increased by over 110 miles per hour. And this is because of the warm, very warm conditions in the tropical Pacific. It's a really remarkable manifestation of El Nino impacts on severe tropical storms, this contrast between the Atlantic and Pacific.
2: So you led a project to set up an array of sensors in the ocean across the equatorial Pacific. Do we still need that system, or can satellites now tell us what we need to know?
0: That's a very good question. We have what's called a Global Ocean Observing System, and it's made up of devices that measure in the ocean itself, and it's also including a constellation of Earth-observing satellites. We need both in situ, that is, in ocean measurements, and satellites because they are complementary. They don't replace one another. The satellites have the advantage that they can see the entire globe, usually, depending on what kind of satellite it is, and it provides a very good a spatial resolution of changes in, say, sea surface temperatures or winds or sea level or other environmental variables that we can measure from space. However, satellites do not see below the surface, and if you want to know what's happening in the interior of the ocean, you actually have to put instruments in the ocean to do that. Secondly, measurements that we make in the ocean are very well calibrated, and we use these as a way to calibrate the satellite measurements. Satellites are, what they're actually measuring is some form of electromagnetic radiation. We have to convert that into what we call engineering units, like temperature or wind speed. And you do that by calibrating the satellites against the in-situ measurements. So they're very complementary. We need both.
2: You led a 2020 AGU report called El Niño, Southern Oscillation in a Changing Climate. In fact, you are a past president of the American Geophysical Union. Are there any revelations that strike you about El Niño and warming in more recent science since 2020?
0: Yes, it's been 5 years since we published that book. And, you know, I think this event, yeah, the theme of that book was that climate change and ENSO interact. ENSO is El Niño Southern Oscillation, the warm phase being El Niño and the cold phase La Niña. But these two phenomena interact with one another. And one of the big questions is whether climate change has affected El Niño. And there are three threads of evidence that we have to suggest yes. One is the instrumental record that dates back 150 years. This is from the time when we began to systematically measure the ocean with instruments. Now, 150 years sounds like a lot, but as I mentioned, there's so much diversity and natural variability in the ENSO cycle. It's a little hard to say whether the last 50 years, during which we've seen some really strong events, is that due to a fingerprint of climate change, or is that due to just natural variability? Would have happened anyways. Another thread of evidence is from paleoproxies. These are tree rings from the Pacific Rim countries, or the chemistry in the growth shells of corals that grow in the water in the Pacific Ocean. Here you can go back hundreds or thousands or 10,000 years and look at El Niños in the distant past. And it does appear in these, in coral chemistry records, that El Niño is more energetic in the past 50 years relative to the previous 1,000. Now, the issue here is, you know, these are proxy measurements. They're not direct measurements of temperature or some climatic variable. They're a measure of something in a living organism, and you wonder whether or not the biology, chemistry, or some other physical factors might have affected that record in a way that it's not completely representative of oceanic conditions. So the corals have their limitations, just like the instrumental record. And then we have big climate change models. These are basically, we code in the equations of motion for the ocean and the atmosphere, equations for radiative transfer. They're very heavily physically based. And we can run these models for hundreds or thousands of years, and they suggest that El Niño in the past, in the last 50 or 60 years, is stronger than it was at the beginning of the 20th century. Now, the problem with these big models, they have their own limitations because they don't always get everything right about the climate system in all places at all times. We know they are, in some cases, biased in a way that does not represent truly what happens in nature. So we've got these three threads, all of which have their own limitations, but they all point in the same direction. They're all suggesting that climate change has affected El Niño by some small amount, by about 10% amplification. It doesn't sound like a lot, but what that suggests is that the big events are getting stronger, and like with hurricanes, it's the strong ones that are the most damaging.
2: As we wrap this up, what are you and your colleagues at the Pacific Marine Lab working on these days?
0: Well, of course, El Niño, with this big event out there, is a central theme of what we're doing. And I think, you know, when it comes to the question of climate change and El Niño, this event may help us connect the dots on a lot of this previous research. If it does, in fact, turn out to be the strongest El Niño on record, we may be able to go into the data collected during this event and look for the signatures of global warming in the data sets that we are collecting to help us further provide evidence that, in fact, the rises in greenhouse gas concentrations in the atmosphere really are impacting El Nino variability. And this would be a real breakthrough because it's such an important question. And it's so consequential for society because of the far-flung impacts of major El Ninos around the world.
2: From Pacific Marine Environmental Laboratory in Seattle, Washington, we've been speaking with senior scientist Michael McFadden. Find links to all the science we just talked about in my weekly show blog, Wednesdays at ecoshock.org. Michael, thank you so much for sharing time with our listeners.
0: My pleasure. Thank you for having me.
2: I'm Alex Smith for Radio EcoShock. Did you find it distressing that Dr. McFadden offered evidence against the theories that he favored? This is true science, according to theoretical physicist Richard Feynman. In his 1974 Caltech commencement address, called Cargo Cult Science, Feynman said, "The first principle is that you must not fool yourself, and you are the easiest person to fool." In that same address, Feynman elaborated on the duty scientists have to seek out every flaw in their own ideas and share those details openly so others, even opponents, can test them. Feynman told the students, "It is a kind of scientific integrity, a principle of scientific thought that corresponds to a kind of utter honesty, a kind of leaning over backwards. For example, if you're doing an experiment, you should report everything that you think might make it invalid. Not only what you think is right about it, other causes that could possibly explain your results, and things you thought of that you've eliminated by some other experiment and how they worked, to make sure the other fellow can tell they have been eliminated. Details that could throw doubt on your interpretation must be given if you know them. You must do the best you can, if you know anything at all wrong or possibly wrong, to explain it." End quote from Richard Feynman. We see this honesty in good scientific papers. The discussion section often contains doubts and arguments against itself. This is frustrating for the public. We want definite answers. Good scientists can seldom give them, especially for vast, complex systems on planet Earth and allegedly intelligent human agents in the mix.
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2: What will this winter bring? Fuel companies, investors, farms, cities, they all need to know. Dr. Judah Cohen is a specialist in the private sector. He watches big picture data and season signals, publishing over 100 key papers. Check out two of his recent co-authored works, "Observe Changes in Accumulated Dangerous Heat During Northern Hemisphere Summers," that was July, and "Possible Mechanisms Linking North American Cold Waves to Arctic Sea Ice and Eurasian Snow Cover," that was in September 2026. Judah Cohen is Director of Seasonal Forecasting and Principal Scientist for the company Janus Research, and he's associated with MIT. From Boston, Judah Cohen, welcome back to Radio EcoShock.
3: Pleasure to be here. Thanks for having me.
2: Europeans are worried about this winter. Natural gas prices are sky high. The EU is banning all Russian liquefied natural gas imports starting January 1st. Qatar can't get its gas out of the Persian Gulf. So an article says Europe is betting on a mild winter kind of a strategy. Judah, is that a good bet?
3: My answer would be kind of mixed. Yes and no. You know, if you're a big believer, the trend is your friend, which a lot of times I am, then that is a good bet because Europe is one of the fastest warming places on Earth, which to no end surprises, almost shocks me, and that includes winter. Certainly this past summer, Europe got a lot of headlines for the heat waves and, you know, unfortunately fatalities and wildfires, but it also is true for winter as well. I see warming more rapidly than other regions across the Northern Hemisphere. So based on that, it is a good bet. However, I don't think Europe's never going to see a cold winter again. So, you know, there's always, even if it's maybe, say, the chance of a cold winter is no longer 50-50, I don't think it's, like, less than 10%. You know, I think things like to revert to the mean, eventually Europe will see a winter that, you know, kind of feel like the winters of yesteryear. So, you know, so it is kind of like a Russian game, a little bit of Russian roulette. Excuse the pun there. you know, betting, you know, every winter betting on a mild winter. I do think at some point it's not going to work out.
2: Right, and Americans in the U.S. Northeast have similar worries. Many New Englanders need heating oil to stay warm. That's about 5 million households, maybe 12 million people. And heating oil, I found out, is basically diesel with red dye in it, maybe slightly different sulfur. And we all know what happened to diesel prices. Have you made or heard projections for winter in eastern North America this year?
3: I have not put out a winter forecast yet. I do that in November. Sometimes people ask me nicely, I'll start it in late October. But generally, I mean, the forecast that I want to kind of be held responsible or getting credit for is the one in November, and that should be verified. So I have not put out a forecast. Today's, you know, end of September, so clearly that hasn't happened. Every forecast I've seen, you know, is predicting a mild winter in the eastern U.S. for the most part. I mean, maybe the one exception is the southeast, let's say the European center, for example. Their forecast shows below normal temperatures right along the Gulf Coast. I don't think that's a big, you know, heating oil region. So, but overall, very mild winter for North America is being predicted. I've not seen one forecast deviate from that. And the reason is very easy. It's this Super El Nino that has, you know, gotten a lot of attention. Certainly, my phone keeps lighting up with news alerts about the unprecedented nature of the Super El Nino. And El Nino tends to favor a milder temperatures across much of North America. Certainly with Super El Nino, people feel like it's going to be the 800-pound gorilla this winter, and there's almost no chance of anything, you know, diverting or, you know, derailing this locomotive of a mild winter. So, you know, I am not as confident as I think other forecasters are, but I'm not making any proclamations about this winter just yet. This would be premature of me to do. I mean, my predictors really don't start showing up until October. So.
2: Well, in general, though, have eruptions of the polar vortex or other cold extremes become less common in a warming world? I would presume that, but does that mean we are safe from dangerous cold snaps?
3: Yeah. I would unequivocally say no to that. I mean, just look at the past two winters were cold, right, in the East U.S., especially here in the Northeast. And again, this is something that's, you know, controversial. I think I'm in a very small minority when I discuss this topic, so and all your listeners should keep that in mind. But I feel strongly about it. So, you know, about the polar vortex. Polar vortex is expected to strengthen with climate change. I don't think there's really much evidence of that. I would argue just the opposite, that disruptions of the polar vortex have increased, you know, in the period of rapid Arctic change. I think, you know, what's going on in the Arctic is a big contributor to that. You know, but there are different metrics you can use. You know, other metrics might say, yes, the polar vortex has been strengthening, but I really see very little evidence of that. Instead, I think what there is different types of polar vortex disruptions. You know, I don't know how much you want me to get into the details of this and that right now, but one particular disruption of the polar vortex, which I like to call a stretch polar vortex, because the polar vortex is normally circular in shape, it kind of gets stretched or elongated, right? It would be like pulling on a rubber band. And that's particularly important for eastern North America, because the coldest weather is associated with these stretch polar vortex events. Again, all my analysis shows that those have been increasing recently, you know, over the past few decades. And so I think it may be why winter has shown a surprising resilience across parts of North America, not everywhere, but parts, is because of the increasing number of stretch polar vortex events. Right, and this is kind of in contrast to Europe, right, which I don't think these stretch polar vortex, they don't bring cold weather to Europe. So with, you know, with the absence of this, we're just kind of seeing the general warming trend show up.
2: You know, it's really odd because my impression of, say, last winter and the winter before, despite all the warming news, and we're drowned with that, it was like maybe 80 degrees Fahrenheit in New York City. People were playing tennis. And then a few days later, a big freeze rolls in. So it seems like there were some extremes going on.
3: Yeah, and I do think the stretch polar vortex plays a part in this because there are some disruptions of the polar vortex that are much longer in duration. Well, certainly the impacts from it can last weeks, even months. Stretch polar vortex is kind of in and out. So the polar vortex normally is, in its normal state, is kind of circular in shape and tends to be mild. So it's let's say the polar vortex is circular, it's mild, and then you add on top of that kind of the general warming of the entire globe. So, you know, it's very easily well above normal, even record warm. And then you get a stretch polar vortex event. Cold air is quickly driven south out of the Arctic, typically east of the Rockies, you know, into Canada and then the United States. So you have a very large change, you know, a big drop in temperature, and a very kind of stark transition from like record warm to cold, even sometimes record cold. But again, these stretch polar vortex events don't last terribly long, so order of a week or two, you know, the polar vortex reverts back to being circular, and, you know, you got to get the snap back in temperature. So you can have record warm, record cold, or, you know, extreme cold, back to record warm in a very relatively short period of time. And I think we've seen a lot of that. I mean, there's a term, weather whiplash, right? We kind of ping pong or, you know, pendulum swing between the extremes. Generally, in winter, people don't think, you know, the kind of the variability or the, you know, kind of the swing between extremes is increasing. But I think that may, you know, it has because of this, you know, in large part because of the behavior of the polar vortex. And then sort of the last winter, Canada was quite cold as a country.
2: Yeah, I remember researchers at NOAA's Pacific Marine Environmental Lab, they raised the warm Arctic cold continents paradox around 2011. Is that still holding in science, or are people discounting that now because of warming?
3: Yeah, again, quite controversial, this topic. I mean, we certainly have noticed, well, the Arctic is warming faster than any region on the globe. I mean, no one's going to dispute that, right? Myself, others might argue, again, minority, a small minority, that, you know, the continents have, I don't argue the continents are getting colder, you know, across the Northern Hemisphere, but they're not warming as fast, you know, as projected or predicted by the climate model. So even, and it's all relative, so maybe, you know, the Arctic is warming very rapidly, and then if you look in certain regions of the continent, specifically in parts of North America, parts of Asia, either warming is muted. Some places, it's actually, there could be a cooling trend over multiple decades. You know, I think if you go back to like 1950, or even to 1900, if you take a temperature trend, I mean, almost everywhere on the northern hemisphere, you're going to see, certainly in the land areas, you're going to see a warming trend. So when I'm referring about like a kind of more subdued warming, more muted or even sometimes cooling, it's only in this period of rapid Arctic change, which is post-1990. So someone like me, I think there's a causal, you know, a physical connection. There's a link. It's not a coincidental connection between, you know, where the Arctic is warming so much faster than places further south. But most of the community has come around to this consensus that it's coincidental, right? It's just, there's no physical connection, and we're going to, you know, whatever period, let's say short-term period, we see maybe where the continents are cooling or not warming as fast, will soon end. And a warm Arctic will, the only thing a warm Arctic will contribute to our winters is a warming, you know, warming winter, so the winters will warm kind of, you know, more rapidly. I think there is a, you know, physical causal connection. And that's, you know, and I use the Arctic in making the winter forecast. So put my money where my mouth is on that one.
2: Yeah, I want to talk to you about that. Your more recent paper continues with the project that you've worked on for many years, Eurasian Snow Cover. I think we should explain where Eurasia is, and then how does that become a useful seasonal signal for you?
3: Thought it was, had some interesting analysis in the paper, and did try to make some noise about it. But I really feel like the community doesn't appreciate enough these stretch polar vortex events, right? They're just so important for shaping our winter weather. Now, they're short in duration, so if, like, one or two happens over the course of the entire winter, their imprint or signature will be hard to find. But, like, the past two winters where, like, we've had, you know, maybe 10 or so of them, they could really be the biggest contributor to the overall, you know, look and feel of the winter, you know, how people, their impression of the winter, you know, is. And in this paper, we showed both Arctic sea ice, but especially snow cover in Eurasia. And when I talk about Eurasia, I'm mostly talking about Siberia. So that those things can increase the number of these stretch polar vortex events during the course of the winter. And with snow cover, so when snow cover is low, we have fewer of these events. Say relative to normal. And when snow cover is high, it's three times more frequent than when compared to low snow cover. And that's a big difference. it's a quite stark, result, kind of compelling result. And this is why I'm trying to use both Arctic sea ice and, Eurasia, if you want to think about Siberian snow cover, to predict the winter weather across the whole Northern Hemisphere. But I think it's particularly important, here for North America, especially east of the Rockies. And it's where it's low sea ice, so low sea ice contributes to about double the number of stretch polar vortex in the winter or associated with or related to, double the number when sea ice is high. And, in the current state of the Arctic, Arctic sea ice is always low. It's important where that region of low sea ice occurs. So it's not like the whole Arctic is just uniformly low. It's in a region near Scandinavia, northwestern Russia, that's most important. And then high snow cover. So the snow cover starts building in September, but it really gets going in earnest in October. So I really focused in on the month of October. I'm trying to see how fast that snow cover advances across Siberia. And it's, I think also, so it's harder to measure. It's not just the snow cover extent that's important. It's also the depth across Siberia. And, my own work, I focus on October, but other researchers have talked about November is the important month. But actually, I think the influence of snow cover in Siberia, we have more snowfall, so it's certainly more extensive at some point. Siberia is always covered by snow, pretty much the whole winter. But also the depth. So, there's one paper I know that did show the depth, even in the winter, can be important for influencing the polar vortex.
2: It's very strange to think that, snow in Siberia is going to affect some weather variations in North America or something like that. Looking at your papers over the last year, another theme is sudden stratospheric warming. What is that, and why would you study an irregular event high in a distant sky that none of us actually experience directly?
3: Excellent question. I described that the polar vortex can have different, disruptions or weakenings, kind of go through different disturbances. So the stretch polar vortex is a relatively minor disruption of the polar vortex. As far as the polar vortex, I think that the impacts are minor. I think as far as North American weather, the impacts are not. They're major. But the biggest type of disruption to the polar vortex is what's called the sun stratospheric warming. There's a very rapid warming in the polar stratosphere. So, the polar vortex in the stratosphere, that thing of the atmosphere having two layers, the bottom layer being the troposphere where we live and experience weather and where the jets fly. And we have the jet stream that moves the weather systems along. And then above that is the stratosphere. That's where the polar vortex is. So, and it tends to be centered right over the North Pole. The sun stratospheric warming, they're given that name because warm air rushes from lower latitudes into the Arctic, but it's in the stratosphere. So people refer to it as the polar stratosphere. And the polar vortex then gets kind of displaced, right, because there's this incredible rush of warm air, and it gets moved around. And it tends to move it to lower latitudes. Typically, it will move into the Eurasian continent. Occasionally, it'll split into two pieces, one over Eurasia, the other over North America. But, too controversial. But typically, where that polar vortex, it really has the core of the coldest air in the Northern Hemisphere, at that time of year in the whole globe. And I think, I like to say where the polar vortex goes, so goes the cold air. And again, I think for a reason we don't fully understand, but we observe it, when the polar vortex gets disrupted, these very large disruptions, and the polar vortex and all its cold air moves to lower latitudes, that's kind of mimicked or, parodied by the jet stream. And so we get, not everywhere across the Northern Hemisphere at the same time, but, where, let's say, where we're seeing the biggest influence of the polar vortex, those regions can turn quite cold, snowy, and it can last for a long time, right? So, the stretch polar vortex events are relatively short duration. At least the impacts from the sub-stratospheric warmers can be more extensive, longer duration. Now, everybody gets excited by the sub-stratospheric warming. it seems like, especially on social media, that's the thing that gets the people most excited, not so much these stretch polar vortex events. But I think the impact from the sub-stratospheric warming is much larger, pronounced, across Eurasia than North America. If you do a long-term analysis, the changes in temperature are kind of, again, not so clear, kind of faint or muted, if you want to say. So even though they've grabbed all the attention, and they are much more dramatic, just looking at the polar vortex standpoint, I think their influence on our weather is not as impactful as the stretch polar vortex. But for Europe and in Northern Asia as a whole, I think they are more impactful. And again, since we started talking about Europe and gas prices, if we got we got a sub-stratospheric warming early in the winter, I think that the markets in Europe might have a freak out. So, we'll see. I'm not always, sub-stratospheric warming, you get a cold winter in Europe, but it certainly increases the odds quite a bit. So, we'll see. I mean, not saying it's going to happen. They happen on average every 2 years, these sub-stratospheric warmings. Last winter, we had two of them. So if you want to just regress to the mean, maybe, this year we skip it. But, we'll see. El Niño, I think, does favor these sub-stratospheric warmings. But there are other factors, I think, that don't support a sub-stratospheric warming. So I think the jury's out on that. But, again, I think for Europe to get a cold winter, they almost have to have a sub-stratospheric warming to occur. But, it's not a guarantee by any means.
2: So is it fair to say it's kind of a casino of what's happening in atmospheric science and you're trying to figure out the odds?
3: Yeah. No, certainly the field has moved towards talking about weather and probabilities, not just one outcome, because there's a wide range of possible outcomes. And I think the community wants to be able to communicate that clearly. If you got a tomorrow, the forecast for tomorrow is rain. You just say it's going to rain or it's not going to rain, and you get the forecast wrong, everybody's, blames the meteorologist. But, they want to, so now the community wants to be better and prepare the public for what really is the forecast, because we have, can never know 100% for sure, certain what the weather will be. So instead of saying whether it'll rain or not, we might, hear more of a forecast. There's an 80% chance of rain or 20% chance of rain.
2: There have been so many frightening and jaw-dropping weather and climate records just this year. It makes us trust the weather and the environment a little bit less. And I wonder, does it make us trust weather forecasters a little bit less, too? Is prediction harder in these unstable climate times?
3: Yes and no. Again. If you kind of want just a straightforward answer, I guess I'm not giving too many of them today. But, there is a overall, if you look at the, over the course of the year, and if you look over the course of the entire globe, there's a very, noticeable, undeniable warming trend. So on the one hand, if you predict warm, you're more likely to get the forecast right. So you could say, well, that makes the forecast, you know, easier. But a lot of climate change is also supposed to is expected to make, and we're observing this, make, you know, extreme weather more common, happen more often. And, you know, extreme weather is the most difficult thing to predict, it's much easier kind of just predict near normal weather than an extreme event. So that has made it, I think, you know, has made it more difficult.
2: And the extreme events are the most damaging and the most costly, so it would be nice to get prediction better on that. I've just got two last questions for you, Judah Cohen. How did you get into this game, and can you be replaced by AI?
3: All right, great question. I certainly ask myself all the time, can I be replaced by AI? And my answer is, can't beat them, join them. But, I guess I had an early love for weather, you know, in school. I was really fascinated, wanted to learn more about it, read up on it myself, and forecasting snowstorms is notoriously bad, right? And I figured, can I make a contribution there? So that's how I got involved with, you know, meteorology, and this particular, I really found the forecasting part challenging, and the long-range forecast, because that has been the most challenging in forecasting. We've made tremendous strides in the short-term weather, despite what people might think or, you know, kind of make snide remarks about. There's been tremendous advancement there, you know, over the course, certainly I've noticed it in the course of my career, but those gains haven't translated into longer predictions, so beyond 2 weeks, let's say. I mean, we have the kind of more, well, at this point, well, we can refer to the traditional type of forecasting using these physical models to predict the weather. Throughout my career, I really kind of developed my own, well, you know, relatively simple statistical models where I just use historical data to kind of predict the future. You want kind of a bit of a pattern recognition, you know, type approach. You know, one day I was like, Thomas, I was feeling pretty comfortable. All the dynamical models are always going to have their problems. I don't see that being an issue. You know, at least in the course of my career, I could, you know, rest easy. But then I had like this thought. I said, well, there is AI, which is kind of a more sophisticated way of doing pattern recognition than I'm doing. You know, that actually is probably my biggest competitor. You know, I'm a big believer that AI can make contributions here. Again, it's already been shown. If you see social media on weather, you'll see that these short-term weather models that are AI-based are, you know, everybody touts them as the best currently in the world, better than all the kind of more traditional physical models. But that again, those improvements, advances, even for AI models, haven't translated over to the longer range beyond 2 weeks. So that's where I've been involved, mostly in the what we call the space of subseasonal 2 to 6 week forecast. That's where I've been applying AI. You know, hopefully I can get involved with even doing that to seasonal forecasts. Yeah, we entered a kind of a bake-off with a team. We developed an AI model and entered this kind of bake-off contest hosted by the European Center for Medium Range Weather Forecasting, which is pretty much acknowledged as the best. They have the best weather forecast model than more traditional, you know, physical models, but they're also developing AI models as well. So they hosted it, and anybody was free to compete, and we competed, and, you know, it just found out that, you know, we performed the best of any model that was participating in the contest over the past year. So, yeah, so I'm really proud of that, proud of our team. We did a great job. But, you know, certainly we didn't solve the entire problem here. There's certainly more room for improvement. You know, we'll see how much in the end we can improve, because, again, you use that word of casino. I mean, the system is chaotic, and there's a lot of noise, you know, things that's hard to predict. It could start from the initial state of the atmosphere. It can go off into many, many different outcomes, and it's hard to know where it's going to go necessarily. But, you know, any improvement advance is important. Again, as you just said a little while ago, it's the extreme weather that has the biggest impact on the environment and our society. And so if we can give emergency managers, you know, whether, you know, energy, agriculture, whatever sector, insurance sectors, a more advanced warning of possible, you know, again, it's a game of probability of an extreme event, the better they can prepare, and certainly lives can be saved. Maybe suffering post these events can be attenuated, you know, diminished.
2: So it's a worthy prize if we can do it to get the longer range forecasts going. But right now it's still a beginning field, shall we say?
3: Yeah, absolutely. Again, I mean, before this contest, really, you couldn't demonstrate that these long any type of forecast, AI or physical. I mean, the word that people use in the field is dynamical. But whether it's an AI model or physically kind of base model, no model was able to predict beyond 2 weeks with any kind of confidence or a reliability. You know, you didn't do better than a coin flip. But this contest, we weren't the only model that showed improvement. There were other teams and other models. So I think this is like you know, the first year one of kind of maybe making this advance. So very, very fresh early, you know, so I think a lot of opportunity there. But, yeah, I mean, obviously the society would certainly benefit from it.
2: From New England, we've been talking with atmospheric scientist Dr. Judah Cohen. He's director of seasonal forecasting and principal scientist at JANUS, and he's associated with MIT. And you can find links to all the science we just talked about in my weekly show blog. It's Wednesdays at ecoshock.org. Judah, thank you so much for spending time with our listeners.
3: Oh, my pleasure. Thank you for having me on again.
2: Keep your mind open, please, and keep it working. We all need to be awake. I'm Alex Smith. Thank you for listening and caring about our world.
4: I love you, baby. 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

all right for you. I look here, mama, see what you done made me love you. Now your man done gone. Played a long time.

Welcome to Custom Tailored, the show about the music that led up to rock and roll. I'm your host, Tim Taylor. Each week, I tailor a show around a specific theme. This particular episode will be another dedicated to country blues, which includes the earliest of recorded blues music. Nearly all of the artists featured in this show are relatively obscure, and while they made little impact in their day, they have influenced countless latter-day musicians. We opened the show with Blues and Worried Man by Blind Boy Fuller and Sonny Terry, followed by TNT Blues by Mooch Richardson. Next up will be Shake 'Em On Down by Bucca White, followed by The Road Is Rough and Rocky by Archie Edwards, and then Good Morning Schoolgirl by Sonny Boy Williamson the First.

road, but it won't be rockin' on. John Hurt was my best friend, but the poor boy's dead and gone.

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Next, we'll have two songs by Charlie Patton, Screamin' and Hollerin' the Blues and Down the Dirt Road Blues. Those will be followed by Providence Help the Poor People by Big Joe Williams.

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Old Mr. Roosevelt said he wasn't gonna help no more. 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

0: KNSJ-FM urges everyone who is eligible to receive the COVID-19 vaccine to become vaccinated and to urge their eligible friends and family to do the same. 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If you don't have access to a computer, you can call 211. Next up will be Pig Meat Is What I Crave by Bo Carter, DeKalb Chain Gang by Fred McMullen, and Hard Time Blues by Buddy Moss.
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I'm your host, Tim Taylor. 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

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We'll close the show with Spike Driver Blues by the great Mississippi John Hurt. I'll be back next week, same time, same station. Thanks very much for listening.

Colorado, honey to my home, honey to my home, honey to my home. 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

0: In the fall of 2025, a group of Buddhist monks set out on a 2,300-mile walk for peace across the United States. 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
1: I'm going to be taking away, I have to do something. 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
0: And what role might inner peace play in creating a more peaceful world?
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0: 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This is Peace Talks Radio, the radio series and podcast on peacemaking and nonviolent conflict resolution. I'm Jessica Tigton, today with Janine Etter. When we talk about peace, we often focus on wars, politics, and conflicts between groups. But many faith traditions teach that peace begins much closer to home, within ourselves. In the fall of 2025, a group of Buddhist monks set out on a 2,300-mile walk for peace from Dallas, Texas to Washington, D.C. Traveling largely on foot over 108 days, they crossed cities and small towns, meeting people from many different backgrounds while carrying a simple message: that peace in the world begins with compassion, mindfulness, and the cultivation of inner peace. Inspired by that journey, correspondent Janine Etter spoke with Buddhist, Muslim, Jewish, and Christian leaders about the spiritual practices that help people navigate conflict, suffering, and uncertainty. In part two of the program, coming up later, Janine Etter speaks with Geshe Lobsang Tenzin Negi about how compassion can be cultivated, practiced, and put into action in everyday life.
3: Turn on the news any day, at any time of day, and war is the main story. As conflict seems to be rising to a fever crescendo, the light of hope for peace began to dim. And then, one day, on October 26, 2025, a group of Buddhist monks set out on a 2,300-mile pilgrimage across the United States to promote peace, mindfulness, compassion, and nonviolence. The Walk for Peace, initiated by the Hung Dao Vipassana Bhavana Center in Fort Worth, Texas, was a journey that lasted 108 days, concluding in Washington, D.C., and Annapolis, Maryland, in mid-February 2026. The ripples from their arduous, courageous walk still inspire and resonate well beyond the confines of the symbolic Lincoln Memorial. Wendy Warden, a sideline participant, was so moved by the Walk for Peace.
4: But I feel like one thing that the Buddhist dedication gives us is that when we practice and when we believe and when we're consistent, we impact things. And today's world sort of shows us that when we rant and rave in the negative, we impact things negatively. And this is just a phenomenal display of stay steadfast in your beliefs. Even when it's not easy, when it's not pretty, when it's cold, when it's raining, when it's freezing, when traffic is aggressive, just keep going, one foot in front of the other.
3: But before others can follow in their footsteps, the questions we face are simple, yet profound. What is peace, and how can we make peace a lived reality? To explore that question, I spoke with leaders across multiple faith traditions, including Islam, Judaism, Christianity, and Buddhism, about how peace moves beyond idea into daily practice, including one Buddhist monk who participated in the walk and was seriously injured. Starting at the beginning, the first step, the definition of peace. In Islam, the definition of peace is not separate from the greeting itself. Sheikh Khalifa Mustafa Amadou Ba'aba explains.
5: Our greetings that we greet everyone with is Assalamu Alaikum wa Rahmatullah. And that greeting means, may the peace, blessings, and mercy of God be upon you. So that's our greeting, standardly, for everyone. And also the concept of Muslim, in this root word, that, which is Arabic, salama, which means to be at peace. So the very name, the very greeting, everything is kind of connected to peace.
3: And in another faith tradition, peace is understood beyond its greeting as wholeness. In the Jewish tradition, peace is not only the greeting, it is internal and relational. Rabbi Sheila Weinberg elaborates.
2: In Hebrew, the word shalom, and it is means wholeness. So I think there's a sense that peace is wholeness, being whole with oneself, with one's mind, body, heart, and being whole with the other mind, body, and heart. So I like that. Shalom, wholeness. I think that makes a lot of sense.
3: But peace is not only spoken or understood as a word or a phrase. It is also something some Christians might describe as a way of being in the world, but not of it. Something that passes human understanding. Alignment with one's purpose is not often a concept that comes to mind when we think about the word peace in a material world, largely focused on exterior gains. Pastor R.C. Blakes is a Baptist minister from New Orleans.
6: I think that mankind in general is searching outside of themselves for happiness. And they attain all of these things, accumulate all of these things, and they're still back at square one. In my opinion, it is when one comes to a place where he or she is in alignment with the Creator, authentically standing in him or herself, and is able to accept the world around them for whoever, whatever they are. That's what it is for me.
3: Across different traditions, peace is not described as one fixed idea. It moves between language, practice, and wholeness of being. So if peace can be defined in different ways, the next logical question might be, how do we put it into practice? They say the journey of 1,000 miles begins with one step. And before the first step touched the concrete, on the journey of 2,300 miles from Fort Worth, Texas to Washington, D.C., the venerable monks were practicing their faith before their outward symbol of peace reverberated across the world. Their practices included prayer, meditation, and mindfulness, to name a few. Monk Maha Dam Pomasan from Atlanta, Georgia, participated in the Walk for Peace and firmly believes that the practice of mindfulness is the best way to achieve peace within. Mindfulness in Buddhist practice is the act of staying present, paying attention to thoughts, breath, surroundings, and experience without judgment.
7: Just practice. More practice is the more you get the peace. Like I say, be mindful every moment, every time. With mindful, the big problem can be small problem. But without mindful, is a small problem become a big problem. Just be mindful is the best way to get peace to everyone.
3: And the long walk for peace that stretched across 10 states, according to Maha Dam Pomasan, that was an act of mindfulness as well.
7: We not only walk like a normal people walk, but we focus on our walk. We call walking meditation. We every step we walk with mindful, you know. When we hurt, we just mindful, focus on our hurt. Yeah. Every step. That's why we start like a practice ourselves.
3: Although the practices to achieve inner peace may sound simple, they are not always easy. Rabbi Weinberg explains.
2: It's not easy, and it depends, of course, on our background and our circumstances and what we've experienced and the amounts of trauma we've had in our lives. But I do believe that prayer and meditation are key factors. Meditation being sitting with what arises and noticing that whatever arises passes. See, we get so reactive because we don't think anything's ever going to end. Whatever we're feeling or thinking, that's it, you know, and we clutch onto it and think that's going to be it. But if you actually spend time with something and notice even the breath coming and going, you realize that everything actually passes. And instead of being reactive, you can be responsive, thoughtful, intelligent about it.
3: That inner struggle that the rabbi mentioned appears to be part of the human struggle, the struggle within, demonstrated by one famous Cherokee story of two wolves. An old Cherokee chief tells his grandson, "A fight is going on inside me, a terrible fight between two wolves. One is evil, full of anger, sorrow, regret, greed, self-pity, and false pride. The other is good, full of joy, peace, love, humility, kindness, and faith." The grandson asks, "Grandfather, which wolf will win?" The chief smiles and replies, "The one you feed." That feeding of the good wolf in this story can be done through prayer, meditation, gratefulness, mindfulness, forgiveness, and daily practice, practice, practice, until one day the good wolf wins. This inner struggle of the two wolves is universal.
8: Sheikh Mustafa Amadou Ba'aba.
5: For the individual Muslim, it means literally the kind to arrive at peace through struggle. And the struggle is with the greatest enemy, which is yourself, your own kind of ego, your own kind of inclinations, fears, anxieties, you know. But it means also to be content. There's a sense of being content with the decree of the Creator. They say, for example, that contentment is the wealth, you know. You can have wealth and not be content. But to be content, you already had kind of a state of peace. Contentment is a form of gratitude. There's also reflection. So there's zikr, ritual rememberings. There's salat, which we do our prayer 5 times a day. There is shukr, being gratitude. There is contentment, being content. Then there is fikr. Fikr is reflecting. Reflecting over, when we all look back, we see the divine hand that's helped us through our adversities, all of our problems. There's always been a hand, right? None of us are able to get with, you know, if you live long enough, no one is able to have said, "Well, I did this myself." When we all look back, we see the divine hand that's helped us through our adversities, all of our problems. There's always been a hand, right? None of us are able to get with, you know, if you live long enough, no one is able to have said, "Well, I did this myself."
9: Mindfulness, prayer, meditation, and gratitude all have their place

0: The major ways that I maintain, I achieve inner peace is through forgiveness. The world around us, politics, religion, academia, it's offensive in many ways, many times. Families, friends, forgiveness has been massive for me. Another way that I have come to manifest the peace that God always wanted me to walk in is not only through the power of forgiveness, not being offended, and but also simplicity. Just really simplifying one's life. I think we complicate things, especially here in the United States of America. The American dream turns out to be the American nightmare when we are striving for more and more and more and more. And the more we get, the more unhappier we are. I think simplifying one's life, forgiving, gratitude, simply stopping and being grateful for what one has.
1: Forgiveness is often misunderstood as excusing harm, but several faith leaders describe it differently, not as approval, reconciliation, or forgetting, but as releasing the burden of carrying the injury internally. The inner world of arriving at peace seems to be a lifelong journey of one step at a time, one prayer at a time, one meditation at a time. And how does it look in the real world when taking the show on the road? There are concepts of peace and then real-life circumstances that test that stance. Monk Dom Pomason was critically injured in a highway crash in East Texas on November 19, 2025, while participating in the Walk for Peace. As the monks were walking along U.S. Highway 90 near Dayton, Texas, with a pilot vehicle escorting them, a white pickup truck struck the escort car, which then hit two monks, including Pomason. As a result of the accident, Bhante Dom Pomason had to receive leg amputation surgery and has since recovered from the accident. Despite the circumstance and his life-altering injuries, he holds no anger towards the driver and no sadness about what happened to him.
2: First, in my mind, I don't know him, you know. I never meet him before, and I think it's just an accident. I think it's he don't want to be the accident happened too. That's I didn't get angry to him, but for sadness, I just understand and accept, right? The nature of life. Do you know? In Buddhism, the Buddha teaching is that life is suffering. It means when you want something, you didn't get something you want, is you suffer. But you don't want something, but you get one, is you suffer too. This is the life is suffering. That's why you have to understand and accept everything happened to you, good thing or bad thing.
1: The bravery and inner posture of Bhante Dom Pomason has gained respect and admiration. The sacrifice the monks were willing to make to demonstrate what they believed in came with a price. And many have asked themselves, is that a price they are willing to pay for peace? Frank Macy was an in-person witness to the Walk for Peace.
3: I'm going to be taken away. I have to do something. Peace just doesn't happen. Peace is an active work, and I've been asking myself the question, what am I going to do to work for peace here in the U.S. as well as internationally?
4: You're listening to Peace Talks Radio. I'm Janine Etter. In this special feature inspired by the Buddhist Walk for Peace across the United States, I'm speaking with faith leaders from multiple traditions about what peace means and how it can be practiced in everyday life.
1: Domestically and internationally, the desire for peace has many feeling helpless to do anything about it. Well, one group of former soldiers and fighters have formed an alliance in the midst of war.
4: Rabbi Sheila Weinberg.
5: I'm telling you about a group that I've been involved with because it's meaningful to me and I think to this topic. I met them some years ago. They're called Combatants for Peace. Combatants for Peace. And they are.

0: are former Israeli soldiers and former Palestinian fighters, many of whom were imprisoned for acts of violence. And these two people have decided that violence is not the answer, that responding, reacting with violence to violence creates more violence. I mean, are we not seeing that in this world? Are we not seeing that again and again, played out again and again? So they started by just talking to each other, just being willing to listen to each other's stories. I think that's a big piece of it. How do we sit with the other and just open and listen to them and realize how similar we are in a certain sense? We all have parents and families and we all have fears. And meanwhile, they started listening and they created an organization. And the organization aims to end the occupation and also to establish a just society and equality and justice for Israelis, Palestinians in some form or fashion. They don't have a blueprint, but they have a goal and a hope. And they try to train young people in activism and nonviolence. And they uphold that value that all people deserve to have the right to live as they need to live on this earth.
1: This goal of hope among civilians remains strong, and among governments and the powers that be, there are a different set of goals in which peace is not a goal or a requirement.
2: Sheikh Mustafa Amadou Baaba.
3: There's two types of violence. There is structural, and then there is social, meaning there is a horizontal violence where people are hurting each other, right? Whether it's domestic abuse, child abuse, whatever, gang violence, right? But then there's structural violence where the system is deliberately starving people on purpose. So what's going on now, right? If you have people who are not getting social justice, there's not going to be a peace. If you got people scrambling, playing musical chairs, right, for resources, you're going to have, all kinds of fights and eruption. So when we say social justice, we're simply talking about people getting their basic needs and basic rights met, upheld, and respected.
2: Pastor R.C. Blakes has a similar take.
4: We want peace, but then there are powers that are above us, around us, that really take the reins of reality out of our hands. I mean, like what we're looking at in the world today, and I won't be specific, but everybody knows what we're looking at in the world today is not the consequence of the majority of the world's peoples. It is the consequence of a few power mongers that make decisions that impact the majority.
1: Those powers that be that impact the majority, many have concluded, do not have the final say. The power of unity is also at play and can have a huge impact on how humans collectively experience the challenges they face.
2: Sheikh Mustafa Amadou Baaba.
3: If you love peace, if you hate violence, you love justice, whatever it is that you love, that you're passionate about, then you have to find a way to do that work and find other people that's working in that line with you. And be broad-minded to understand that you're not going to agree with even the people who you're working with completely on everything. But there should be a big enough agenda to understand that this is so important. First of all, right, we're dealing with a multi-headed problem. It's not just one problem, this multi-headed problem. And so, again, we just have to kind of keep hope and find like-minded people to work with, to struggle with, to put your shoulder with, and kind of try to build with them.
1: There's also the one-on-one connection of human kindness.
2: Pastor R.C. Blakes.
4: I make America better when I do the personal work within myself to forgive, to love, to challenge prejudice, racism. You cannot control anything but you. It starts within you. And I think once we do the inner work, love your neighbor as you love yourself. We love God with all the heart. That's how the scripture says it. Love God, first commandment. Love God with all your heart. Then love your neighbor as you love yourself. Your love for God is going to teach you to have an appreciation and a love for yourself. That's identity. That's, you know, self-appreciation, that's self-esteem. And then out of that, you're then empowered to love others out of the overflow of your love for God and the love God gives you for yourself. I think a lot of the issues we see today is low self-esteem, self-hatred run amok. Because people are not aligned with God, they don't really genuinely love themselves. And when people don't love themselves, they take it out on the world around them. So I think we start within ourselves. When I'm in the street and I see someone in, you know, dire straits or in some kind of circumstance that is they're struggling with, whatever power I have to make them know that they're seen, that they're loved, you know, that they are heard, I do that. And I think all of us, I think if all of us on a one-on-one human-to-human basis would take that mindset, as opposed to how do we get the governments to change? How do we get religious leaders to change? Those, you know, you how do you eat an elephant? One bite at a time. And you bite off enough that you can chew. And I think this is our only approach.
1: Within all of this connection, differences are bound to arise. And in order to be successful, the concepts of tolerance and equality and the minimizing of ego for the greater good must be centrally believed and practiced.
2: Rabbi Sheila Weinberg.
0: We say that we are each created in the divine image. Each person is created in the divine image, not just every Jew, not every man. It's, you know, not every white person. It's every person is created in the divine image. So if I actually connect to that truth in myself and also see it in you, you are also, we have so many texts that say, God loves the stranger. You shall be kind to the stranger. Be open-hearted to the stranger. You know, give the stranger of your fields. Entertain them. There's so many lines like that in the Hebrew scriptures. Why? Because the stranger, the immigrant, the other, the different person, the newcomer, they have the same soul as you do. Their soul, their being, is as holy and as divine as yours. So you have to first acknowledge your own divine soul and then realize that it belongs to everybody. But that's hard. And that's not the way our culture necessarily operates. We operate according to, you know, a lot of hierarchies, better, better, better. You know, this one's better than this one, better than this one. But that's not the religious. That's not the spiritual approach, at least in my view.
1: And this sentiment is spelled out explicitly in most religious texts, including the Quran.
2: Sheikh Mustafa Amadu Ba'aba.
3: There's a verse in the Quran where Allah says, we made you into nations and tribes, not to despise each other, but that you may know each other or learn from each other. And the best of you are those who are the most righteous. Meaning that the beauty of our differences, like he didn't make us clones, right? We're all different.
1: The monks' walk for peace left a ripple in the world and forged a new pathway for how we can collectively envision and walk towards peace one step at a time. And here's the lead monk in the Walk for Peace, Venerable Punyakara Thera.
5: May every nation live in safety, stability, and dignity, free from fear, chaos, and unnecessary suffering. May every person be heard, respected, and protected, regardless of their race, their background, their faith, and the language that they speak. May fear be replaced with understanding, and may misunderstanding never again become a reason for violence. May hatred be transformed into compassion. So pain is met with care instead of blame. May peace exist not only in words and speeches, but in laws, policies, communities, and daily life. May true strength be measured not by control, force, or weapons, but by how we protect one another, especially our children and the vulnerable. May progress always walk together with morality, and may growth never be built on human suffering. May dialogue be chosen over confrontation, and listening over judgment in families, societies, and nations. May people find peace within their own hearts so that the world no longer needs violence to survive.
6: That was Venerable Bhikkhu Punakara, leader of the Walk for Peace, speaking in Washington, D.C. at the conclusion of the monk's 2,300-mile journey across the United States. Earlier in the program, correspondent Janine Etter spoke with Sheikh Mustafa Amadou Baba, Rabbi Sheila Weinberg, Pastor R.C. Blakes Jr., and Venerable Bhante Maha Dham Pomasan. Stay tuned for part two of this Peace Talks radio program, where correspondent Janine Etter speaks with Geshe Lobsang Tenzin Negi, author of Engaged Compassion, Stay With Us.

0: This is Peace Talks Radio, the radio series and podcast on peacemaking and nonviolent conflict resolution. I'm Jessica Tickton, today with Janine Etter. On part one of this Peace Talks radio program, correspondent Janine Etter spoke with Buddhist, Muslim, Jewish, and Christian faith leaders about the spiritual practices that help cultivate inner peace, from mindfulness and prayer to forgiveness and compassion. In part two of our series, inspired by the 2,300-mile walk for peace across the United States, Janine takes a deeper look at one of those practices, compassion. She speaks with Geshe Lobsang Tenzin Negi, a professor at Emory University and author of Engaged Compassion. Together, they explore how compassion can be cultivated, not only to enrich our own lives, but as a pathway towards a more peaceful world. Here's their interview.
1: So would you say compassion is something that is natural or something that needs to be developed?
2: It's both. At a biological level, we do have this compassion, what we can say the seeds of compassion. It can be biased, but it can be very unconditional, like the mother feels for her baby or a good friend towards another friend. There's this pouring of warm heart feeling, warm heartedness, you know, that way that makes you, you know, uncomfortable to see someone struggling in life and want to do something about, respond to. That's what the compassion is, you know, we understand compassion as the warm-hearted concern unfolding from understanding or seeing the suffering of others and feel motivated to alleviate that. Now, although there is an innate biological level compassion that we all have, but that can be quite biased. It comes easily to those who are like us, whether it's just simply color of our skin or the, you know, religion we share or the ethnicity we share, or even, you know, like what sports that we like. It actually comes down to, you know, for the children at the 5 months, 9 month old babies, if you give them a preference to, you know, choice to which cartoon they will prefer, the one who is helping others or one who is hurting or hindering others. Babies overwhelmingly, you know, like close to 80 some percent of the babies, you will see they will choose the one that is kinder, that is helpful for others. So from there, the scientists infer that we have this innate capacity for preference for kindness. And the little, you know, babies, you can see by age, like year and a half or so, you can see how if they see somebody struggling just to, you know, hands full of books and then trying to open a shelf to put those, and then the researcher is, you know, acting like that he's really struggling and drops something, you can see the child comes, you know, watching, opens the door, and something that may have dropped that to pick up and give it to them. Those kind acts are just very natural for little children. But again, it is quite narrow. It comes easy to those who are close to them already, that family members and those who are nice to them or who look like them. But it's harder to have that warm feeling for those who see them as other, you know, different from them. And that's why that today, what we do need is to expand that kindness and compassion. You know, so very much like the Dr. King, you know, this fighting for the civil rights, he did not meet the others as enemy, like the evil, like that, but rather embraced their humanity, saw them as human beings, and with this, you know, similar vulnerabilities and aspirations. And that kind of recognition of common humanity is what elevated him and his movement to really, without resorting to violence and like that, to achieve the goals for the society, for the huge number of people, and so in the society itself.
1: How would someone practice compassion when the other person is not also compassionate?
2: That's a great question, and it's not easy. I think that we should not take it as, you know, if we are not able to feel compassion for someone whose behavior is really harmful for others or yourself or your loved ones. You know, there's certain social injustices that we can see. If we feel stirred by it, that's natural in some ways. But the question here is that what do we do with that anger? What do we do with, you know, what upsets us, the seeing injustice done to you or to others, to humanity? And I think that that's where all spiritual traditions, yes, Christianity certainly has deep, deep wisdom in how to separate the actor from the action. As Jesus himself, being crucified, asks for the Father to forgive the person who is in executing him, for they not know what they are doing. You know, that is to say that any living being, if we can't find a way to understand where they are coming from, what has shaped the kind of the attitudes, the ideologies, emotions that are leading them to such harmful behavior, actions, and like that, I think that's where we can blame, we can oppose the injustice, the behavior, without demonizing the person himself or herself. I mean, that's what we find in all tradition, and that's easier said than done, of course. But you know, as we were talking earlier, if the compassion is a skill that can be learned and expanded, how we can find a way to expand our compassion? We, of course, in the face of such injustice, we need to find a way to forgive first. And for forgiving, you know, entails seeing the humanity in the other person. In the kind of effort to peace, I think one of the things that His Holiness the Dalai Lama has written extensively and discussed with the scientists and looked into the various studies in social sciences, you know, with the neuroscientists and others, to see that what are some of the things that lead to melting of this us versus other. And that is what he calls common humanity, in a shared human condition. Bishop Desmond Tutu has beautiful phrase. Now, he has been one of the closest friends of His Holiness the Dalai Lama. They're both Nobel laureates, peace laureates. An incredible friendship they had between them. And he talks about that when a mother loses a child, that pain is pain. It doesn't know whether somebody, mother, is a Christian or the Buddhist or is Muslim or atheist. Your pain is pain. And I think that when we begin to attune to our shared human condition, seeing the humanity in them, then we can oppose their behavior, try to find a way to correct it, as Dr. King beautifully demonstrated, Nelson Mandela did beautifully in South Africa, Desmond Tutu himself also. I think that seeing humanity in others is the key.
1: How do we practice compassion without losing healthy boundaries or enabling harmful behavior?
2: Yeah, that's a great question. It's very true, you know, that there's a certain sense of fear that people sometimes have, and that is that if I am kind and compassionate to someone who is abusive, who is, you know, harmful, that would mean that you are just being submissive, and then that they will carry on that injustice, whether it's in a personal relationship or the, you know, in a larger context. I think that you know, it comes from a certain misunderstanding about compassion and kindness. Compassion is not a sign of weakness. It's not about just simply being doormat or simply being passive or condoning someone's misbehavior. But compassion is a sign of courage. It comes from that place where you have that inner kind of strength to see someone struggle, and instead of recoiling, you know, turning away from that, you know, it pulls you towards them. It directs your attention to want to do something to help them. So in that sense, compassion, first of all, I think that it needs to be understood as it has to do with that inner strength of seeing someone suffering, and, you know, from that strength that leads to an urge, a desire to do something about it. Now, it is true that, you know, if compassion is simply understood, just being nice, not doing anything, and just letting them, you know, carry on their injustices or the misbehavior, you know, that will be the problematic. So awareness is the key. Again, I come back to this. Compassion, understanding that someone is at a given moment capable of hurting you, capable of hurting others. There's every reason that you set boundary, create that buffer, the space that where you don't become the target of someone's injustice. There's a beautiful example in, you know, Buddhist teachings. It says that when you know the fire has the capacity to burn you, you keep a certain distance from the fire. You know, that without hating the fire, you know that fire has the nature of kind of burning. So same thing, when someone, not because it's their nature that down to their core, they are evil, they will hurt, but rather in a given circumstance, if someone coming from certain suspicions, certain misguided ideologies, beliefs, you know, deep fear and greed and so forth, if they're coming from that place, they are capable of hurting others. And therefore, you have every reason to keep distance, to, you know, keep them away and to oppose that. It's not incompatible.
1: So part of your teachings, you teach students to meditate, and some people call this inner work. Meditation, prayer, fasting, mindfulness, there are many practices. But when it comes to inner work of the individual, do you think that when an individual changes, that also changes society at large? How does inner work change society at large?
2: Yeah, that's a really important question. You know, do we transform our society by changing the external circumstances or focusing on individual transformation? And I think that we need both. You know, as we know that our genes, whether this debate about nature versus nurture, what we are, is it just strictly shaped by our genes or our environment? You know, that our upbringing and environment like that. Today, it's a very clear understanding among the researchers, scientists, that it is both, you know, both we do have these innate dispositions, but also the environment around us really influences that what we become, how we grow, you know, in our emotions, in our values, thinking. So in that way, it's both. But, you know, in the more recent years, as he has been kind of tilting towards more the nurture, you know, that the environment, it's not just genes, but the environment in which that we are. And so from that perspective, I think that it's really important to create the external environment that is kinder, compassionate, like whether it's a family or it's a school or an organization or society. But I think, you know, for that kind of change is not just going to happen by itself. Individuals need to change also to bring that about. You know, so Mahatma Gandhi, you know, has said that, you know, be the change that you want to see. And I think it's a, you know, same thing. It's if we do not change ourselves, it will be very hard to see us contributing to that around us. If I'm constantly coming from a suspicions and the hate, you know, that's what I'm going to put out around me, you know, in my behavior, just subtle responses, how I look at somebody, or what the tone of my voice might be, what are my expression of body language is with the talking. You know, the small decisions that I'm capable of, if they are shaped by my selfishness, my, you know, hate, or, you know, jealousy and like that, you know, fear-based, that's how that will happen. So it becomes very important for us to not lose the sight of how important it is that we find a way to enhance our inner skills, inner abilities that help us not only regulate our emotions, but make the right choices. You know, not just calculated way, you know, I'm cool mind, and then, but rather creating those dispositions within so that in the real moment, you will respond from that place of awareness of common humanity, or this place of balance and the, you know, the calm, peace.
0: You're listening to Peace Talks Radio. I'm Jessica Ticton. In this half of the program, correspondent Janine Etter speaks with Geshe Lobsang Tenzin Negi, a Tibetan Buddhist scholar and author of Engaged Compassion. The discussion explores how mindfulness, compassion, and inner transformation can become daily practices, and why cultivating peace within ourselves is an essential step toward creating peace in the world. Let's continue the conversation.
2: When we talk about meditation, it's not a religious practice per se. I mean, it can certainly be combined with the religious elements. But the meditation itself is a very psychological kind of exercise. Meditation, I simply said that it's a process of training to enhance inner skills, healthy inner skills. You know, that we train to get better in playing tennis or piano or the sports and, or, you know, language, speech, you know, like that. Same way, we can train to enhance our ability to be more aware, to have a greater awareness of our impulses and like that, and be able to notice that without judging. You know, that we can train ourselves to see others are like us. We can train ourselves to, you know, be more aware of how interdependent we are. You know, again, you know, I quote, you know, Dr. King, one of his really great insights, you know, that has led to this remarkable way of pursuing a nonviolent way of resolving the issues, is recognition that we are so interdependent. You know, the world is inextricably connected. And he talks about that before we finish eating breakfast, we have dependent on half the world. You know, that, you know, you think about that, you know, it's not directly, but you get up in the morning, you have clean water in your, you know, bathroom to brush, you have toothbrush, you have toothpaste, you have running water, you have toilet there, you woke up in the bed, you are in the house that was built, you know, you have in the refrigerator that things to make breakfast, you have stove, the gas, the electricity, you know, the bread you have, the coffee you make, how many people, and the toaster and all. When you think about that before you finish your breakfast, how many people that we have depended on, how many people have contributed. And that inextricable kind of nature or connected reality is what Sabha, he says, that without, if we don't embrace that, there is no hope for peace.
1: Mm-hmm. That makes me think about interconnectedness as a mindset shift. You were talking about how society shapes us. I have not seen compassion embraced as a cultural value, especially in the West. The values of Western society do not seem to be at large about love, compassion, forgiveness in general. So since compassion feels undervalued in modern society, especially driven by competition, productivity, and status, how does someone sustain compassion in an environment that may not value or reward it?
2: Yeah, that is the real challenge, isn't it? As a human society, I wouldn't say only West, you know, more, I think, to do with the modernity, but otherwise, human societies throughout the world were sustained by compassion. You know, if you think about, you know, a family, how would the children grow if in the family there's no love, no compassion? That will really make it hard for a baby to survive. And if their parents or the adult caregiver, if they did not notice their needs and responded to, you know, when they were feeling ill, they were feeling scared, when they were feeling hungry. So the compassion has been the factor that actually has made us survive and flourish, you know, if you look at in the societies. And that this is what, in the scientific world, in more recent decades, this awareness has been growing. This idea that competition is what, you know, makes us succeed, to survive, you know, the stronger person will have their resources and pass their genes, and then that, you know, that's how the evolution works, the survival of the fittest in that kind of twisted sense. But the more recent understanding from the research and observations by the evolutionary biologists, the neuroscientists and others, has been that actually, you know, we managed to come this far primarily because of cooperation. Cooperation is what, you know, made it possible for us as a group to really survive, because we cooperate. There's a reciprocity. It builds trust. And no one person is going to be able to survive by himself or herself. You know, we depend, need others. And that living together, what kind of keeps us together is the compassion, you know, the tender feeling towards each other. That's the heart of the compassion, is feeling tender, the warm-hearted towards each other. This is what, you know, like the Darwin, the father of evolutionary biology, he himself recognized that one of the strongest social instinct, you know, instinct that keeps us together, is sympathy. For compassion at the time, sympathy, you know, that tenderness towards each other. You notice that in the species where sympathy among members were in abundance, those species thrived. Where it was missing, those perished. So I think the compassion as the essential for our flourishing, this understanding is coming back. At some point, with the focus on external development, I think the, you know, our societies have to some extent neglected this inner part, inner resources, inner cultivation. But it is coming back. And I think that's why you see it today that, you know, even whether it's a leadership or in the businesses, you know, they are seeing that more sustainable progress will depend what kind of focusing on the human capital, you know, like the human element, the human connection. Because if you build the better trust with you as a leader and your employee, you as a doctor and your, you know, patient or the colleagues, that's where you will function better. So even from the kind of for the bottom line, being compassionate is better. As His Holiness the Dalai Lama has said, that, you know, the love and compassion are necessities, not luxuries. Without them, humanity cannot survive. And that's, the science is showing that as well. And what the spiritual traditions all across have recognized and, you know, inspired their followers. I think that today we are seeing that, you know, scientific research is also complementing that understanding, that, you know, the providing support for that understanding. It's a really hopeful. You know, I will say this, that when we were talking about whether we focus on external change or internal, in reality, you know, we as individuals, we don't have total control over circumstances, external factors. We can go a long way, but we don't have the total control. What we can focus, if we do focus, along with making as best change externally that's conducive for our growth and well-being, but if we can focus on how we can respond to those situations when the things go wrong in life, you know, experience loss or the failure or the like that, what is our mindset? You know, that how do we view that? What is our perspective? And if we may not have the ability to change or control circumstances altogether, but we can certainly work on getting better in how we respond.
1: When I saw the monks walk for peace, I noticed that there was a real hunger for this in the crowds that showed up. A real hunger for compassion and for peace. No matter what's happening in the world, everyday people seem to want peace and really want to find how to get there.
2: Absolutely, yeah. It was incredible to see how people were just lining up to see them walk by. You know, like it's just exactly as you said. It demonstrates that how we are just so deeply yearning for peace. You know, that we see our society, we are seeing this conflict, the divide just now. I mean, it is much seem, you know, really amplified today with the, you know, in the society, you know. But it has been there, and then that need for peace has been certainly there. But I think, as they said that, you know, we appreciate the light when it is the darkest, the light that, you know, shines most brightly in the when it's darkest of the night. And I think that, you know, anyone demonstrating, conveying, you know, that this message, hope for peace and kindness, you know, it shines most brightly, you know, when we have most need for that. And I think that society today, we are seeing our social fabric is really frayed. We social beings, you know, we find comfort in being together. You know, that's the nature of the social nature. And then when that connection is kind of missing, we feel, you know, we feel more and more isolated, more and more lonely, and more unsafe, you know, and that shows up in our chemicals in our body, in the, you know, that how our nervous system is activated. And it affects our body, it affects our emotional experience, it affects our productivity, functioning. So I think in this, you know, dark moments, we do need to focus on spreading and highlighting the very values that have kept us together so far. You know, that our ancestors and us, I think that we need more than ever, you know, that message, you know, that training, that way to the education that focuses on people, the humans, you know, that connection. I think that's what the compassion is.
0: That was Geshe Lobsang Tenzin Nagy, a professor at Emory University and author of Engaged Compassion. Earlier in the program, correspondent Janine Etter spoke with Sheikh Mustafa Amadou Baba, Rabbi Sheila Weinberg, Pastor R.C. Blakes Jr., and Venerable Bonte Maha Dam Pomasan. 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Nola Daves Moses is our executive director. Ali Adelman composed and performs our theme music. For Janine Etter and co-founders Paul Ingalls and Suzanne Kreider, I'm Jessica Tickton. 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

0: Hello and welcome to the Scholar Circle, scholarcircle.org. I'm Maria Armudian. In this hour, when two of the most powerful countries in the world, the US and Russia, launch aggressive wars, does it increase the likelihood of more wars? Or do their lack of successes reduce the likelihood of more war? Does this have implications for China's potential attack on Taiwan? Doug Becker explores.
1: We are live in front of an audience at the International Studies Association's West Regional Meetings in Pasadena, California. I'm Doug Becker. Ever since Russia attacked Ukraine, there have been predictions that a normative order against aggressive war was under threat. Then the US and Israel attacked Iran. Numerous scholars have predicted this would encourage China to attack Taiwan. The normative restrictions on war are loosened, and the U.S. is distracted and therefore not able to help defend Taiwan. But two clear developments seem to challenge this prediction. Russia, after four full years of war, doesn't seem like they're going to win that war anytime soon. And the United States, despite the president's continual assertions that the U.S. has won the war, clearly has not. Technology such as drone warfare might be a reason. Defensive tactics could be another. So on today's show, we're going to explore the future of warfare in light of the Russian and American wars and their current lack of success. Our panel today is Yvonne Xu. She is Jean Kirkpatrick Visiting Fellow at the American Enterprise Institute and serves on the board of directors at the International Society for Military Ethics. She's the author of Strategic Ambiguity Out of Balance, Updating an Outdated Taiwan Policy. David McCourt, he's professor of sociology at the University of California, Davis. He's the author of The Dragon Defined, How Washington, Canberra, and London Reimagined China. Ricardo Crespo is associate professor of political science and the chair of the political economy department at Grossmont College. He is the author of Currency Warfare and Just War. You can find that in the Journal of Military Ethics. And Robert Williams, he's professor of political science at Pepperdine University. He is the author or co-author of Seeking Security in an Insecure World, and that's with Dan Caldwell. I want to thank you all so very much for joining us. And Yvonne Xu, let me ask you the first question. The wars that the Russians and the Americans have been fighting, there seem to be some new tactics that may be defining 21st century warfare. How much of the tactics that we're seeing developed, how much of those are new, and how much of it is sort of the old becoming new again?
2: Thanks, Doug. This is a really important and also recurring question. You know, how much are tactics in war changing? I think whenever people look at wars, especially the military, there's always a desire to see new tactics, whether or not they're there. And there are some new things. I think that one of the things that you are seeing, it's really interesting in the Russia-Ukraine war is that, but also in the Iran war, is increasing distance, right, standoff. And the history of military weapons, the history of military technology is really about putting ever greater distance between you and your opponent. And then once we talk about China, war of China in the future, that will come up again as one of the big challenges for actually the U.S. fighting a war against China. But so we definitely see that trend increasing, but you also, interestingly, in the the Russian-Ukraine war, see a reversion, right? And so this is we're seeing people digging into trenches and stalemates, and you're going, wait, are we back in World War One? So it's been a really fascinating war because at the beginning of the war there was a lot of Strum and Drang. Am I? Is this the end of does this spell the end of airborne operations doctrine? Is this the end of tanks? And neither of those things has happened. And so I think in all wars it takes a while to settle down and figure out what is actually changing, what is the same. The drones are an interesting question, right? And what I'm seeing so far is with the drones is there's not something that's really fundamentally theoretically different or conceptually different. What the drones are doing so far are both replacing people and extending capabilities, right? And so it's doing the same tactics, but you can do more and do better. Where I think there may be some interesting developments tactically is one, space, right? This has come up recently. when we're talking about nuclear weapons, but also just, you know, space weapons in general. And space is just an entirely different domain. It, you know, has different physical physical laws, and that will change. You know, if we actually are fighting in space, that will change the way war is fought. And then, of course, people talk about cyber, right? And that is one of the interesting, I think that is where there is a potential for an entirely new domain of warfare. So kind of like, the air domain, sea domain, you know, space, cyber could be its own domain. We're still too early to know if that will be its own domain or whether it will simply extend existing capabilities in existing domains.
1: Both the Ukraine and the Iran war has been the economic impacts that both wars, you know, have faced. I guess we can start with Russia. How much is has the targeting of Russia's economy had an impact on sort of calculations on whether countries might want to go to war?
3: Thank you, Doug, for having me here. Thank you for that question. I'm convinced that, you know, we have these traditional domains of war, you know, air, space, land, cyber, maybe. I do think we really need to start thinking about an economic domain of warfare, because it's becoming such a central aspect of how wars are fought today. Of course, economics and national security and warfighting have always been connected, but they're really taking center stage. Mm-hmm. And so we could think about the American response to the original invasion of Ukraine by Russia with these massive, unprecedented sanctions, including the targeting of the Russian central bank, mm-hmm. which is really unprecedented. This is the first time that the U.S. had really gone after the central bank of another major power. And we had a couple of weeks right at the beginning of the war where it seemed like, oh, the Russian economy might be faltering, their financial system might be in jeopardy, Russians are pulling cash out of their ATMs. And what ended up happening was, well, their economy stabilized. Now, it has taken obviously a toll on the Russians, but, you know, 5 years later, they're still fighting. So there's that aspect of it. The other interesting development, I think, is we need to think more about how economics and national security are actually linked and how kinetic military power can actually have a direct impact on our monetary capabilities and our own monetary power. So we could think, for example, you know, what would happen if China did attack Taiwan? Well, there goes the American bond market, because that's going to impact everyone in the region, Japan, Taiwan. That's going to perhaps lead to a big sell-off of U.S. Treasury notes, which we could see. I mean, we're already kind of having a little mini bond market crisis right now. That would be unprecedented. What would be the impact of that on us being able to pay for our military? We've learned from Iran that our munitions are very expensive. So that's going to take a toll on that. The other last thing I'd say is just the convergence between sort of the traditional civilian financial aspect of warfare, where, you know, we're going to do sanctions, that's usually a Treasury Department kind of thing, but then that's also the application of kinetic warfare to monetary warfare, currency warfare, where we actually will have, you know, the air forces, for example, of Israel bombing banks in Iran. About a decade ago, when the United States was fighting ISIS, we implemented a campaign to directly target ISIS's currency reserves from the air. So we're seeing much more of that, sort of the convergence of the civilian financial aspect of warfare and the direct military aspect of warfare. And I think that we're going to see that increase in conjunction with more capable cyber capabilities. We don't yet know how AI is going to picture into this, but I think that's just going to be an increasingly open and visible feature of warfare as we move forward.
1: Yeah, there's so many different areas here. You talk about, you know, the impact of AI. Devon mentioned the impact of space, and a reminder, the U.S. has acknowledged that they have weapons in space now, and what does that necessarily mean? But David McCourt, I know you've been, the most recent book is about the way in which we, you know, conceive of China. Rick seemed to suggest one of the challenges, if China were to attack a neighbor, say, attack Taiwan, how effective would any sort of economic isolation of China be? Does that set up a potential here where China really has quite a free hand if they decide that, for instance, President Xi's talked about reuniting, you know, China with Taiwan is a significant priority? Is that something that it's more likely that China could do this, less likely?
4: Well, thank you so much for having me, Doug. It's a challenging question, actually, because I think the simple answer is we don't know. And for listeners, I follow the U.S.-China expert community, which is this interesting group of of academics, think tankers, former officials and diplomats who spend their days trying to figure out precisely these kind of questions. They watch China closely, all aspects, society, military developments. And from what I'm tracking from their conversations, there hasn't been a strong discussion about the implications of the Iran war on our ability to engage in financial and economic warfare against China should a Taiwan contingency occur. So, but from my own perspective, mm-hmm. it would seem to suggest that if Russia can resist and Iran can resist, then we're talking about a peer competitor in China with a GDP larger than ours by some measures. And that's a sort of a very blunt kind of tool mm-hmm. or measurement. But it would suggest that we would have limited capacity to target the Chinese economy in a precise way. The suggestion I would suggest that it would be a sort of a mutually assured destruction kind of situation, but we would have to get into specific sectors, right. which gets complicated and very much beyond my expertise quite right. quickly.
1: But of course, I mean, you mentioning just simply that China is more integrated in the American economy than Russia was or that Iran was. I mean, Iran, obviously, we're talking about one specific sector, the energy sector. Russia, you know, less so. Whereas, as Rick pointed out, I mean, China, if China wanted to, they could crash the American economy, couldn't they? Yeah, David.
4: Yes, they could. But it's precisely the issue of interdependence. And so the interdependence between the two economies means that across sectors, it means that the ways in which they could hurt us would hurt them as well. And I think that one thing we have to try to kind of resist is a simple understanding of American power here, because what I see is American power, it means that the ways in which they could hurt us would hurt them as well. And I think that one thing we have to try to kind of resist is a simple understanding of American power here, because what I see is American power is precisely exercised

0: that is clearly not winning straightforwardly in Iran doesn't mean that somehow the United States isn't powerful anymore.
1: Mm-hmm.
0: Precisely the fact that one of the couple of issues that we're really struggling with domestically here in America is gas prices, mm-hmm. and the bond market. Apart from that, everything's pretty normal, even if it's sort of dysfunctional. That shows the immense American power. We can be at war with a very large country of 100 million people, and we're not all in the streets trying to stop this. Yeah. You know,
1: and not raising taxes to pay for it.
0: Right, and there isn't a draft.
1: Right.
0: There isn't taxation. We're all just going to watch college football this afternoon. That's about American power. So I think that is a demonstration of the ongoing American power, despite our inability to bring one country to heel.
1: Yeah. Yvonne, you had some response as well.
2: I think David's absolutely right about the problem, the challenge of the interdependence between U.S. and China. It cuts both ways, you know, and so I think this is one of the things that the U.S. And the China watching community has been really concerned with, which is that anything that we can do to hurt them would hurt us, you know, just as much. And can we tolerate that, right? And maybe less so than the Chinese government could tolerate it. You know, there's, you know, the historical record on the, you know, efficacy of sanctions, right, is quite mixed. And you know, and I think what we've seen is that, you know, the economic measures alone are not going to be able to win the war because there's just too much substitutability possible. And then, you know, there's another issue of, you know, what exactly does it mean to actually win this war against China, right? So are you trying to isolate China physically, materially? They have stockpiles, right? You know, we don't know exactly how much, but they might be able to hold out much longer than we think. All kinds of questions, and I think that actually gets to the real problem with figuring out how to prosecute a conflict against China, which is that the China community, China watching community, has not decided on this, which is, what does it mean to win this war against China, right? What is the end goal? You know, so what is your theory of victory? And until you have that vision, you're not going to be able to figure out what to do and what is going to be able to work.
1: And you listen to Scholar Circle, scholarcircle.org. I'm Doug Becker. On today's show, we're talking about the future of war, what the impact of Russia's war in Ukraine, U.S. and Israel's war in Iran have on the future of warfare, and with a bit of a focus so far quite a bit on China. Our guests today are Yvonne Chu. She's with the American Enterprise Institute. David McCourt, he's with the University of California, Davis. Rick Crespo, he is with Grossmont College, and Robert Williams from Pepperdine University. And Robert, I want to bring you in particular because, as Yvonne said, we're not sure what winning a war would look like with China. And I think one thing that's quite apparent is we also don't necessarily know what winning a war, the U.S. doesn't know what winning a war against Iran would look like. And so how much then, with respect to the future of war, I mean, first of all, we all know wars are easier to start than to end. And secondly, if you're not exactly sure what winning would look like, do you imagine that would dissuade countries to go to war?
3: Well, first I'll say that I think we did, in fact, have an idea in the United States, or at least the administration did, of what winning a war in Iran would look like. It was defined as eliminating their nuclear weapon program and changing the regime. And those objectives have proven to be much, much more difficult to achieve than we initially thought, so much so that we may not even have that as a reasonable objective of this war any longer. More generally, I think it's important for any state thinking about war to have clear and achievable objectives that are backed by a strategy for achieving them, knowing how you're going to do this. And I think in this case, the Trump administration erred in failing in any number of ways to plan properly for this war.
1: So it's a question of the lack of planning for it.
3: In this case, certainly it is. I think there are instances where we could talk about war being achievable, war aims being achievable, and where the planning moves us in that direction. This is not one of those cases, however.
1: Because one of the things that makes me think through this is, I mean, obviously in the U.S. case in Iran, the question about, you know, how do they conceptualize a win, and the sort of

0: moving the ball on what constitutes a win. But that also seems to be true with Russia and Ukraine, that clearly Russia's goal in Ukraine was to conquer Ukraine, take Kyiv, and either reestablish a pro-Russian government in Kyiv or maybe even re-annex it. But ultimately, you know, now they're talking about small territories, and would that constitute a victory? And so, Yvonne, I guess I'll, you know, circle this back to you. I mean, if China were to attack Taiwan, clearly the goal would have to be a complete reconquering of Taiwan and bringing Taiwan back. Is the fact that that the Americans and the Russians have been unsuccessful, do you think China looks at that at all and says, okay, defensive capabilities have just been improved at this point, and it's not a question of who might intervene on Taiwan's side. It's literally a question of, would we be successful if we attack Taiwan?
1: Yeah, so this is a really tough question. So first, I want to say that if China did take Taiwan, it wouldn't be a reconquering. China has only ever historically held half of Taiwan's island, and the other half was they never actually managed to subdue. So there's a lot of Chinese mythology around Taiwan's status that is, you know, pervasive in the China watching community, as Dave Wells knows. I think this is, yeah, the lessons from, or the potential lessons from the Russian invasion are really interesting. I think, you know, Xi Jinping ought to be looking at the United States and its inconsistency in its support for Ukraine, right? And also Trump's clear attraction to Putin and to other strongmen. The current Xi Jinping's visit to the United States is an interesting example of that. And so, you know, Xi Jinping would be looking at the U.S. and saying, well, maybe the U.S. would not rush to Taiwan's aid, despite the historical ties there. On the other hand, you know, given the Trump administration and, you know, its nature, there's still a lot of uncertainty, right? And so it depends. Maybe Trump would help Taiwan, depending on what he saw on Fox News the night before. You know, who knows? So what it is also thinking, so the possibility that the U.S. would not help Taiwan is also maybe the possibility that the U.S. could not help Taiwan, right? I think it's been publicly reported fairly extensively that the U.S. is, you know, rapidly depleting its munitions in Iran. And, you know, there's a lot of concern about whether or not that leaves enough for a major Indo-Pacific conflict. And certainly China is well aware of this reporting. So looking specifically at Russia's inability to win the war, I think that's really interesting. So Xi Jinping and the PLA, they're not stupid. They know that a cross-strait amphibious invasion of Taiwan is going to be incredibly difficult, right? And even with their massive military that, you know, overwhelms Taiwan's. And so, you know, they ought to be reconsidering that. They should also reconsider, I know that traditionally their plans have been focused on decapitation, which is basically taking out the leadership, right, and then, you know, and then waiting for the population to follow, right, to fold. And so looking at what, you know, Ukraine's resistance means that the PLA will certainly be developing plans for protracted warfare and counterinsurgency. So, which means that maybe, you know, from China's perspective, from Xi Jinping's perspective, maybe the best thing to do is, at this point, just stay the course, right? You keep increasing pressure on the economy, keeping ramping up the military threats, and China is engaging in those every day, with violations of the median line, the median line across in the Taiwan Strait, and its aggressiveness in the South China Sea. So, you know, I think the lessons taken from the Russia invasion are quite mixed. But on the other hand, Xi Jinping and the PLA have time to think through those, because there is no great need to invade Taiwan right now. It is getting a lot of what it is achieving a lot of what it wants by still having Taiwan out as an issue that is unresolved, but one that is there, you know, kind of asymptotically, at this point, kind of asymptotically approaching.
0: But David McCord, Yvonne says there's not this intense need to attack Taiwan or invade Taiwan to bring Taiwan back in the fold. But is that a thought that's shared in the China watching community, in particular because the idea, President Xi seems, whether it's his own personal desire, he wants to have this resolved before he's no longer in power, or a sense that time may not be on China's side on that one. Is there a sense of urgency, or do China watchers believe there's a sense of urgency in China to try to resolve this thing because time is not on their side?
2: That's a really good question. I think it's important because it sets up the point, which is that whenever we ask a question like that, some people, it actually becomes a fissure within the U.S. national security community. So a few years ago, certainly there were people who you would probably characterize as on the hawkish side on China that were talking about the decisive decade, and this is an idea that there's 10 years, we have about a 10-year window in which we might be able to actually act in a Taiwan contingency, and once that passes, and that probably will fit with the rest of Xi Jinping's time in office and perhaps actually time on this earth, that we need to be thinking about ramping up American military production. This argument is made by some people who really would like more investment in the Navy. We're concerned that we've kind of dipped well below 400 ships and China has been outstripping us on naval production for a long time. They were making that, sort of more hawkish folks were making that argument. And on the sort of the more pro-engagement side, as they're called, the people would be a little bit more skeptical to that argument. But I think what this panel really is showing is that that calculation is changing almost by the day. And I think that there are people trying to game out and think through what Iran means, what Russia means for what Taiwan represents to America and the chances of Xi launching some sort of attack. If I could kind of switch a little tack there, I think that in a sense then, Taiwan becomes this issue that it's actually quite useful for Xi to hold in play. And in some strange ways, it's actually kind of useful for America to hold it in play as well. To remain ambiguous is something we could perhaps talk about, the whether strategic ambiguity is still a good strategy for the United States. Strategic ambiguity meaning the idea that we don't declare very straightforwardly whether we would or would not defend Taiwan. We sort of remain deliberately vague on that issue, and there's a history to that we can go into. But it almost is like the status of Berlin during the Cold War. It's this thing that we kind of constantly fight over, but actually there's no resolution necessarily forthcoming. Because if Taiwan did actually come under the sway of China, then the whole edifice of American military power in the Western Pacific falls apart. If you read a lot of China experts' thought about why we have bases in the region, why we have different procurement, why we need various things, it ultimately does actually fall on the need to do something in a Taiwan contingency. This is particularly Elbridge Colby's kind of argument, who's now in the Defense Department. His whole sort of raison d'etre really is to defend Taiwan. If that goes away, why do we need Okinawa? Why do we need, you know, why are we defending the Australians, or at least it forces a fundamental rethink in the American military posture, perhaps to something more the sort of continental North-South America kind of idea.
0: No, absolutely. And Robert, I was actually wondering this. David mentions about strategic ambiguity, but under President Biden, the U.S. actually lifted that ambiguity. It may have just been a moment because of the Russian invasion of Ukraine, but previously, the position the U.S. had always taken was, this is an issue that should be resolved peacefully, not that they would necessarily come to Taiwan's defense. But ultimately, President Biden lifted that ambiguity. Donald Trump hasn't really returned to ambiguity. He's actually kind of returned to uncertainty. The ambiguity, there was always the sense that we're not going to explicitly state it, but that's kind of, we know what the policy was. Whereas Donald Trump, is it fair to say, whether it's the defense of Taiwan or defense of South Korea or any of these issues, that he's preferred to be completely unpredictable and actually seems to find he believes he has power in that unpredictability because, again, if you don't know what the U.S. is going to do, that's going to restrain you. Is that an effective policy?
3: So some have suggested that Donald Trump is reviving the madman theory of that kind of ambiguity, and that there is, in fact, power in making sure your adversaries never know what's coming next. It's not entirely clear what motivates Donald Trump in this regard. It could simply be that he's not fully aware or simply indifferent to the history of policy in this area, or in any number of areas for that matter, and that he believes so strongly in his own instincts and his own abilities to sort of assess and respond in a situation that, you know, he doesn't need to think about strategic ambiguity. He doesn't need to think about anything that might really be labeled a policy, because he has this confidence in his own ability to sort of do what's necessary in the moment. It does create a great deal of uncertainty on the part of our adversaries. It creates as much, maybe even more, uncertainty on the part of our allies. And this is probably the central problem with his way of doing foreign and defense policy. No one, whether friends or enemies, knows what's next, knows what's coming. And so many of us, I think, would assert that that makes the world a dangerous place. There's a lot of room for misjudgment there. Room for misjudgment on Donald Trump's part, but room for misjudgment on the part of those friends and enemies who need to act in a particular way based on their assumptions about American foreign policy. And those assumptions may simply not be valid anymore.
0: With that, we're going to take a break. And when we come back, we're going to talk about whether or not tactics to defend countries have improved, including economic tactics, in particular in confronting the United States. You know, is one of the lessons of the Iran war that you don't have to defeat the U.S. militarily. You just have to make them pay a little bit economically, and that may change the calculation. And is that applicable in some place like China? So please stay tuned.

0: This is the Scholar Circle, scholarcircle.org. I'm Maria Armudian. Increasingly, warfare has included the use of drones. Has drone warfare increased defensive capabilities? And how does that affect the economic costs of waging war? Doug Becker explores.
1: I'm Doug Becker. On today's show, we're talking about the future of war, what the impact of the Russian war in Ukraine, the impact of the U.S. and Israeli war in Iran have broadly on war, and we've been focusing quite a bit on the Western Pacific and the impact potentially this could have on China. Our panel today is Yvonne Chu. She's Jean Kirkpatrick Visiting Fellow at the American Enterprise Institute, David McCourt's Professor of Sociology at the University of California, Davis. Rick Crespo is Associate Professor of Political Science and the Chair of the Political Economy Department at Grossmont College. And Robert Williams is Professor of Political Science at Pepperdine University. And Rick, I thought I'd turn to you for this one because there's been a lot of talk about, first of all, how surprisingly easy it was for Iran to close the Strait of Hormuz. I know Edward Fishman has this new book out about choke points in the economy, and certainly whether it's the Strait of Hormuz, whether it's the Yemenis able to close the Bab el-Mandeb, or since we're talking about the Western Pacific, I immediately get my attention turned to the Strait of Malacca and what would be the impact economically in this case. So a lot of times we speak of military power, we're thinking about, you know, can you win on the battlefield? But is that really not the point here? The point is, if you can cause economic harm to the country, that's enough to win? Or is that unique to the United States?
2: Thank you, Dale. That's a good question. I think I'll answer it this way. So, yes, the use of American financial power has become, we're very predictable when it comes to the use of that force. And it's not surprising because we have a lot of financial powers, my colleagues have shown, and that's been pretty dominant for 40 years or more. My concern of what we've seen in the Iran war and how that might apply to other wars is that it seems to me that our monetary and conventional military capabilities are diminishing relative to others. And that's an uncomfortable reality, at least to me. What we're seeing in the Straits of Hormuz is that our Navy can't keep the Straits of Hormuz open. That's a problem for a number of reasons that we'd have to go into. What we've shown with our sanctions on Iran and the inability of getting every other country to join us has also shown that. And part of that is because I think we've used our financial weapons, and by that I mean the use of our financial choke points, like the SWIFT system, for example, so much that it's creating a backlash against the U.S. dollar, which is really what makes us, that creates those choke points, essentially. Everyone wants to use the dollar. It's still the global currency of last resort. To enable to use those dollars, it goes through just a handful of these international monetary transaction institutions. And countries are looking at it and saying, wait a minute, we need to disentangle as much as we can from the dollar, or else we're next. And we know that this is what Putin realized in 2014, which is why he tried to sort of financially proof himself before he went into Ukraine later on. And it's my understanding that the Chinese government has realized this also, and they have created their own alternative financial institutions. They're not prevalent everywhere, but they are growing. And that itself will further diminish our ability to use these weapons. And our financial power, again, is directly linked to our conventional power. I think that link often gets overlooked, that in order to have this large, amazing military, that costs money. Well, if you have less money, you can't pay for those things. And so it's kind of this, we might enter this like financial military death spiral where we can't support the conventional forces that will keep certain economic choke points open. And then ultimately that will erode our ability to advance our national security interests abroad. So if we get into a confrontation with China over Taiwan, and I agree, we don't, you know, what does winning mean in that war? We don't know. Is Xi actually going to invade? I don't know. Assuming that based on his rhetoric, it seems, I know I generally tend to think that when dictators say something, they kind of mean it sometimes, so we can't rule it out. But our ability to respond to a Chinese invasion will be significantly limited. And our ability to use our financial power against China will also be diminished. As we've seen, they've been able to withstand our own trade, our trade war with them recently. I think President Trump has realized, with all his bluster and whatnot, that we can't coerce the Chinese economically to do what we want them to do. And I think all of those have to be taken into any account of how the Chinese might think about invading Taiwan.
1: But Yvonne, I mean, one of the things I keep reading about with respect to China, first of all, after years of predictions about incredible growth rates from China, they were going to pass the U.S. in GDP, et cetera, China's economy has been fairly sluggish. And so therefore, a conflict, first of all, does that make China more vulnerable to economic pressures because of that sluggishness? Or is it fair to say, I mean, China's not a democratic country. They don't have to worry about, you know, losing a midterm election. They don't have to worry about Chinese population that might be upset if the economy does more poorly. So therefore, that point that is a choke point against the United States really isn't much of a choke point against China.
3: Yeah, that's a really good question. So I think the econ pressures will manifest in two different realms. One is, you know, what Rick was talking about, which is that you need money to build military equipment, right? So you need money for the materiel, and, you know, and if the economy is fundamentally flawed in certain ways, then that will, you know, that will constrain China's capabilities. On the other hand, they're maybe not as limited as in that respect as a country, say, as a liberal democratic country with similar economic problems, and that's because something related to the second piece, which is, you know, where the role of the people, right, and public opinion and what they think about, you know, how their government is spending the money. And so this could cut two ways, right? I mean, there is absolutely Xi Jinping and the CCP. So China watchers disagree on what Xi Jinping and the CCP's primary security concern actually is. They think, you know, some people say it is, you know, becoming a regional hegemon. Some people say it is displacing the United States. Some people say it is taking Taiwan. I'm in the camp that says their primary security concern is staying in power. And so, which means that what they need is for the people to be placated. That doesn't mean the same thing as placating the people in a democracy, mm-hmm. right? And then so what really matters is, you know, can the Chinese government, can the CCP get the population to tolerate whatever is required for, in order to build the materiel and to develop the military that would be necessary even in these straitened economic conditions?
1: David, then, on this question, you know, for China, I know that, well, first of all, President Trump's argument on the United States is, sure, there's an economic cost to be borne, but we had to get rid of Iran's, you know, nuclear weapon. And the reason why that hasn't worked as well is because they didn't make much of a case about just how close Iran was and you know, whether or not that was actually a valid concern. In the China case, however, the PRC, the government in Beijing, has for decades made the argument about how essential it is that Taiwan once again reunited or conquered, or I will throw that word out there with the recognition that there's a great deal of contestation about that. But in essence, the Chinese position is, well, Taiwan needs to come home and kind of use that as a way to build support whenever they have some sort of domestic issue. So question then is, does that allow the Chinese government even more latitude for whatever pain might be caused if there was a conflict over Taiwan?
4: So the argument you're making is that because the CCP has maintained sort of a propaganda mm-hmm. Architecture that that Taiwan is an integral part of China, and therefore if there was some sort of economic pain to be had, that there'd be more, that the Chinese people would be more willing to withstand that pain. I think that's a decent conjecture. I think the question there is really, again, you said, you know, Chinese, it's not a democracy in the same respect that the United States is, if at all. Obviously, they would say that they are, but, you know, that's not for me to say. I think your conjecture is plausible, mm-hmm. but you know, I'm not really sure, to be honest. You know, I think it depends on other issues that the Chinese people are annoyed about. I think ordinary Chinese are interested in sending their kids to college, getting a job, ordinary things, seeing the world, sending their kids to study in Britain and the United States. I think we forget that. They like their sneakers and they love their Nikes and they like sports show, you know, sports and music and et cetera. So just in the same way we are. So I think we can paint a kind of a picture of a propagandized society willing to take all costs, but I'm not entirely sure about that. Mm-hmm. Certain, you know, nationalist factions of younger males who might be sort of mobilized, just in the same way that our younger disaffected males are, you know, head down in TikTok. I think we kind of, it's important to kind of rehumanize the Chinese a little bit there. Mm-hmm. But a plausible hypothesis. Mm-hmm. Yeah,
1: one last question and then we're going to open it up for the audience, and I'm just going to ask all four of you the same deceptively simple question then. The U.S. hasn't been successful. Russians haven't been successful. Is it fair to say that war is going to become less likely, you know, going forward? Or is it just going to change in any meaningful way? Is the lesson learned of these two wars that regardless of the normative order, maybe war is a bad idea? We'll start with you, Robert.
5: Thank you. That's the important question, I think, before us all. We certainly have the knowledge to eliminate war. We know what it takes to avoid war, it seems to me, but it's not clear that we necessarily have the wisdom to use that knowledge effectively. I think what we've learned from Putin, maybe from Donald Trump and others, is that enlightened leadership is required to supply the wisdom element. And what makes for enlightenment is, more than anything else, historical understanding. So memory is the driver of our present awareness and of our future actions. And so this is why truth is important. If our memories are based on lies, or if they're partial or fragmented, we'll have little chance of acting wisely and avoiding war. I'm hopeful, but there is this very large element of enlightened leadership that's necessary to eliminate war. I also want to say briefly that we face some technological challenges in the very near term future, challenges that are coming on us hard and fast. You know, I think one of the things that we're seeing with AI is that in the future, connectivity may be vulnerability. And those things that are part of the internet, including the Internet of Things, will be easy targets of hacking and maybe even of destruction by AI agents capable of getting past even the most robust safeguards that we have available now. Air gaps, that is, where systems are not connected to the internet, may not protect systems from attack. After all, the Iranian nuclear facilities that were attacked by the Stuxnet worm were air-gapped, and we found human ways to sort of import those worms into the system. So we've got a lot of vulnerabilities given the technological capabilities that are upon us now. And one of the things that I fear is that, again, without enlightened leadership, there will be some very significant incentives for maybe the bad actors to roll the dice, thinking that they have certain advantages given these new technologies.
1: So you didn't want to leave us any optimistic in any way, shape, or form. But the threat of the bad actors, of course, you know, can always play that role. Rick, what do you think? Are we less likely, more likely? Are we going to figure out that maybe war is a bad idea?
2: I would like to be optimistic, but I'm a happy pessimist in the sense. Is that possible? Why not? And what I mean by that is I would love there to be more, as Robert pointed out, more enlightened leadership or responsible leadership. But I don't think that's a sufficient condition to avoid wars. It might be a necessary factor. But the other factor is we also, I think, should recognize that there are folks who sometimes believe that war does serve their purposes. And so perhaps the best way to avoid future war is to be so prepared for it that it deters the other fellow from choosing that course of action, which kind of leads to this question as to, well, how do we do that moving forward? And as Robert pointed out, we don't know how these new technologies are going to impact that. For example, could AI actually make war more likely because the algorithm, whatever algorithm might be there to calculate risk or whatnot, might say, hey, you have an advantage right now. Go for it. Or indirectly, you might get an algorithm that says, hey, the data shows that it might be less risky when it actually is actually more risky because it's still created by machines. So we don't know what the impact of that will be. The other thing, and then I'll end with that, is that I think we need to start rethinking what kind of weapon systems are going to lead to deterrence in the future. And I think that's going to be a problem for the United States because we've devoted so much time and effort and money into buying expensive aircraft carriers and whatnot. Whereas what we've seen is that, you know, a drone that costs a couple of $1,000s can negate the firepower of the U.S. Navy. Mm-hmm. And so maybe we need to rethink or maybe even revolutionize how we think of weapons procurement. What do we need? Do we need more drones instead of more, you know, tanks, for example? Is that the best way to provide deterrence going forward? And I don't know. I mean, if I knew, I'd be making a lot of money right now.
1: That would take kind of a fundamental alteration of how the Department of Defense procures weapons, wouldn't it? I would think so. Because aircraft carriers just look so much cooler.
2: They do look cool.
1: Yvonne, what do you think? Any hope of optimism here?
3: So I don't see the improbability of success making war less likely in the future. That has never prevented many a war. You know, I think that what we really want is to assume that people think rationally, and unfortunately, irrationality drives many decisions in, you know, human society, especially the decision to go to war. But I also think that we might be defining the concept of rationality too narrowly here, right? That, you know, what all it takes to decide to start a war that you don't think you can win is some rational means ends calculation about the other things that it can get you, right? Which is not necessarily victory. And so I think those will continue to drive decisions to go to war just as much as the desire to win.
1: David, yeah, I'll give you the last word on this one.
4: I'm not sure I'm going to be optimistic, but I'll push back a little bit about the argument that people in Russia and the United States are going to think that these have been failures. Mm. I think Putin had a very clear plan. It wasn't to take Kiev. It wasn't to take all of Ukraine. It was to bleed the Ukrainian regime and the Ukrainian society and people, and to take back eastern Ukraine and probably all the way around. So our eyes should be on Odessa. That's a very big part of the Russian psyche, and they'll want that back. So this was kind of a long way from over. I think that Putin and co. think that this has been tough, a million deaths, but it's been worth it. And in Washington, I'm sure people around Trump think that we haven't lost. We haven't won, but we haven't lost. The problem is the moral cost. I think that's something that we haven't really talked enough about, that we, and it looks likely as of today, that after the midterms, we're going to go back to bombing Iran. The problem is that it will be an incredible moral cost. We will be killing people for no reason. We're not going to get them to give up or to achieve total capitulation. So when I'm thinking about war and these questions, I think it's always important to remind ourselves that where it should take us is what we really want. What do we really value as a society? How can we turn our attentions back to ourselves? How can we make ourselves better? How can we learn the real meaning of defense and national security, and not the one that came about in 1947 onwards, which is not defense but forward offense? Now, you know, we can debate about our strategy, but we actually have to unlearn that a little bit. I would argue for a more defensive posture. We need to remember about diplomacy. We've forgotten how to do diplomacy. The State Department's in a real mess. Morale is at an all-time low, as far as I understand it. We can do two things. We can drop bombs and we can sanction. What about diplomacy? What about us sending our best and brightest out there to try to make peace? we need to get back to improving our way of life. That doesn't mean some sort of lefty vision of socialism in the United States. It just means, how can we disagree over what the best way to live is? Mm-hmm. How can we improve our lives? Yeah.
1: It's a nice place to end at least the formal conversation where I'm the one asking the questions. I want to open it up. We are, of course, recording live, and you're getting a few more noises in the background than we usually do when we're not recording live. But we get the opportunity to ask our audience if you'd like to come up. Please, when you ask the question, you know, identify yourself. If you have a question, you know, for our panel, come on up.
6: Thanks very much for this. My name is Sarah Dorr. And I have a question that primarily follows on a point that Professor McCourt made. You mentioned that official channels of diplomacy are faltering right now. And I'm wondering, because of that, do you think that there should be more focus on unofficial channels of diplomacy, so sort of a people-to-people form? And if so, what might that look like?
4: Yeah, so just to sort of clarify what I meant was, there's been a real sort of de-emphasis on diplomacy in Washington over the last maybe three decades, really since the end of the Cold War. We don't have to sort of get all Fukuyamian about sort of the end of history, but really there was a sense that the United States had kind of won the Cold War and the major problems had been solved. And with the rise of the American sort of finance and the overwhelming military capacity differential with other countries, there was a sort of a sense that we don't necessarily need to invest in our diplomatic service. And at the same time, there was actually sort of an increase in sort of what you might call people-to-people exchanges, sort of track. There are different tracks of diplomacy. So track one diplomacy is state-to-state. Track two diplomacy is sort of people-to-people. And track 1.5 is a little bit in between. But I guess I would not go down the road of necessarily saying that we should up our people-to-people kind of exchanges, because I think it quite easily falls into this trap of reaching out to certain kinds of groups in other countries that we like. We tried, this is part of the background of our disagreement with Putin, because in the 90s and 2000s, there was lots of US foundations and institutes going over there and talking to left-wing liberal Russians. And that's okay, but we pushed it quite far, and then Putin put his foot down and said, we need to stop this now. So now this actually, my point actually becomes a fissure within Washington itself. My position would be sort of politicized. People would say, well, you know, you're not being supportive of our values enough, just for as a brief aside. But my personal opinion would be that we should beef up our actual track one diplomacy. So we should divert a lot of that money from nuclear weapons and aircraft carriers into the State Department. It's a politically kind of freighted argument. It's elitist. It's state to state. It doesn't promote. It's not about pushing our values internationally. So I'll be upfront about it. But I do think that we could get a lot of value. I mean, if you think of the kinds of people that are being put into ambassadorships, how many roles in the State Department aren't staffed or are staffed by people who have actually just been continued, or you know, I mean. You have to talk about Jared Kushner and Steve Witkoff, right?
1: Right.
4: Like these are the people that we're sending to do diplomacy. I mean, really, the words that we're using to describe what's happening are totally inadequate, right? This isn't mm-hmm. diplomacy. This is something totally different. And we haven't really talked about that enough. One argument could really be to say that we're not really talking about war. We're talking about massive market manipulation. Mm-hmm. This is all just a show to make money. None of this is real. I mean, really, if we wanted to mm-hmm. do the show over, we start off with, there is no kind of conversation to be had about the future of war. There is only, you know, how much money can you make by saying something and selling a bunch of oil at 1 a.m. in the morning to make sure that the price doesn't spike the next day so much.
1: Mm.
4: So much behind the curtain that we're just not getting to see because the news doesn't report any of it.
1: Mm-hmm.
4: So, yeah.
1: I'll end with that. We've been talking about the future of war, whether the wars in Ukraine, the war in Iran, have changed the way wars are fought, changed the likelihood of war. Our guests today have been Yvonne Chu. She is Jean Kirkpatrick Visiting Fellow at the American Enterprise Institute. She serves on the board of directors for the International Society for Military Ethics. She's the author of Strategic Ambiguity Out of Balance, Updating an Outdated Taiwan Policy. David McCourt is professor of sociology at the University of California, Davis. He's the author of The Dragon Defined, How Washington, Canberra, and London Reimagined China. Ricardo Crespo, he's associate professor of political science and the chair of the political economy department at Grossmont College. He is the author of Currency Warfare and Just War. And Robert Williams, he's professor of political science at Pepperdine University, the co-author of Seeking Security in an Insecure World with Dan Caldwell. First of all, I want to thank all of you for sharing your time, your expertise. I'm so grateful for this opportunity, for this conversation, and look forward to future conversations with you all. Thank you all so very much. A note, we recorded this show in front of a live studio audience and had quite a bit of an additional content, some of it really quite interesting, but we had to edit it down for your station to be able to air in the hour. If you'd like to hear the entire show, please come visit us at www.scholarcircle.org.
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Welcome to the Project Censored radio show on Pacifica Radio. I'm your co-host, Eleanor Goldfield. First up this week, President of National Nurses United, Kathy Kennedy, joins the program to talk about purging Palantir, how nurses are fighting back against the AI giant's push to get inside hospitals and clinics. Kathy also discusses upcoming events to fight for universal health care and demand that ICE be barred from health care facilities. Kathy highlights how union efforts can help make this happen while providing better care for both nurses and their patients. Next up, Dr. Austin Coker comes back on the program to discuss the detention mortality map, a new tool to track deaths in ICE custody so that those the system tries to disappear are not lost. Austin also contextualizes our current moment in a long history of violence against immigrants and therefore why it's not enough to just abolish ICE. We have to look at a larger network of immigration enforcement and surveillance going back to the INS. Austin also digs into the abhorrent medical neglect at ICE concentration camps and how we are stuck footing a bill for emergency services while for-profit prison companies pocket billions. That's coming up right now on this week's Project Censored radio show.

0: Thanks, everyone, for joining us at the Project Censored radio show on Pacifica Radio. I'm your co-host, Eleanor Goldfield. We're very glad right now to be joined by Catherine Kennedy, who's been a registered nurse for 4 decades and is a president of National Nurses United. Kathy, thanks so much for joining us.
1: Thank you for having me.
0: Absolutely. So we are actually recording this on Thursday, September 24th. It will air this coming week. That's the week of the 28th. So I want to just let folks know that on Wednesday, September 30th in San Francisco, hundreds of nurses, along with community activists, will mobilize against the artificial intelligence giant Palantir. That's part of the People versus Palantir Global Week of Action, which is happening from September 28th through October 1st, where thousands of people across multiple continents will demand that public institutions, hospitals, universities, and pension funds cancel their existing contracts and relationships with Palantir. And in San Francisco, registered nurses will march to the city's ICE detention center, aka concentration camp, to call attention to Palantir's collaboration with federal immigration enforcement through its app called Elite. And I want to get to immigrant rights issues a little bit later, Kathy, but starting off here, since we are in the thick of a specific week of action against Palantir, I wanted to pull from a recent article by The Cool Down, which says that Palantir's reach could soon extend to roughly 1 in 5 hospital beds in the country. And of course, listeners, we've talked a lot about Palantir on the show. They're the AI company run by the thoroughly anti-human and anti-democratic Alex Karp, who, among other things, has proudly stated, quote, our AI kills Palestinians, end quote. So starting off here, Kathy, could you tell us what is Palantir even doing in hospitals, or supposedly doing, and why National Nurses United is fighting back?
1: Well, that's a real good question, Eleanor. And, you know, what it is, it's about surveillance and, you know, AI technology. And so, I mean, and it's really about profits, right? Profit over patient care. So a lot of these hospitals are actually getting contracts with Palantir and using their AI technologies to do multiple things. One of them that we know of right now that's happening with the HCA health system is that they're using Palantir technologies for scheduling nurses for shifts. It's called Timpani. And what it does is it allows the nurse to schedule or say they want like 4 specific days off in a month. I'm just kind of giving you like a cliff version of it. And then after that, based on the nurse's years of experience, what specialty that nurse is in, you know, they will do a schedule for the nurse, supposedly to make it more efficient. You know, I think all of this AI technology is about trying to make it more efficient. But, you know, when you're talking about healthcare, we're not widgets. Our patients are not guinea pigs. And it is important to remember that. So I think what they're trying to do is, you know, try to make things more efficient like a robot. What we've discovered in the HCA system is that you might have a nurse that may be on schedule for maybe 6 days in a row, even though maybe she or he may have asked for a day off. And so then that person becomes a no-show. So it's problematic. And so that's, you know, one of the things that we'd heard from the nurses. And really, you know, Palantir is being used to, again, you know, make hospitals more efficient. It collects data, collects information. And we're really concerned because with HIPAA, the privacy, patients' medical records, all of those things are extremely important to us. So, you know, here in California, we have 2 bills, AB 1979 and AB 2575, that has passed through our California legislature. And now it's at the governor's desk, and Governor Newsom has until September 30th to either sign it or veto it. So we're really pushing him to sign these 2 bills because it will protect not only our patients, but it also protects the professional clinical judgment of licensed professionals to do their jobs and the ability to even override what we need to do for our patient care. That's beyond Palantir, but I'm just telling you that Palantir is one of the very existential threats to working people globally.
0: Yeah, absolutely. And I kind of wanted to ask a little bit more about that aspect because, as somebody who's not a nurse but has been a patient, I would want to know not only if there was a risk of my information being shared on some sort of like AI network, but if the AI is part of my conversation with the nurse or the doctor, what kind of transparency is available? And is this something that even nurses are aware of all of the time, or is it like a very insidious? Is it very insidiously inserted into these spaces?
1: Again, this has been going on for a little while. And so that's one of the things that we do, not only at CNA and NOC, but also NNU, is to continue to educate our rank and file about the use of AI, whether it's Palantir and data collection or any other types, forms of AI. Let me just say to you that I have worked for Kaiser Permanente for 43 of my 46 years as a registered nurse. And right before I retired in 2025, and Kaiser is an integrated system. So it's not only it has hospitals, it also has insurance and things like that. So it's very integrated. So not only do we have acute care hospitals, but we also have clinics. And so on the clinic side, our professionals, whether it's a nurse practitioner, PA, or the physician, they have what's called a bridge. It allows AI to take notes while the provider, whether it's a nurse practitioner or physician, talking, having that encounter with the patients, so that at the end of that encounter or visit, then the professional would have to go back and review what was actually scribed auditorily. And what we found is that there are many, many errors. You get busy, you forget, and it's submitted and it's in the patient file. And it could be totally wrong, and that's already happened. So what I know regarding Kaiser, they are supposed to ask for consent to use this abridge. And if the patient or the member says no, then the answer is no. So that has been put in place since we discovered it, uncovered it, because there are other areas where patients aren't even aware that their conversation is being taped, just like you ask before you get started. You ask permission. So that's a big concern for us. I hope that answered your question.
0: Yeah, it did absolutely. And it's terrifying. It makes me want to go see like a wise witch in the woods or something.
1: It is terrifying.
0: But I wanted to, I mean, in line with this sort of dystopian shift that, as you pointed out, has been happening. I wanted to cover something else that's already been happening, but I didn't realize personally that it was happening with nurses. A recent post by A More Perfect Union brings up the prevalence of gig nursing. They write in their post that over the past few years, gig work has proliferated in the healthcare industry, like Uber and Lyft. More Perfect Union found a gamification of work. Lord, if there was ever a place I did not want to see the word gamification, where nurses are encouraged to bid against each other for shifts, lowest bid wins. This is dystopian, Orwellian, all of the things. Could you talk a little bit about this and what's happening?
1: Well, in California, there was actually, I think it was like a proposition, this was a couple of years ago, because they were trying to do that with nursing. And again, it would make the nurse an independent contractor, right? A 1099. So that really, it feels glamorous, just like the Uber and Lyft folks when they first started it. They kind of entice you by giving you this, high rate of pay initially if you take this shift. And then once you're roped in, then it becomes a bidding war, right? On the person who would take the shift for a less amount of money. Here's the problem. In California, we have the nurse-to-patient ratio that's been in existence since it was passed in 1999 and implemented by 2004. So we have a ratios law, and other states are starting to do that. I think Oregon has something similar, but not as good as California. New York passed a ratio law, and I think Massachusetts, but we have had ours for well over 20 some odd years. You go to the South, nurses in the South, where it's a right-to-work state, they make, I don't know, $20, $30, $40 an hour, Patients are no different from California to Mississippi to Louisiana to New York. But yet, again, we're talking profit over patient care. So these nurses choose not to stay in their home state because traveling, being a travel nurse, is very enticing. And you add into it, the gig nursing. You can pick and choose, the option to pick and choose when you want to work for a high priced amount of money is enticing until you've discovered that it becomes not like the Uber and Lyft folks are seeing now, that they're not making much money anymore because the profit is going to, the boss. So we were able to stop that proposition here in California, but we are on the alert because we know it's going to come up again. So we're really, like I said, educating our rank and file to really talk about that. And really, even what we're really doing is we're organizing those nurses in the South because nurses are getting fed up because they know that the profits are going to, the employer, and they are working in working conditions that are horrific. So we're continuing to organize because the nurses in the South are ready to organize. So that's what we're doing. Does that make sense?
0: It does. And there's a lot of beautiful organizing history in the South. I'm
1: Yes.
0: from there, so I'm biased, but
1: Hey, listen, we're there.
0: but yeah, and I mean it is really I don't think the gig economy should exist anywhere, but the idea that people who are tasked with organizing history in the South, I'm
1: Yes.
0: from there, so I'm biased, but
1: Hey, listen, we're there.
0: but yeah, and I mean it is really I don't think the gig economy should exist anywhere, but the idea that people who are tasked with saving lives and

0: calling ACA coverage for roughly 760,000 people who they claim, without evidence, were improperly or fraudulently enrolled. At the same time, all of us can expect premiums to go up in the next year, thanks in large part to grossly inflated prices in the for-profit system. Major companies are expected to slash health benefits because it's going to cost them more to provide job-based health care, even though people like Disney and Starbucks could easily afford it. Medicare enrollees will see steep increases on prescription drug prices. And as I covered recently on a news that didn't make the news segment, a recent Yale School of Public Health report, which is just the most recent of many such reports, found that universal health coverage would save roughly $1 trillion and 114,000 lives every year. Right. And Kathy, I know that Nurses United has launched a Red Alert Save Our Hospitals tour. And I was wondering if you could talk about that, but also why, from a nurse's perspective, are you demanding universal health care?
1: Listen, we have been, well, first let me say that health care is a human right and not just for the privileged. And if other countries can have national health insurance, the United States is one of the most wealthiest country in the world, but yet our outcomes, our patient outcomes, are in the toilet, and they're going to get worse. You know, we spend so much money per cap for health care, and the majority of it goes to the employer, you know, or somewhere else. And it's considered now big business. And people are trying to get into the healthcare business, you know, which really makes me sad. And with this administration's HR 1 cuts, you know, we're starting to see the effects of it even now, that people can't even afford their own groceries, let alone gas, because it's so high. So now you put on it people that are that used to have have healthcare, it's doubled. You know, I talked to a nurse that recently retired, and prior to this HR 1 bill passing, she was paying $400 a month for her insurance a month. It doubled, you know, so, you know, who can afford that? Who can afford it? So we're going to see people sicker in the ER, because that's going to be the point of entry. No more preventative health clinics, seeing your doctor on a regular basis, because you can't afford it, can't afford the, you know, the co-pays. And unfortunately, we're going to see some deaths. I mean, take a look at the measles, you know, the outbreak, all these things. And it really saddens me that this is happening right in front of our eyes while there's grifting going on.
0: Yeah, absolutely. And I wanted to, because you brought that up, I wanted to ask, like, what kind of work does National Nurses United do with regards to all of this misinformation? I mean, it is really, Project Censor does a lot of work on critical media literacy and how to understand and dissect propaganda and see that, like, hey, that can't be accurate. Look at your sources. But how are organizations like yours working to combat misinformation? Be like, no, actually, you do want to get the measles vaccine.
1: Well, you know, and our Red Alert bus tour that we've started, you know, here in California and moved across the country, because what we're recognizing now is the hospital closures. And again, this is something that happened in the late 80s and 90s. These mergers and acquisitions have been happening. So it is our opportunity as registered nurses, you know, and nurse practitioners to go out into the community where we know that there's going to be a hospital closure or services that are going to be completely eliminated, and really talk to the community to say, you know, we see what's happening in your community. You really need these services, and really educate them on some of the misinformation that they've got. I'm just shocked. And, you know, even my own nephew saying to me, you know, it's like, I don't want to get the COVID shot because, you know, it's going to make me die. You know, and I thought, wait a minute, what? So it is about that misinformation that's out there. And as registered nurse, as professionals, we see this every day. We can clearly talk to people right there. And this Red Alert bus tour has allowed us to do that. And we continue to educate. And I'm going to tell you, it is a groundswell. People are seeing now that it is so important to have health care. And, you know, when you have all these billionaires now and a trillionaire, and they're not even paying their fair share of taxes, the money is there. The money is there. So

0: So that's what we're doing, and we're going to continue to do it. I believe our next stop is going to be in Washington, D.C. soon. So
1: Belly of the Beast.
0: That's right. I'll be there.
1: I used to live there. I live in Baltimore now, but I used to live in D.C., and it is it's a beautiful place of contradictions. And I want to remind folks that you're listening to the Project Censored radio show on Pacifica Radio. I'm your co-host, Eleanor Goldfield, and I'm speaking to Kathy Kennedy, who's been a registered nurse for 4 decades and is a president of National Nurses United. Also want to remind folks listening that this coming Wednesday, September 30th in San Francisco, hundreds of nurses along with community activists will mobilize against Palantir, marching to the city's ICE detention center to call attention to Palantir's collaboration with federal immigration enforcement through its app called Elite. Of course, as we've just spoken about on the show, nurses are combating the reach of Palantir into their workplaces, hospitals, and clinics. And so with that, Kathy, I wanted to ask you, because the Trump administration changed the rules, no longer designating hospitals as well as schools and churches as quote unquote sensitive areas free from immigration enforcement. And I wanted to ask you, what rights are nurses exercising in their workplaces, but also how they're organizing to keep each other and their patients safe?
0: You know, again, this is about educating the rank and file, because again, hospitals and even schools are, they should be sanctuaries. I mean, we are a place of healing, you know, I mean, and just listening to what just recently happened in Texas again, ICE, all these folks have no business in hospitals where, you know, healing should take place. So we're telling nurses, you know, you need to make sure, you know, really, if they come to a unit, you need to, you know, redirect them. And we're asking the employers, what do you have in place? Because we want to be able to take care of the patients, you know, disregarding, you know, their status. We want to take care of patients if they're hurt. And we do not need to have ICE or anybody, you know, down our throats, you know, trying to take these patients away when we're trying to save lives. So, you know, first we ask the employers exactly what do you have in place, and then we educate the nurses. And we, because we represent nurses that are unionized and we have a collective bargaining agreement, that language is also in our collective bargaining agreement. And so if there's a violation in any way, you know, we can hold the employer's feet to the fire. So we're doing a lot of different things and working in collaboration with other groups that are, you know, really trying to help people, you know, and making sure that they get the care that they need. So, yeah.
1: Yeah, absolutely. And I think that once again, as happens often on this show, highlights the importance of workplace organizing, you know, having that agreement to point to and say, hey, we agreed on this. Here's your signature. That is power. And if you aren't organizing in your workplace, then you have less power, quite simply. Yeah. And so I wanted to, I just wanted to wrap up here by again, mentioning the September 30th action that's happening in San Francisco. But of course, that's a national and international week of action from September 28th to October 1st, organizing People versus Palantir, hospitals, public institutions, universities, pension funds, really pushing those to end existing and cancel contracts with Palantir. And again, the San Francisco action on September 30th will march to the city's ICE detention center. And again, making these connections, because I think oftentimes we can sit in our silos and say, well, my most important issue is this, and miss the stark connections between issues. So, you know, the nurse gig economy, I can't believe I'm putting those words together. The nurse gig economy is tied to ICE, is tied to Palantir. And it's really important to recognize these, because just like workplace organizing, when we organize and connect issues across the boundaries that have been placed there for us to divide us, we actually can manifest our agency and our power. So,
0: yes, we can.
1: Check out National Nurses United. Everyone, next time you go see a nurse, ask them if they're members of National Nurses United and if they're organizing in their workplace, because that will also mean better care for you.
0: Absolutely. And come join us next week, you know, when we do our action, the more the merrier, because really it's about people power and really recognizing that we don't want Palantir in our lives, in our society. Purge Palantir, get them out.
1: Amen. Yeah. Kathy Kennedy, registered nurse for 4 decades, president of National Nurses United. Thank you so much for the work that you do and for coming on the show today.
0: Thank you so much, Eleanor, for having me. See you later.
1: You're listening to the Project Censored radio show on Pacifica Radio, and I am your co-host, Eleanor Goldfield. Coming up next on the program, Dr. Austin Coker comes back on the show to discuss the detention mortality map, a new tool to track deaths in ICE custody. Austin also speaks about why it's not enough to just abolish ICE and the abhorrent medical neglect at ICE concentration camps. That's coming up right now, so please stay with us. Thanks, everyone, for joining us at the Project Censored radio show on Pacifica Radio. I am your co-host, Eleanor Goldfield, and we're very glad to welcome back to the program Dr. Austin Coker, who's a political and legal geographer studying the theories, laws, and institutional practices behind immigration enforcement. His research focuses on the political and legal geography of immigration enforcement, examining topics such as mass immigrant surveillance, the digitization, I'm never going to be able to say that word properly, of asylum processes and the impacts of immigration policies on vulnerable populations. He is also a research fellow at American University's Center for Latin American and Latino Studies in the Immigration Lab and runs an organization called Relevant Research. Austin, thanks so much for joining us again.
2: Glad to be back. Thanks for having me.
1: Absolutely. So I wanted to start off here because you've been tracking deaths inside ICE, or I really should call them murders, inside ICE concentration camps for a while, noting that roughly one person is dying every 9 days since Trump took office. And in August, you released a new tool called the ICE Detention Mortality Dashboard, and you actually include deaths going back to 2018. So I was wondering if you could start us off talking a little bit about the impetus for creating this tool and how you're hoping it can be of use to journalists, organizers, and community members.
2: Sure. So the topic of immigrant death in detention has obviously exacerbated during this administration, not only because the number of people in detention has increased, but the oversight mechanisms around detention, limited and pathetic as they were, have been further dismantled or abolished as far as we can tell. And the level of carelessness of detention contractors seems to be at a record high because they know that there's no real consequences here and they're flush with cash. So this has become a phenomenon that's more worrying, more concerning than ever. The government is releasing less information about these deaths than they ever have, so we know less about it. Fortunately, there are a lot of groups on the ground who care and are doing their best to document what the government won't, which is great. But what we often find is that even though it might seem fairly straightforward to know how many people died in ICE custody, it's actually not. And the records are kept and scattered all over the government website. They could be deleted or pulled down or even changed at any time. And so part of what I try to do in my work, which is both academic and public and advocacy and sort of and data-driven and intersects with all of those things, I often build things for myself that just is like, when I'm writing and doing research on this, I just need some sort of validated, trusted data set that I can work from. That's just the basis of everything I do. But then sometimes what happens is, you know, you build things for yourself and you realize, well, you know, actually the public would really benefit because I'm seeing a lot of people scramble to try to find information. So fortunately, I have a team that can help me on this. And so the team at Relevant Research built the mortality dashboard. And we talked a lot about how to include and what to include on the dashboard. You know, when you go and look at it, it's detentionmortality.com. There's some things that we don't include, like we don't include cause of death, partly because we don't trust the official government records on what they're putting out. And there's been good examples of reporting and research and activists and lawyers who have said, you know, we've looked more closely at the actual medical records and it's not consistent. So we can't trust that information. And we also don't, we're not comfortable repeating the government's unverified claims about people's criminal history, which they shove into these detainee death announcements, which I find, you know, abhorrent, the idea that we're criminalizing people in death even further, even after they've been criminalized in life. So we include that information, and we've actually expanded since the initial announcement. So it goes all the way back to 2003. We have what we think is every detained death that has happened since the creation of ICE in 2003 in that dashboard now. And we have a bunch of edge cases as well we could talk about, because obviously lots of people have died at the hands of immigration enforcement, not just inside detention centers, but that is really what that project focuses on. And we hope that helps people really get their head around the real numbers.
1: Yeah, and I do want to loop back to that, but first I want to get into, well, it's all connected, isn't it? Earlier this month, you posted about the fact that ICE isn't paying their medical bills and hasn't for almost a year, since October 2025, which, when you think about it, is pretty ironic because it's not like they provide anywhere near adequate healthcare to begin with. But as the San Francisco Chronicle reported, quote, last October, the VA ended its arrangement to process ICE's medical claims from outside specialists. ICE called the result an absolute emergency in writing and issued an internal directive limiting off-site medical care and medication. Six providers said that they were waiting on nearly $5.6 million as of July. And now ICE's own 2025 detention standards require medical care at no cost to the person in custody. How nice of them. People are being billed anyway, though, including more than $17,000 to a man who had emergency gallbladder surgery while handcuffed to a hospital bed. So, What's going on?
2: Yeah.
1: I recently covered on the news, it didn't make the news, that inmates in jails and prisons across the U.S. have to do what's called pay to stay, which makes it sound kind of fun. But is that kind of what we're seeing here? I mean, what?
2: Yeah. Many of these problems, as you know, are not brand new. Congress has not, and both Democrat and Republican administrations have not necessarily taken the care of people who are in civil immigration custody very seriously. This includes, you know, pregnant women who are in detention. This includes families. This includes children. So this is a longstanding issue that's only exacerbated by the fact that, look, I mean, this is a president who doesn't pay his bills. And once you set that tone for your administration and for the government, that's a principle that is a trickle down violence, basically a trickle down economic violence to people who are in detention. If you set the standard that you don't have to pay your bills, why would ICE pay its bills? Why would private detention contractors spend more money rather than less money making sure people have care? You know, and one of the things is that part of the problem here and the feature of what's so broken about the immigration system is that when you have 60,000, 70,000 people, they want to get up over 100,000 people in detention facing deportation and sitting in these camps, it means that, you know, those contractors know that these people are going to be put on planes and deported in a couple of weeks or a couple of days. So they don't really feel any consequences, right? Once someone's deported, the likelihood that they're going to sue in court over not getting adequate health care, not very high. I just talked to an attorney the other day, actually, who saw the dashboard and said, and emailed me, you know, privately and said, I've got a client who was having medical issues. They put him on a plane anyway. They deported him back to Pakistan and he died 3 days later. Right. So what's the consequence or the compensation for him or his family? Probably not much.
1: Well, yeah. And I want to then circle back to the detention mortality, because you mentioned this person who was deported to Pakistan and then died 3 days later. I mean, you include deaths that don't happen inside of ICE facilities. And that would, of course, also include then like somebody who's rushed to a hospital because they've been ignored for too long and then they end up dying as a result. I mean, how do you even get that kind of data?
2: Yeah, this is so tricky. And, you know, I wrote about this a couple months ago about there's kind of a couple different buckets that we need to think about here. So there's people who die in detention, or to put it more specifically, this is really about dying in ICE custody. And custody can mean a detention center. It can also mean the back of an ICE car, or it could be someone who's in custody but is physically inside of a hospital emergency room somewhere. And so that population, there are laws where ICE has to report that. So we're able to look in the reporting to figure out, okay, did this person die inside of a facility or inside of a hospital? Or in rare cases, actually in transit between. There's been two cases so far where people, again, like back of a transport van. So they're required to report those, and we can dig in and we can do additional research to really figure out what those facilities are. It's interesting. Actually, most people in the data set die outside of an actual detention facility. I think it's 2/3 or more actually pass away inside of a medical facility. The issue, of course, is how many times was that person complaining about a serious medical issue before they finally called 911? And there's lots of evidence about these private contractors just saying, hey, here's some Tylenol, go back to your room and sleep it off. And it's like, this person's having a medical emergency, seizures, you know, diabetic seizure, heart palpitations, et cetera. So that's a major issue. But then we do also have these cases of people who are released in the hospital. So if you imagine that same scenario where someone's in an ER and ICE says, okay, now you're in an emergency room, we're going to take the cuffs off and release you. Well, now they don't have to report anymore. And that's sort of the biggest problem, is all of these hidden deaths, all of this hidden mortality, where they're released from custody in the United States or they're released from custody in another country. And remember, like, so many more people are being deported to countries that they're not from. So, you know, and how do we track that? Well, we only can track that if it makes the news or if someone reaches out. So it's a really major problem. And I think now that we have our hands around the data on people who die in custody, my next step here is to say, hey, guys, let us know if you've got a client or someone you're supporting who dies after release. Because, you know, part of the big message here for me, or part of the what drives this for me, is not about turning people's lives into data, because that's a really essentializing way to view it. It's about showing people the scope of a problem and making sure that these names are not lost. You know, I live close to DC. You can go into DC and, you know, I'm a veteran. You can go and see the veterans who died in certain wars or died in certain events, tragic events that are happening. And part of the power of memorializing names is it reminds you of the tragedy. When we don't do that for migrants who die in ICE custody, we're making that problem invisible. And so what I'm trying to do is make the problem visible and say, we need to remember these names of people and lives that have been lost as a part of a tragedy that we're not acknowledging and we're not doing enough about.
1: Yeah, absolutely. We are underreacting. And I want to go to another egregious thing that our government is doing. I mean, the Trump administration is imposing fines. And as Public Justice reports, more than $84 billion in massive unpayable debts on more than 103,000 non-citizens. The NYU Immigrant Rights Clinic released the report in August. And they also note that the government has largely eliminated due process. Didn't know that that existed in the first place, for those receiving and challenging their fines. And by the way, these are people who, for the most part, have been here a long time. They have jobs, they pay taxes. And that's not to say that the fines would be okay if these people didn't have jobs and didn't pay taxes. But it is an interesting point to highlight that they're paying into the system twice. So citizens pay into the system once, and now we're asking non-citizens to pay into it twice. And most of them do in fact live below the poverty line. So I was wondering, Austin, can you talk a bit more about this and how these fines are levied legally? I mean, what is the framework for this kind of extortion?
2: Sure. This is a bizarre area of immigration law. So there is law on the books. It's been there for decades and decades that does allow the government to fine people who stay longer than their deportation order permits them to on a daily basis. It allows for a daily fine. This is a good example of how the immigration legal system has remained so much under the radar for so many Americans and so many lawmakers. There's all kinds of stuff on the books. And what I often try to remind people is that the Trump, as lawless as the Trump administration is, which it is also exploiting laws that's been on the books that we just go, we don't care that it's there. We're not paying attention. And so much of this is actually built into the state apparatus we already have, which is part of the, you know, the contradictions of American democracy. It doesn't actually require illegality sometimes to be undemocratic, because our undemocratic tool set is baked into our legal system. It's just waiting for someone like this administration to exploit that. So it's been there for a long time. And I'll tell you the first time that I found this out. I was working on a sanctuary church case back during the first administration. Edith Espinal stayed at the Columbus Mennonite Church for 3.5 years to try to stay with her family and fight her case, public case. And I remember the day that she got a letter from the federal government. This was back in 2019-20, saying that she owned $500,000 in fines. And obviously her and everyone on the team freaked out. Like, really? This woman who is, you know, been in the United States for 15 years, as you said, working, taking care of her kids, and, you know, working woman is going to owe $500,000. It was obviously just an intimidation tactic. Now they've expanded that in this administration to just chase down, as you pointed out, like over 100,000 people. again, it's about intimidation. It's about fear. They know that they cannot collect all these fines. That's absurd. But I'll tell you one other thing, because I just got back from 2 weeks in Mexico and I talked to organizations there. I was actually in a cab on the way to the airport when I was leaving, and the cab driver had a newspaper out unfolded, and in Spanish on the cover, it said, U.S. government is chasing down people in Mexico for fines. They're sending, I don't know if you call them bounty hunters, like into Mexico, paying people to go knock on people's doors in Mexico and in Central America, trying to chase down these fines. So it's not even like it's in the United States. It's happening. And this was a cover story on a major, you know, Mexico City newspaper. So it's happening. It's absurd. It's totally outlandish, but it's real.
1: That's wild. I can only imagine that Sheinbaum's government really loves that.
2: Yeah.
1: Considering the snafu that happened with the CIA and Chihuahua not too long ago. Mm-hmm. Just loving the extension of the U.S. border into like all of Mexico and all
2: Absolutely.
1: Of Central and South America, our backyard. I just want to remind listeners that you're tuned to the Project Censored radio show on Pacifica Radio, and I am your co-host, Eleanor Goldfield, and I am speaking right now to Dr. Austin Coker, who is back on the show to discuss the detention mortality map, as well as other immigrant rights news, including why we can't just abolish ICE. Speaking of cover stories, I wanted to get your take on this, because this is something that I've seen jump around to, well, independent media, but also corporate media. Mm-hmm. Back in August, several outlets ran with the headline that the Trump administration is shopping for, which, God, what a creepy way of putting it, for contractors to build an emergency influx facility that can hold up to 3,000 unaccompanied children. That would be 8 children per room, 8 children sharing 1 toilet, 1 shower, 1 sink, an 8-foot perimeter fence. Contractors are told to be ready to fill 400 beds within 30 days of signing. And as the Acacia Center for Justice noted in late July, the Trump administration ended the federal contract with the Acacia Center for Justice, which effectively dismantled the nationwide network of nearly 100 legal service providers that have provided counsel to more than 20,000 unaccompanied immigrant children, which just the concept of that just existing anyway is horrifying, but not existing is even more horrifying. So I was wondering if you could talk a bit about this proposed plan, because none of these outlets seem to be saying this is happening and this is where it's happening and this is what's going on. So what you know about this, and also what the scrapping of this Acacia contract means for children.
2: So this is one of the wildest stories. And I think it, you know, there's some parts of what's happening right now that to me just signals the absolute moral bankruptcy of the administration. And one of them is the treatment of children. It is wild that there are 2-year-old, 3-year-old, 4-year-olds in immigration court without an attorney trying to fight their case, or they're expected to apply for asylum. It's just wild. The government does, through the Office of Refugee Resettlement, there's a special program where unaccompanied minors, kids without parents, are kept in shelters, detention, essentially, but they're called shelters officially. And they're tasked with finding sponsors for these children, adults that they can be released to. But the administration has done all kinds of wild things, like use the process of finding sponsors to sort of lure other immigrants in to get their paperwork checked, which is just, again, just wild. It's interesting that they're seeking more bed space for these minors, because actually the number of kids held in custody is lower than it's been in a very long time. They don't need that bed space. It's about a deterrent. It's about fear. It's about finding ways to keep kids. The one thing that's changed, even though the population is down, kids are being kept in shelters in these detention centers for longer. It used to be on average, kids would stay there for a month or shorter. They're now being kept well in excess of 5, 6, 7 months. That's according to the latest data just from a couple of days ago that I was looking at. And so I don't know why they are shopping for more bed space. And from their perspective, they are. That's how they view this. Now, I'm actually going to be talking to the Acacia folks to hear about like a new strategy that they've been doing, which Matt, I think more people than ever are aware of habeas, taking a case to federal court to say, hey, ICE should not be holding these people. Because of course, as I said, they're lawless. They're violating the law in many, many, many of these detention cases. Even the law that we already have on the books, it's not just like, oh, I don't like them detaining. It's like they're violating American US law by doing this. Well, now that same strategy, they're having to apply that to kids. They're having to take kids' cases to federal court to say it's unlawful for you to hold this kid in detention for 5, 6, 7 months. You need to let this kid out. And so that's been the new thing. But again, they're doing this under, attorneys are doing this under tremendous pressure, because under normal circumstances, our government in the past, again, Republicans and Democrats have said, okay, at least we need kids to have attorneys. We do think that children should have some minimal access to legal counsel. This administration said, nope, we're pulling that contract. And in fact, they did reissue it, but they reissued it to one of Trump's friends who used to be in the first administration. So someone's making money off of this, back to that point, but it's not people who have experience and competence in doing it.
1: Or have a vested interest in actually taking care of children.
2: Yeah.
1: Yeah. I mean, it, and again, it's just like so wild to even say the sentence, like a lawyer for a 2-year, like the fact that that's even, that even needs to be a thing. It should be the kind of thing where it's like, no, a 2-year-old shouldn't even need a lawyer. You don't kidnap a 2-year-old. Like, that's just, can we just draw a line? Like, that shouldn't even be a thing. You shouldn't even need a lawyer for a 2-year-old, but here we are. And I mean, your point to the shopping for Project Saltbox, which is also a Maryland-based data aggregator. And
2: go Maryland.
1: Maybe there's something in the water here. I don't know. nothing good, probably, unfortunately. But they released earlier this month as well a report saying that ICE pays nearly $10 million to maintain a warehouse that it's legally barred from using. The government spent $225 million so far in a Maryland warehouse that it's legally barred from using as a detention center. The total could reach $750 million.
2: On the one hand, they have more money than they know what to do with. They literally do. And they are rushing to spend it. That's why they can buy electric shock gloves, right, for millions of dollars. It's why they can buy all of these toys. They have more. They literally can barely spend the amount of money that Congress has given them. So we're going to spend years, maybe decades, figuring out where all, we don't know where all the money's going, and we may never. It's like the war in Afghanistan and Iraq. We're never going to know all of the places the money went. We're going to spend decades trying to figure it out. There is another part of it though that I think, explicitly or implicitly, they may not be thinking this logistically in a way, but it's basically like military industrial complex, right? Once you have enough facilities and enough money going to enough contractors and enough communities, you have a system that's very difficult to scale back, even with changes in administration. Not that Democrats are that different from Republicans on this anyway, but like, what Democrat is going to stand up and say, no, I'm going to scrape all this money back? We are already struggling with conversations about closing detention centers in rural areas because it's the only thing, that place that people have jobs. I mean, it's absurd, but it's, you know, it's part of the messed up brokenness of the political economy of the country, you know? And I'm not unsympathetic to the people who are impacted, because we have real issues about economic inequality and class and rural neglect in this country. But the idea that people are going to get then roped in to these systems of oppression and then be economically invested in them just creates a long-term crisis. And I think that's the one that's going to last much longer, is what are we going to do? And are we going to be able to scrape these funds back and reinvest them? I mean, it's such a better use of funds to just invest in basic social infrastructure. This is insane. We don't have money for Head Start, but we've got money, you know, we've got, how much have we spent on the war in Iran? How much have we spent on detention centers and, you know, jails for children? Like, it's such a typical American story that if you read any 5-year period of American history, you're like, oh, this just repeats itself. This is just what we do. But living through it at this scale is still just like, we're still doing this? Are you kidding?
1: Yeah, well, you know, I think when the going gets tough, you go back to your roots. And so the U.S. is just doing what it feels comfortable with, you know, it's going back to its
2: settler roots. Colonizer is going to settler colonize, right?
1: Yeah, amen. Well, and kind of like wrapping up here, I want to just piggyback off of that, because I think like this is an argument that universities and things will oftentimes use in terms of like defunding from Israel when, you know, when BDS comes knocking. Well, it's too difficult. We're too interconnected and entwined. Like, it would just be too difficult. And so we can't do it. And, you know, with the people saying like abolish ICE because they're literally significantly younger than I am. Would it be actually that hard, or is this just one of those arguments like, okay, well, we can't have healthcare because universal healthcare, because what are you going to do with all the people doing, you know, health admin? Like, you want them to be homeless? And it's like, well, no, you could actually create a just transition there. But how difficult do you really think it would be, like looking at all this data every day, how difficult would it actually be to abolish ICE?
2: Well, there's a, so there's a couple factors here. I've read some really good arguments from like legal experts who understand the laws behind the DHS, the Homeland Security Act. It looks like ICE was not necessarily created by Congress, that Congress instructed the executive to create an agency, but that it wasn't necessarily, didn't necessarily have to be ICE. So I'm a little bit unclear. I think there's there may be some possibility that ICE could be abolished and essentially replaced by something without actually contradicting, you know, the instructions that Congress gave to the executive. Now, there would be all kinds of legal challenges. But so from that perspective, some combination of Congress and the executive could absolutely abolish ICE. The issue would be that the laws that ICE uses and the processes and the mission, whatever, is really baked into immigration law. And so it's important to remember that we had, you know, we had 60 years of 70 years of INS, Immigration and Naturalization Service, which had a very strong enforcement arm, which did all kinds of equally terrible things. So abolishing ICE by itself would not actually undo the fact that we have all of this baked into the law. And if it's not ICE, it's who are we going to trust? You're going to trust the FBI? We're going to trust the marshals to do it? Like, these responsibilities and these powers within the law are still going to be there. So in one sense, I always like to say, yes, abolish ICE is a really important sort of way to rethink and revision the institutions, but it may not be in some ways the most important or the only approach. It's more complicated than that. And we have to think about the complexity if we really want change. On the other hand, most of the responsibilities that ICE assumes is not actually enforcement responsibilities. This is a civil system. And the vast majority of what we've told a law enforcement agency to do is actually case management for people who are trying to navigate a civil system. So the other version would be to say, you know, if you we can abolish ICE, or you could take ICE down to 5%. And again, I'm not advocating for deportation or enforcement, but even if you wanted to find whatever is some sort of version of a balanced quote unquote system, you could take ICE down to 5% of what it does. 95% of it is like helping people get to court, making sure they have the right paperwork. If they made a mistake on the paperwork, what help, you know, what help do they need? If it's a family unit, ICE already contracts with subcontractors that provides various services to families who are in the immigration system. An enforcement agency doesn't need to do that. So a lot of this could even go to, we already have a Health and Human Services Department. We already have other agencies. We already have a VA, which again, very, you know, broken and imperfect system, but has a commitment to public service, public health. And so taking that perspective, taking that approach, you could we could radically transform how we think about immigration enforcement and turn it into much more of a management process than what we have now.
1: Imagine that.
2: And it wouldn't, not only would it not cost more, it would probably cost less, a lot less than what we're doing right now.
1: I mean, it's the same with universal healthcare. It's like, it would not only save a lot of money, it would save lives. And same thing here. You would save money and lives. And so the only downside is that the system is not structured to save either. So,
2: yes, this is not a system that is built around principles of dignity and human flourishing. And not just for immigrants, for all of us, because we are suffering as a country because of this.
1: Amen. And I have nothing to add to that. So we will wrap it there. Folks, check out Austin's work. His Substack is a treasure trove of information. And so journalists, community organizers, community members, it is really powerful information that we can and should be using in times like these. So Austin, thanks again for coming on the show.
2: Thanks so much for having me and for all the incredible work of highlighting things that the rest of the news industry doesn't. So thanks for your work as well. And let's keep it going.
1: As we have a little time left in this week, I just wanted to give folks a heads up about some upcoming programs on Project Censored. This week, you just heard from President of National Nurses United, Kathy Kennedy, about purging Palantir, as well as Dr. Austin Coker about the detention mortality map, why we can't just abolish ICE, and abhorrent medical neglect at ICE concentration camps. Coming up on future shows next week, October 4th through 10th, is the 44th annual National Banned Books Week. This week celebrates the right to read and protecting your right to know. This past year, the American Library Association, a co-sponsor of Banned Books Week, tracked 4,235 unique titles challenged in 2025 alone. That's the second highest ever documented, the highest ever being in 2023. So in a special one-hour episode next week, my co-host Mickey Huff speaks with president of the American Library Association, Maria McCulley, and one of the youth honorary chairs, Marshall Romero. Later on this fall, we also welcome back to the show San Antonio journalist Stephanie Coithen to talk about updates from the Dilley concentration camp, the only concentration camp of its kind in the nation, specifically for families. Stephanie also gives us updates on data centers and how Texas is a lens through which we can see where the rest of the country is headed, and therefore why local and truly independent media in such places is so vital. Also coming up soon, I sit down with Madeline Peltz, who has done a lot of research into trad wives and why this trend is so appealing to many young women. It's important that we understand what's drawing young women in particular to such right-wing ideologies, and how through this understanding we can do better outreach, offer alternatives, and debunk some of the myths that initially draw young women to such ideas. Also coming up soon, I sit down with Musab Baba again to talk about the situation in Sudan and regional politics, particularly following the start of the Iran war. What does that mean for the likes of the UAE and their close ties to both Israel and the United States? Also coming up, I sit down with political commentator Lawrence Grandpre to talk about Leaders of a Beautiful Struggle, a grassroots think tank focused on advancing self-determination for working class Black communities. And we also discuss what's the difference between local and independent. For instance, the fact that several local outlets in places like Baltimore are actually owned by giant corporations, meaning they're not independent. Lawrence and I discuss the important distinction of those and how grassroots organizing and activism includes critical media literacy and understanding how to dismantle and detect propaganda. And another upcoming interview is with Tiana James White, a young Black journalist based in Baltimore, serving as the editor-in-chief of Morgan State University's student-led newspaper, The Spokesman. I sit down with Tiana to specifically talk about how Black youth are totally misrepresented and demonized in the media, oftentimes spoken about without us ever hearing from them. Tiana also talks about how HBCUs, that's historically Black colleges and universities, serve to promote and support a Black bourgeoisie as opposed to being spaces of true academic freedom where radical ideas and creativity can take root and blossom. That's an example of some of the upcoming interviews and shows that we have planned for y'all. So as always, stay tuned and we'll see you next time.

That does it for another episode of the Project Censored Radio Show on Pacifica Radio. I'm your producer and co-host, Eleanor Goldfield, along with my co-host and executive producer, Mickey Huff. For more information about all the things that the Project does, from the classroom to the radio waves, please check out projectcensored.org. I'd also like to remind listeners that the views and opinions expressed on this program are those of the guests and hosts and do not necessarily reflect the official policy or position of Project Censored. 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We have a lot of tools, resources, and information over at our website. Again, that's projectcensored.org. Please also follow us on social media at Project Censored. As always, thank you so much for listening, and we'll see you next time. Democracy, politics, and the apocalypse. Got the skies looking ominous. So the ocean burned bright with waves full of poison. Genocide, wars, fall for little boys. And the weapons manufactured paid for by attacks upon the bridges and the levees and the mines collapsing. All the prisons filled with capacity citizens. In the times when the master thief could buy and conquer, steal a masterpiece. Open your eyes and realize what's happening.

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Greetings. 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

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My name's Carson Young. I'm the host of the program here each and every Monday night. As mentioned, 8 to 9 o'clock. The show also replays Sunday afternoons, 3 to 4 o'clock. So whenever you're listening, however you're listening, wherever you're listening, thanks for tuning in. You just heard music from Moll Waldron, the Moll Waldron Trio, from 1969's Free at Last. We heard Willow Weep for Me, that one featuring Isla Eckinger on bass, Clarence Becton on drums, released on the German ECM label. If you want to check out archived episodes of Solitude City, I believe 2 weeks ago, was that 2 weeks ago? We did an all ECM set list. Great German recording label. And ahead of that, we heard music from 1967, Elvin Jones and Richard Davis, off of the LP Heavy Sounds. If you're anything like me, you like LP covers featuring the musicians smoking cigarettes prominently. That's a first ticket Hall of Famer in that regard, Elvin Jones and Richard Davis. And many plumes of smoke. Good stuff. We heard the George Gershwin composition, Summertime. And we started tonight's set with music from saxophonist and composer Marion Brown, off of 1968's Why Not album. We heard La Soreya, that one featuring Stanley Cowell on piano, Norris Jones on bass, Rashid Ali on drums. Music recorded in New York City in 1966. There's still a lot more great music to come the next half of the program. Before we get to that, let's just talk a little bit about KNSJ. 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Everything you need is right there, as well as the 24-hour stream, archived episodes, playlists, etc. And we're going to get back to the music right now. We're going to play an artist that it's a first-time debut for this artist on this program. We're going to play some music by Arthur Jones. This is a new musician for me, new old musician, Arthur Jones, saxophonist. This was music recorded in France, Paris, in August of 69. The album is entitled Scorpio, Arthur Jones, the artist. This was released in 1971 on BYG Records. And Arthur Jones is joined on this album by French bassist
Beb Guérin, and drummer Claude Delclue. Surely I'm butchering the pronunciation of that. The album's called Scorpio, as I mentioned. The track is called CRM, and it's right here on 89.1 KNSJ Descanso.

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Welcome. This is Dr. Michio Kaku, professor of theoretical physics at the City College and the Graduate Center of the City University of New York. And this is Exploration. Every week at Exploration, we discuss the fascinating world of science and its impact on society. Well, today on Exploration, we're going to discuss some of the strangest phenomena in the entire universe. In the first half hour, we're going to be talking about black holes, which were once considered to be science fiction, and yet now we see them by the thousands, one of them raging at the very center of our own Milky Way galaxy. And we have with us today one of the world's leading authorities on black holes, Dr. Fulvia Melia of University of Arizona, and he's going to be walking us through, giving us a guided tour of the most strangest phenomenon in the universe, black holes. And then we're going to go one step farther. What happens if you go through a black hole? Some people think, even though it's just a theory, that perhaps it could be used as a time machine. And in fact, in the second half of Exploration, we're going to bring on a Princeton physicist, Dr. Richard Gott, who has, believe it or not, his own blueprint for a time machine. That's right. So in the second half of Exploration, we're going to talk about time travel. Now, the ultimate framework for discussing black holes and time machines is Einstein's theory of general relativity. Now, you don't have to be a physicist to appreciate the subtlety and the beauty of Einstein's theory. It's that space and time are not flat and uninteresting. Space and time, according to Einstein, can be a fabric that can be stretched, a fabric that may even be ripped. So if you take a look at a black hole, you're looking at a region of space and time where it's so distorted that the fabric of space and time actually can rip. So it's basically a dead star, a star whose gravity is so enormous that it allows you to actually rip the fabric of space and time. These are black holes, and we see one right at the center of the Milky Way galaxy. You can even see one tonight. Tonight, look up in the direction of Sagittarius. That's the center of the Milky Way galaxy, which by rights should be a gigantic fireball, but unfortunately is obscured by dust clouds. At the very center, you find a gigantic black hole. It weighs 2 to 3 million times the mass of our sun, and it's at the very center of the Milky Way. Well, what happens if you go through a black hole? No one's ever done it. No one knows for sure. But some people think that perhaps these massive distortions of space and time could give you a time machine. That is, if time is a river, then why not have the river of time make whirlpools or perhaps even fork into two rivers? And so once again, our first special guest will discuss black holes. He's Dr. Fulvia Melia of the University of Arizona, one of the world's leading authorities on black holes. And then in the second half of Exploration, we're going to bring on Dr. Richard Gott, professor of physics at Princeton University, where Einstein used to work. And he's going to be talking about time machines. Do Einstein's equations allow you to perhaps go backwards in time, perhaps meet your teenage mother before you're born, and what happens if she falls in love with you? Well, you're in deep doo-doo if that ever happens.

0: And now I'd like to introduce our special guest for today. We're very delighted to have with us Dr. Fulvia Melia. He is the chairman of the physics department at the University of Arizona at Tucson, one of the centers of black hole physics. And he's the author of a new book called The Edge of Infinity, about black holes. So let's now get a few definitions off the ground before we head right into the center of a black hole. First of all, what is a black hole? Well, a black hole is an object whose escape velocity is the speed of light. In other words, light itself cannot escape a black hole. In other words, everything falls in, but nothing falls out. And then surrounding the black hole, there is a sphere called the event horizon. And the event horizon is the point of no return. If you fall through that imaginary sphere, you get sucked right into the black hole and you never come out again. And lastly, we have two types of black holes. Stellar black holes, that is old stars that peter out and collapse into a black hole. And galactic black holes, like at the center of the Milky Way galaxy itself, right in our own backyard. So once again, our special guest today is Dr. Fulvia Melia. And we are talking about one of the strangest objects in the universe, and that is the black hole. The first question for you is, how did you first get interested in physics and astronomy?
1: Well, I actually grew up in Melbourne, and I don't know if all of your listeners have had the opportunity of visiting the Southern Hemisphere, but looking up at the sky from the Southern Hemisphere, one gets quite a different view than from the Northern Hemisphere. The Milky Way, for example, is very easily seen, and it stretches from one horizon to the next, and it fills the cosmic vault. And when I was small, I remember almost every evening just going outdoors and just looking at the stars and the Milky Way for hours and hours and hours. And I would say that that's probably what started me off. With that, of course, comes the natural curiosity of how things work and what these objects are. And one is led, I think, in most cases, to a study of physics. And that's what got me into physics and astronomy, I would say.
0: And Arizona is one of the world's leading centers for astronomical research, I understand. So what is it like to be in Arizona versus being in New York City, to be able to look up at the night sky and see the Milky Way, and also to be at the very forefront of telescope technology?
1: Well, that's the interesting comparison, of course, because even though I usually tell my friends, especially the ones overseas, even though we belong to the same country, the southwest of the United States, is really very, very different from the Northeast, as I think everybody realizes. Here in Arizona, the skies are almost always clear. It's not a coincidence that many of the national and now the international telescope facilities are being built here. We get very little cloud cover during the year, so going out in the evenings, whether using a telescope or not, presents quite a glorious experience. It's a wonderful opportunity to feel the magnitude of the skies and the objects there. And, of course, for research, especially for the observers and people who build instruments eventually placed on the telescopes with which these observations are made, there are very few places on the planet better than this to do studies such as this. The clarity of the skies and also the access to objects, not only in the Northern Hemisphere, but those approaching what one would see from the Southern Hemisphere. Of course, Earth's rim prevents us from seeing all of the portion of the Milky Way that would be accessible from the south, but nonetheless, during a portion of the year, we can still see the center of the galaxy, for example, which is close to the southern horizon for us here in Arizona. But other than the skies here, the only other place that would present a comparable opportunity for studying these objects would be from countries such as Chile, which, of course, is way down south. So as far as we here in the United States are concerned, unless we want to travel to South America, this is probably the place to do this type of work.
0: And also, tell us a little bit about how stars die and the formation of black holes.
1: Right. Well, this, of course, is an ongoing investigation. We think we understand some pieces of the puzzle. Not everything is known. It's quite a long story. black holes can actually form in several ways, and it's not clear that the supermassive objects that we see in the nuclei of galaxies form through the stellar process of life and then death. They may have formed in other ways, and we may come back to this in a few moments when we talk about the genesis of these objects early on after the Big Bang. But in terms of the smaller black holes, like the ones like Cygnus X-1, for example, these are the objects that we think weigh perhaps 10 to 20 times as much as the Sun. As far as these objects are concerned, most of them are produced when a very massive star, and by very massive we mean something, an object that weighs anywhere between 30 to 50 times the mass of the Sun, burns its nuclear fuel rather quickly, it turns out, because the more massive the object is, the faster it burns the fuel, and then eventually loses that internal support that prevents it from collapsing to the middle. It's the heat generated from nuclear burning that preserves the star during the main part of its life, like the Sun is now. And at the end, when that nuclear fuel is burned to heavier elements, such as carbon and eventually to iron, the heat generation stops and the material can't support itself anymore and collapses into the middle, at which point a supernova explosion ensues and the remnant, depending on how massive the original star was, can sometimes be a black hole with a mass somewhere between a couple of solar masses and 10 to 20, as I said earlier. So the vast majority of black holes about which we know, and there are some billion of these in the galaxy, probably formed in this way. But there is another class of objects, like the one at the center of our galaxy and the center of many other galaxies, such as the Andromeda Galaxy, our sister galaxy. These objects have a mass anywhere between a million to several billion times the mass of the Sun. And although some of them may have started as seeds from supernova explosions a long, long time ago and eventually have grown to the point where they are now, it's not clear that all of them could have formed that way. And the reason I say that, and this would lead into another part of the story, the reason I say that is that we now have very, very strong evidence that at least some of these supermassive objects were formed only 700 million years after the Big Bang, much, much earlier than the formation of galaxies and much of the structure that we see in the universe today. So it's starting to look like there was some other mechanism, some other process that led to this early collapse and this catastrophic creation of very strong gravity surrounding these objects, which probably also then acted as nucleation sites that attracted other matter towards them. And that matter, we think, in many cases, may have led to the formation of galaxies. So the odd thing now is that we may actually owe our existence to the formation of these supermassive black holes, because they may have been the seeds that created galaxies, which then, of course, created stars within them and planets and life and so on. So it's quite a long, complex story, and we don't know all the details yet, but some of the pieces of the puzzle are starting to emerge, in that there definitely appear to be several classes of these, and one class having to do with the supermassive objects somehow had a genesis much, much earlier than we thought before, and how they formed is not entirely clear yet.
0: Well, I have a question that many young people ask about black holes. First of all, black holes suck in everything. Even light itself cannot escape. In some sense, they're the ultimate roach hotel. And the Hubble Space Telescope has photographed black holes eating up whole star systems. So in other words, things check into a black hole, but nothing ever checks out. Well, then the question is, well, a black hole should be invisible. Even light itself cannot escape from a black hole. Therefore, a black hole should be in systems. So in other words, things check into a black hole, but nothing

days with theoretical astrophysicists and, of course, the physics community in general. What telescopes that have been built up to this point have seen so far is not really the black hole itself, but what they see is light produced by matter falling into the black hole. Their resolution is not yet good enough for them to make an image of the black hole itself, the event horizon, which is the surface beyond which nothing can escape, including light. So if we really could see the black hole itself, what we would see is a dark shadow in front of a curtain of light. The curtain of light presumably would be produced by matter behind the black hole relative to us, and the black hole would absorb all of the light produced behind it or redirect it away from our line of sight, because gravity can bend the path of light. And so we would see a dark shadow. That's what a black hole would look like if we had a camera with such clarity, such spatial resolution, that we could see detail down to that size. It does look like by the end of the decade, we may have the capability of actually forming such an image. But for now, telescopes such as Hubble and Chandra have not been able to do that yet. So instead, what they show us is images, or what they produce is images of matter falling into the black hole from larger distances, distances much further away than the event horizon itself. Both have done spectacularly in this regard, though. Both Chandra, the X-ray telescope, and Hubble have each produced a very deep image of certain patches of the sky. By deep, we mean that there were patches in the sky, such as one in the constellation of Ursa Major, where there are very, very few objects within our own galaxy inside of that patch. And so it's like looking through a relatively open window to distances much further away than objects within our galaxy. And what they were able to do by staring at these patches was to collect light from objects some 10 to 12 billion light years away. In other words, objects that were producing this light only 700 to 800 million years after the Big Bang. And what they see when they look at these patches is very bright objects, either X-ray objects or ultraviolet or infrared objects in the case of Hubble, objects that number as many as 500 within a region only the size of the full moon. So if you can imagine with your eye looking at a part of the sky that has the size of the full moon, within such a region, these telescopes have been able to produce images of as many as 500 of these objects. And these objects are so far away, they're so bright, that the only way that they could produce this much light is if they're black holes absorbing matter from their environment and converting gravitational and rest mass energy into light. So we believe that when we look at these patches, most of the objects that we see, most of the 500, must be supermassive black holes at that distance in the universe. And what's interesting is that when one extrapolates over the whole sky, these numbers correspond to total numbers of some 300 to 400 million such objects. And we know that that's not all that's there, because that's what we can count, that's what we can see. But some of these objects are probably also obscured by dusty matter falling in towards them, and so it's not clear that we're seeing everything. So the best that we can say is that there must be at least 300 million of these supermassive black holes spread throughout the cosmos. Chandra, of course, has gone on and done even much better than that. It's allowed us to look at the supermassive black hole at the center of our own galaxy with even better clarity, because it's much closer than the others. It's only 25,000 light years away compared to the 12 billion light years of many of these other objects near the beginning of the universe's life. And because this object at the center of our galaxy is so close, we've been able to study it with Chandra and now other instruments as well. The European Space Agency has a

0: own X-ray telescope called XMM Newton, which has done similarly spectacular studies of these objects. But with Chandra, we've been able to see the X-rays produced by the black hole at the center of our galaxy with enough resolution that we can actually place the source, the location of the emitting plasma, within a region no bigger than the distance between the Earth and the Sun. In addition, this object seems to explode roughly once a day, producing a flare of X-rays. The X-ray intensity during these events goes up by anywhere between 30 and 200 times what the intensity is during the quiescent state. And so for a couple of hours, the black hole at the center of our galaxy shines much, much brighter than it otherwise does. And what's intriguing now, and these are the latest results that haven't even been published in the literature, what's intriguing now is that there is very clear evidence that during these events, we can see a periodic pulse. It's like the heartbeat of this object. There's a periodic pulse that occurs roughly once every 20 minutes. The natural interpretation for this, and again, it hasn't been published yet, so we have to look at this more carefully and make sure that we've ruled out all the other possibilities, but the natural interpretation is that what we're looking at is a phenomenon associated with X-rays being produced in a region orbiting the black hole within a distance only 3 to 4 times the size of the event horizon. So although we can't see the event horizon just yet with Chandra or Hubble, nonetheless, we're seeing a phenomenon associated with emission that's occurring only 2 to 3 times the size of the event horizon. It's similar to what would happen if you imagine putting a searchlight on a planet and being in its focal cone only when the searchlight is pointing towards you. And so you would see a pulse every time the planet goes around the sun, which would then lead to a periodicity or a period of 1 year in the case of the Earth, because that's how long it takes the Earth to go around the sun. So it's a similar phenomenon with the black hole at the galactic center. We see this pulsation roughly every 20 minutes, and so we interpret that as being a part of the plasma in orbit around the black hole, and the distance that corresponds to that period is about 3 times the size of the event horizon. So these are some of the most exciting things that are happening now as we speak, and the prospects will get only better as time passes and Chandra and XMM continue to look and discover additional activity, and also with the next generation of telescopes in the pipeline now.
1: Now, everyone asks the question, what happens if you fall into a black hole? No one's ever done that, of course. But could you explain some of the distortions of space-time that occur if you were to fall into a black hole and someone were to observe you falling into a black hole from a distant planet?
0: Right. And the answer to that, of course, depends, not surprisingly, on how massive the black hole is. What one would see falling through the event horizon differs depending on how massive the black hole is compared to the mass of the object or the body falling in. It turns out that for a massive object like the one at the galactic center, which we now understand has roughly 3 million solar masses worth of material contained within it, falling through the event horizon of an object like that, a person would actually not see very much, would actually not feel very strong effects on his or her body. There would be other distortions to the light, but we'll come back to that in a moment. The point is that what happens physically to matter falling through the event horizon depends on how big the object falling in is compared to how big the event horizon is. And the size of the event horizon scales with the mass of the black hole. So, for example, if the sun were to shrink down to the size of a black hole, its event horizon would have a radius of only 3 kilometers, smaller than a city. Whereas the black hole at the galactic center has an event horizon with a radius about 1/20th the distance between the Earth and the Sun, which is much, much bigger, of course, than 3 kilometers. And it's the difference or the comparison between the size of the event horizon and the size of the object falling in that determines how much physical damage, if we can put it that way, is done to the object falling in. So because our body is so small compared to the size of the event horizon of the black hole, the galactic center, we could fall right through and not feel very much physical damage. We wouldn't get distorted or pulled or stretched or compressed. We would be able to pass through the event horizon, and then other catastrophic events would ensue, I'm sure, after that. But the process of falling in wouldn't do damage to us. On the other hand, if we were to fall through a smaller black hole, like the Sun, again, if the Sun were to be compressed to 3 kilometer size, then our body would get stretched at first, pulled apart, and catastrophic damage would follow. We would be disintegrated, and only the atoms and molecules would fall through. So the physical damage is different depending on the size. And a good analogy would be compare standing on the surface of the Earth, where the surface of the Earth, even though it's spherical, looks flat to us because it's so much bigger than us, and then standing on the dome of a cathedral. The dome also is quasi-spherical at the top, but because the size of the sphere is much smaller compared to the Earth and much closer to our size, we feel the curvature of the dome much more. And so that's the analogy. A small black hole, because of its greater curvature relative to us, would do more damage to our body falling through than a big black hole does. Now, that's as far as physical damage is concerned. But what we see, though, would be less dependent on the size, and there would be significant distortion to the light path progressively as we get closer and closer to the event horizon. So light, because of gravitational redshift, meaning that photons have progressively less and less energy, not speed. The speed of light is always the same, but the energy of the photons decreases relative to us at infinity as they get closer and closer to the event horizon. Because of that decreasing energy, we have greater and greater difficulty seeing the light. Eventually, as the as the light reaches the event horizon, it's lost all of its energy relative to what we see, and so we wouldn't be able to even detect the light anymore, even though it would still be coming out until it passes through the event horizon, and then beyond that we wouldn't see it anymore. But as we fall in, because of this effect, we would tend to see primarily light concentrated closer and closer to the zenith angle, right above our head. So as we get closer to the event horizon, we see a progressively smaller cone of light from the rest of the universe until that point when we cross the event horizon itself, and only the light coming directly down would be visible to us. And so we would see these significant distortions because of the light bending and the gravitational redshift. And when we cross the event horizon, then, of course, nothing can go back out, so we can't communicate with the outside world. But what we would see is only light falling directly inwards towards us.

Well, I'm afraid that's it for the first part of Exploration. Once again, our first special guest was Professor Fulvia Melia, Professor of Astronomy at the University of Arizona. And in the second half, we bring on Professor Richard Gott of Princeton University, who is the creator of his own version of a time machine. And if you want a copy of today's program, call the Pacifica Program Service at 1-800-735-0230. 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And be sure to check out my website. It's www.mkaku.org, mkaku.org.

Welcome back to Exploration. Once again, this is Dr. Michio Kaku, Professor of Theoretical Physics at the City College and the Graduate Center of the City University of New York, and this is the second half of Exploration. In the first half of Exploration, we begin a discussion with Dr. Fulvio Melia. He is a professor of astronomy at the University of Arizona and one of the leading experts on black hole physics. And as we said before, black holes are not science fiction. We see these things in outer space. They gobble up entire star systems. But then that leaves open the question, well, if black holes can eat up entire star systems, where do the stars go? Well, to be blunt about it, we physicists don't really know. There's a controversy among physicists as to what happens. Some people think that stars are simply crushed into nothingness and, well, that's it. Period. End of story. The black hole has just had lunch. Other people say, well, not so fast. Perhaps black holes can be gateways. Gateways to another universe. And then the question is, well, what lies on the other end of that universe? And again, we're now entering the realm of science fiction because Einstein's equations break down. They break down at the two most interesting points in space and time. First, the center of a black hole. Einstein's equations are useless at that point. Einstein's equations do predict that black holes might be used as time machines or gateways to other universes, but these equations are unreliable because the gravitational force at the center of a black hole becomes infinite, and that's nonsense. It just means that Einstein's equations are incomplete. The second place where Einstein's equations break down is the center of the Big Bang, another very interesting place. We simply don't know what happened before the Big Bang. Well, now we have something called string theory, which is what I do for a living. That's my day job. And in principle, we might be able to answer these questions of what happens if you go through a black hole or what happens if you go before the Big Bang. And string theory seems to indicate that if our universe is a bubble of some sort, then there are perhaps other bubble universes out there that are also expanding. And if these bubble universes collide, or these bubble universes peel off a baby universe, then perhaps that's the Big Bang. So it's fair game now to ask what happened before the Big Bang. But what about time travel? Well, again, we have to rely on string theory. String theory is not advanced enough to answer that question. But if time is a river, as Einstein said, then that leaves open the possibility that the river of time can have whirlpools. And if the river of time has whirlpools, these are called closed time-like loops, and it allows you to leave, let's say, your office, and come back before you left. In other words, you might be able to come back yesterday. Now, this, of course, is all nonsense, you might say to yourself, but hey, these are logical conclusions of Einstein's equations and perhaps may even be allowed by string theory. So our next guest is Dr. Richard Gott of Princeton talking about time travel.

0: And now I'd like to introduce our very special guest today. Once again, we have with us Professor J. Richard Gott III. He's a professor at Princeton University, and he's the author of a book called Time Travel in Einstein's Universe, The Physical Possibilities of Travel Through Time. Now, just remember that we're not talking about some inventor in a laboratory in his basement creating a time machine by which you can erase certain rather embarrassing events in your history. We are, in fact, talking about hard physics. We're talking about, perhaps one day, a civilization much more advanced than ours, or perhaps maybe even our descendants thousands of years from now, may have the ability to manipulate the energy of a star, in which case they may be able to create a time machine capable of changing the past. And so the question is time travel possible, given the fact that there are all sorts of horrible paradoxes you can get if you go backwards in time, for example, and shoot your parents before you're born? So once again today, our guest is Professor J. Richard Gott III, a professor at Princeton University, and we are talking about time machines and time travel. The first question for you, Professor Gott, is how did you first get interested in physics?
1: Well, I got interested in astronomy when I was about 8 years old. I belonged to a stargazer group that was organized by our junior astronomical society, and so I had a telescope, and astronomy was a hobby of mine in high school. And when I became interested in physics in high school and so forth, I later decided to take my physics and work on astrophysics because that had always been a hobby and of particular interest to me.
0: And was there anything about the romance of the stars? Anything about, for example, looking for intelligent life in outer space or wondering where the universe came from? Was there anything specific about astronomy that fascinated you?
1: Well, I was particularly interested in the Big Bang theory. At that time, this was a bit before Penzias and Wilson had discovered the cosmic microwave background radiation. So I was always a fan of the Big Bang theory versus the, as opposed to the steady state theory.
0: Okay. And I understand today you're affiliated with the Intel Science Talent Search, or formerly known as the Westinghouse Science Talent Search. So tell us a little bit about your experience judging high school kids.
1: Well, for many years I was the judge, chairman of the judges for the first Westinghouse, and then it's now sponsored by Intel, the Intel Science Talent Search. And this is a wonderful science competition. It's the oldest and most prestigious competition for high school students in science in the country. And five of its winners have gone on to win Nobel Prizes. So it's a wonderful contest, and it asks you to do a piece of real research and submit your research just like you would write a research paper and so forth. So unlike a test of some sort, it's really you just try research, and we look at your research. So it's kind of like if you were a baseball camp, you know, you could test people out by seeing how fast they ran down to first base. That would give you some idea of how they might play baseball. But a baseball scout would tell you that it's really, if you're scouting for the major leagues, you really want to see people actually play baseball. So this gives students a chance to do real research projects, which are fun. And many people that enter this contest, they fall in love with doing research and do it for the rest of their lives. And many of the winners of this contest have gone on to wonderful careers in science. So I would encourage people to apply for it. 40 winners come to Washington each year, and they give out very large college scholarships, and it's a very exciting thing.
0: Okay, now let's talk about time travel in particular. There's a movie hitting the silver screen right now called Terminator 3, where killer robots from the future come back to harass us in the past. So what started your romance with time machines? Because in the area of physics, most physicists tend to, at least in the old days, scoff at the whole notion of going backwards in time.
1: Well, I got interested in time travel by exploring some solutions to Einstein's equations. Einstein developed his theory of general relativity, which is his theory of curved space-time to explain gravity. And we take this theory very seriously because when he finally solved the equations for this in 1915, they made predictions about light bending or as it would pass near the sun. And these were checked experimentally, and Einstein was found to be right, and Newton was found to be wrong. So since then, people have been interested in exploring exact solutions to Einstein's equations. And you've heard of probably the most famous one is the black hole solution. That's an exact solution to Einstein's equations. So we take black holes seriously, even though they're quite extraordinary objects, because they do solve Einstein's equations of gravity. So I got interested in cosmic strings. These are theoretical objects that are dense threads of energy left over after the Big Bang that are predicted in about half the theories of unified particle physics in the early universe. We haven't found them yet, but we are searching for them. And I found an exact solution for one cosmic string, what the geometry around one cosmic string would look like. And William Hiscock found the same solution independently of me, so we're given joint credit for this solution to Einstein's equations. And then later, I investigated two moving cosmic strings, what an exact solution would look like if two strings were to pass each other. And I indeed found an exact solution for that geometry, and it turned out that if the strings were moving fast enough but still slower than the speed of light, that this was a solution that would allow you to circle around the cosmic strings and arrive back home before you started. So it would allow time travel to the past. And there have been a number of general relativity solutions like this. The first one was found by famous mathematician Kurt Gödel in 1949, a sort of rotating universe that we don't live in that kind of universe, but it's an interesting solution to the equations that allows time travel to the past. And if there's one solution like that, there could be others. And then Kip Thorne and his associates found wormhole solutions that allowed time travel to the past. So it's extremely interesting that these equations of Einstein's, of general relativity, themselves, and this is our best theory of gravity at the time, seem to allow solutions that allow time travel to the past. So I got interested in it just from trying to understand Einstein's equations with objects that we were interested in.
0: Okay, now let's talk about the movies. Everyone likes the movies, and
1: yeah.
0: People have seen a lot of movies where we have black holes that are rotating very rapidly.
1: Right.
0: And according to mathematician Roy Kerr in 1963, he did find a solution of Einstein's equations where if you pass through the ring, not a point, but a ring that's spinning very rapidly, you would wind up on a parallel universe, perhaps even in a distant point in time. So could you elaborate about what happens if you, heaven forbid, fall through a black hole and make it, quote, to the other side, unquote?
1: Well, this was an unperturbed black hole. It's the solution to Einstein's equations, and this is one that's left alone completely, and you ignore the effects of Hawking radiation, which we can mention later. But this first solution for a rotating black hole showed that if you traveled inside the black hole, instead of a singular point in the center, you would find, as you said, a ring singularity. If you pass through the ring, you could navigate your spaceship in such a way that you could travel back in time. And then after leaving this region, you could go and pop out into another universe, sort of like getting on an elevator at a store and going up to the first, going from the first floor to the second, and you could get out on the second floor universe. Then later you could go out and go up to a third floor universe and so forth. But there was no getting back to the first floor. There, once you went in the rotating black hole, it was not possible to come back outside and brag to your friends about your adventures. But quite interestingly, there was a region of time travel that was trapped inside the rotating black hole in Kerr's solution.
0: Okay, now let's say you go through the black hole and you're not crushed by gravity because it's, you know, gravity is spread out a little bit throughout the ring. However, there are some naysayers who say, wait a minute, let's not go so fast. And you mentioned that the black hole was not perturbed. So could you tell us a little bit about some of the naysayers who say that maybe you can't make it quite all the way through that black hole?
1: Well, the trouble is that when you pass inside this black hole and you pass into the region of time travel, if you're looking back outside, you're seeing the history of the external universe as you're passing outside. And in Mr. Kerr's solution, as you passed into the region of time travel, you would be able to see the entire future history of the universe pass before your eyes. Now, you might say, well, this is a good thing, very interesting for historians. You get to see the whole future history of the universe in a finite amount of time. But the trouble is those photons coming in would be infinitely blue-shifted and become, instead of visible photons, they would become ultraviolet and gamma-ray photons. So these could kill you. You have to pass them on your way into the region of time travel. Other effects need to be considered, too, like the fact that the black hole may evaporate. Would it be expected to evaporate from Hawking radiation, which cuts off your view of the very late history of the universe, but also induces other effects, with quantum effects on the inside of the black hole? So the situation is that some people have explored this situation, Mr. Burko, for one, Amos Ori, and they have found that you, traveling to the region of time travel, you would probably pass a singularity. The curvature of space-time would become infinite. However, it takes a very brief amount of time for this to occur, so the singularity may be weak in the sense that it may not tear your body completely apart. And also, quantum effects would be expected to knock out any infinities in the solution. So the trouble is that we don't really know exactly what happens to you when you go inside a rotating black hole, and we may need a theory of quantum gravity to explain this. We know how gravity behaves on macroscopic, ordinary scales. Einstein's theory gives us a wonderful and very well-checked theory of that, but we don't know how gravity behaves on microscopic scales, and to understand what would really happen going into a black hole, we may need to know that.
0: Okay, well, we have had on this radio show several people who work in superstring theory, like I do, and yes, we do look at these things. However, the theory is not very well developed yet. So let's ask a hypothetical question. Let's say you are an advanced civilization, like we see in the movies, an advanced civilization that can move planets and move stars. I mean, really powerful technology we're having here now.
1: Yeah.
0: With that kind of technology, do you think that someone could go through the ring to perhaps a parallel universe or perhaps in time? Or it's just simply not known in terms of what we know about quantum gravity? Or do most people think, bah, humbug, you just can't do it?
1: Well, I think that the if you were using my cosmic strings, what a super civilization would try to do is find a loop of cosmic strings. Cosmic strings either are infinite, they have no end, so either they're infinite if we found them. They're either infinite or they come in loops. So you can think of spaghetti or spaghettios. So find one of the spaghettios, one of the loops, manipulate it so that it collapses by a large factor, and you could arrange it with your massive spaceship flying around it so that the two sides of the string would pass each other at the speed required to make a time machine. But I was able to show in that case that this would also be in grave danger of forming a black hole. In fact, it would likely form a black hole. So the regions of time travel would likely be trapped inside, just as we've talked about in the rotating black hole case. So I think one thing to emphasize is that these are projects that really, this loop would weigh half the mass of our own galaxy. So we're talking about projects that really only a super civilization could attempt. But as you say, we're interested in finding out whether a civilization with arbitrarily large powers, but still operating under the laws of physics could do it. And I think probably until we really get a theory of quantum gravity, we can't say for sure whether they would succeed or not.
0: Okay, now let's talk about the wormhole, because on Star Trek, they simply zap through wormholes to the other side of the galaxy. Now, if you had a black hole, there is a problem there, and that is it's a one-way ticket. It's basically a roach motel. You go in and you never check out again. It's a one-way trip. However, these wormholes that we see on Star Trek are transversible. You go back and forth, back and forth. It's like taking a Sunday drive right through a wormhole. So tell us a little bit about wormholes and whether or not they're practical.
1: Well, the wormhole idea got started when Carl Sagan, who was writing this book, Contact, which later became a famous movie, he wanted to use a wormhole to get Jodie Foster from one part of the galaxy to another. And so he called up his friend Kip Thorne and said, listen, I'd like to get the physics right here. What about the physics of wormholes? So Kip Thorne and his associates investigated this, and they found out that in order to transverse it back and forth, you had to prop it open with some what we call negative energy density stuff. This is stuff that weighs less than zero. In other words, you'd have to add mass to this to get back to zero. It's stuff that weighs less than zero. Well, that's very strange stuff, but you might say, well, that's strange. You wouldn't expect to find that. But curiously, we do know of a quantum mechanical effect, the Casimir effect, which is one where if you take two parallel metal conducting plates and you put them very close together, the quantum vacuum state in between the two plates actually acquires a negative energy density. It weighs less than zero. So Kip Thorne was proposing, and similar effects occur in connected with Hawking radiation and black holes and so forth. So we know of quantum effects that can induce negative energy density states. So what Kip Thorne proposed to do was to cover the mouth of each wormhole with a conducting plate and put them close to each other in the wormhole tunnel, 10 to the minus 10 centimeters apart, so that they introduced a large negative energy density. And then you could traverse by opening trap doors in these metal plates. You could traverse the wormhole and not be killed. Again, the engineering effects of this were enormous. The wormhole he was talking about involved 200 million solar masses, 200 million times the mass of the sun. So, but again, he was interested to know whether these things were possible in principle at all under the laws of general relativity.
0: Okay, well, let's say you want to build one of these things, okay? People talk about these things. Paul Davies, who we actually had on the radio show a few years ago, even wrote a book about how to build a time machine, okay?
1: Sure.
0: Now, again, one of the problems is you have to get negative energy if you go the route of the wormhole. And then the question is, well, how do you get negative energy in large quantities? The Casimir effect is very tiny. It takes laboratory instruments, very delicate instruments, to measure this effect. However, we want to just rip space and time apart and change the topology of the universe. So if you were once again a very advanced civilization, how could you possibly assemble large quantities of negative energy to open up a wormhole?
1: Well, the mechanism that's being used is to bring the plates very close together. The plates are pulling you toward each other. This effect has been measured in the lab. And if you let the plates go very close to each other, you can get a very large amount of negative energy density. You have to engineer this so that the plates can go. In Kip Thorne's case, he was having them 10 to the 10th centimeters, 10 to the minus 10 centimeters apart. So that's the mechanism that's used. How do you get the wormhole in the first place? The idea here was that space-time on very small scales, 10 to the minus 33 centimeters, microscopic scales, maybe sponge-like. The quantum fluctuations might be causing little microscopic wormholes to be forming all the time. And so the idea would be to find one of those and somehow enlarge it. This was Thorne's proposal, and make it large enough so and then you could keep propping it open with this negative energy density stuff. So no doubt it's an extraordinarily difficult feat, but we're interested to know whether it's possible in principle.
0: Okay, well, there's even a television commercial now I was watching talking about building a wormhole to deliver products to the customers. So the idea of wormholes is out there. However, the advertisement stumbles on this whole question of, well, how do you energize this thing with negative energy? So you mentioned the Casimir effect. Where else in the universe can we find negative energy? It's a very exotic kind of thing. It's not the kind of thing we see in the laboratory. Where else in the universe can we find negative energy?
1: Well, black holes is one location. When Stephen Hawking was working on black holes, one of the things he proved was that if once you formed a black hole, it would only get bigger. Its horizon, as it were, would only get bigger. And so as it gobbled more and more material, in fact, he proved a theorem that if energy density was always positive, the black hole, if you just add energy density to it, the black hole would always get bigger. But then people started to think about what would happen to a black hole with quantum effects, and Stephen Hawking showed that black holes actually evaporate. And so over time, there's a quantum vacuum effect in the empty space around the black hole, that you have vacuum fluctuations that cause particles to be emitted from the black hole and then also cause the black hole to lose energy. And so if you look at the quantum vacuum state that exists around a black hole, which Stephen Hawking found, it has a slight negative energy density, which steals energy from the black hole and causes it to evaporate. And so that's an example of a naturally occurring phenomena that we expect is occurring every day.
0: Now, Paul Davies, in his book on how to build a time machine, stumbles over this very same question, and he mumbles that, well, maybe we can build banks of laser beams. Lasers can have positive and negative, what are called squeeze states, yeah. And he doesn't explain how to do it. And this is, of course, the key question. What is the gasoline? What is the energy that drives your machine? And he mumbles and says, well, maybe one day we'll have huge banks of lasers that we could fire into our chamber to prop open the mouth of a wormhole. Are you impressed by that book?
1: Well, I probably wouldn't use lasers. I still think the Casimir effect that Thorne talked about is the most promising proposal to get the negative energy density state. We know it produces a negative energy density state, and the engineering question is, you know, can you build these plates, you know, close enough together? This is a extraordinarily challenging engineering solution. But he was going to do this by having electrically charged plates. The electric charge would keep the plate from collapsing. The repulsion of the electric charges would keep the plate from collapsing, and to put the two plates very close together. So I think that's the original Kip Thorne and his associates proposal is still the most, if you will, practical one. And this is really something that we've observed in the lab. So I think it's by that turn, they were trying for a conservative solution that involved physics that we understand.
2: And if you want more information about time travel, then get a copy of my latest book, Physics of the Impossible, which has a complete discussion of space-time and time travel and interdimensional travel. And I want to thank you, the listener, for making Physics of the Impossible a national bestseller.

0: Well, I'm afraid that's it for Exploration. So once again, our first special guest today was Professor Fulvia Melia, chairman of the physics department at the University of Arizona and one of the world's leading authorities on black holes. And in the second half of Exploration, we brought on Professor Richard Gott of Princeton University, who, believe it or not, has his own particular design for going backwards in time. And if you want a copy of today's program, call the Pacifica Program Service at 1-800-735-0230. That's 1-800-735-0230 for a copy of today's program. Once again, this is Dr. Michio Kaku, Professor of Theoretical Physics.
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5: This week on Making Contact. Why do so many Americans lack access to basic nutritional food in a nation that harvests an abundance of produce each year? What role has corporate greed played in engineering food deserts?
6: Food deserts aren't an accident. They're a product of the free market. They're a result of deliberate corporate decisions.
7: I think the food industry is the most corrupt right now in America and also the most broken.
8: In some cases, restrictive covenants prohibit future grocery store use for anywhere from 15 to, in some cases, 50 years. This leaves entire communities without a nearby option for fresh, healthy food.
5: We are feeling it, and feeling it bad. Milk is over $6 a gallon, ground beef over $10 a pound, and a loaf of bread $5. President Donald Trump said he'd end inflation. Instead, he killed a major policy initiative to increase competitive pricing and dangerously deregulated the grocery industry, all while scoffing at the idea that affordability was an important issue for many Americans. So is it really inflation, or is it something even more pernicious? Greedflation. On today's Making Contact, we take a look at the one industry that affects everyone every day. America's grocery industry, and why either your basket is empty or your wallet is. We talk with experts about the business of food, including community organizers fighting for food justice, a best-selling author, and a 30-year grocery industry insider who peels back the cover on industry practices that have caused nutritional wastelands, also known as grocery deserts, throughout the United States. I'm Casey J. Adler, and this is Making Contact. With mergers, consolidations, and the crushing of independents, the Big Four, Walmart, Kroger, Costco, and Albertsons are raising prices to astronomical levels. Community organizers in California are faced with an even more insidious industry practice that seems on the surface both anti-consumer and anti-business. The Grocery Covenant. This is Beth Smoker. She's the policy director of the California Food and Farming Network.
6: So I spoke at a legislative hearing giving testimony about AB 1857, which is a bill we're a proud co-sponsor of called the Grocery Store Access Act. It is a bill that will prohibit grocery store restrictive covenants, which are clauses that restrict grocery stores from moving in. They can be there even after a grocery store has left. So I like to think of them as a ghost, or the SF Gate recently called them zombies, where a grocery store has left, but they leave behind this restriction that allows no other grocery store to move in for a set number of years.
5: So, when you see a boarded up grocery store, usually in a rundown shopping center or a gym that's moved into an old supermarket, it may be the result of a restrictive covenant.
6: There's actually really important legal history. The scholar, Professor Christopher Leslie out of UC Irvine, he's traced back racial covenants during like white flight. So Black families were blocked from moving to the suburbs, and then supermarkets followed white families out and pulled their stores from the neighborhoods left behind. And then when those stores left, they often left behind these restrictive covenants, just further concreting these spaces without any grocery access.
5: Kyle Winterbor is an investigative policy analyst who studies food systems and corporate power. He's written about grocery covenants on his research site, Winterbor Policy Dig.
9: There was a recent article from The Guardian. It goes into a whole town from Rhode Island of 45,000 people,